0: On a visit to the worst hit region around Bordeaux, Mr Macron stressed that the priority was to save lives. He said France would draw lessons, including on the need to replant a different kind of forest due to changes brought about by climate change.
1: Doubtless, tomorrow will be more complicated than today. We will win this battle together. We'll commit every possible resource, adapt to changing needs, and continue to innovate alongside you to win that battle. The priority is, of course, saving lives. So when we need to relocate to save lives, we relocate. When we need to sacrifice forest or sometimes property to save lives, we do it.
0: In Spain, firefighters have also been battling to contain some of the worst fires in Spain's recent history, amid warnings of an intensifying heat wave that could exacerbate the situation. Temperatures in parts of the country are forecast to reach 40 degrees from Tuesday. The UN body fighting AIDS says the world risks a resurgence of the HIV epidemic after global funding was cut by nearly a fifth last year. Mimi Swaby has more details.
2: In a report to mark the opening of an international AIDS conference in Brazil, UNAIDS said funding fell to around $7 billion, its lowest in nearly two decades. It warned that political and financial upheaval threatened decades of hard-fought gains against HIV. The report also repeated that the global goal to eradicate AIDS by 2030 was off track, due to reduced funding and other crises such as Ebola hampering efforts. Roughly 1.2 million people contracted the virus last year. Washington had accounted for three-quarters of international HIV funding before President Trump's return to office in January 2025.
0: Austria has announced plans to increase military service from 6 months to 9 months as it looks to bolster its preparedness in the wake of Russia's war in Ukraine. Austria has been trying for years to improve its military capabilities. Jacob Evans reports.
3: Austria's Chancellor, Christian Stocker, said the war in Ukraine had shattered the dream of lasting peace in Europe and prompted his country to make a change. All men in Austria must choose between military service or a longer civilian alternative working in fields like healthcare or conservation. This may also be extended from 9 to 11 months. Alongside military action, Vienna says it faces increasing threats from cyber attacks and geopolitical instability. The military service extension will come into force from January the 1st next year, while plans to lengthen the civilian service still need to pass through Parliament.
0: You're listening to the latest world news from the BBC. The American pharmaceutical giant Johnson & Johnson says it's agreed to pay up to $5.5 billion to settle lawsuits claiming its talc products cause ovarian cancer. J&J has always denied that its talc products cause cancer. It says the settlement is dependent on almost all the claimants taking up the offer. The leader of the paramilitary rapid support forces in Sudan, Mohamed Hamdan Dagalo, has said he's unleashing his fighters after they lost a key road to the army. The commander told his troops there was no longer any room for retreat. On Monday, Sudan's military said it had captured a vital road linking Khartoum with the besieged city of El Obeid. Prosecutors in France have asked that the bank BNP Paribas and several children of the former president of Gabon, Omar Bongo, should stand trial as part of a large fraud investigation. The bank is accused of assisting the Bongo family to convert millions of euros in...
4: This is The World. I'm Marco Werman.
5: And I'm Carolyn Beeler. Thank you for tuning in today. A 12 out of 10. That's how President Trump described his highly anticipated meeting with Chinese President Xi Jinping this morning.
6: I mean, he's a tremendous leader of a very powerful country, and I give great respect to him, and we appreciate the fact that he came for this meeting.
5: Trump there talking to reporters aboard Air Force One earlier today.
4: The two leaders met in Busan, South Korea, for a little under 2 hours. It appeared to be cordial, a significant de-escalation between the world's two largest economies. The World's Jeremy Siegel has been reporting in China for the past week. He explained to me earlier today what was accomplished in these talks.
7: Well, I think it's worth looking at this in terms of what happened and what didn't happen. So here's what we know, and this is primarily based off of comments made by President Trump in the aftermath of the meeting, and then statements from the Chinese state media, which are far briefer than anything we get from the U.S. president. So according to Trump, this was a, quote, amazing meeting. The two of them, he says, came to agreement on two major fronts that have been dominating the headlines in recent days: tariffs and rare earth minerals. Trump says he has agreed to cut tariffs he'd put in place to push China on controlling fentanyl trafficking. He says she promised to do more when it comes to preventing fentanyl from coming into the U.S. So he agreed to these tariff reductions that bring overall tariffs on Chinese goods down significantly from 57% to 47%. And that's huge, especially when you consider that before this meeting, Trump was threatening to impose an additional 100% tariff on all Chinese goods. Now, on the opposite end of the table, Trump says she agreed to keep providing rare earth minerals to the rest of the world.
4: Right. So rare earth minerals, these are what's found in basically everything from phones to laptops to electric cars, anything with microprocessors needing super fast conduction, right?
7: Yeah, and China produces the vast, vast majority of these, more than 80% of the world supply. Before this meeting, China was threatening to basically choke exports of them, which would cause absolute chaos for supply chains, not just in the U.S., but across the world. So I think now countries and markets around the globe are breathing a sigh of relief.
4: You also mentioned, Jeremy, it's also worth discussing what did not happen at this meeting. What was not on the table?
7: Taiwan. Taiwan was not discussed. This is the island that China claims as its own, but the U.S. backs its security. You know, usually she makes sure to stress the importance of Taiwan in talks with the U.S., but China's readout from the state media of these talks made no mention of it. A couple other areas where I think there notably was not really any movement, Ukraine. Trump says the two leaders did talk about Ukraine, the war there, but it was really vague. And there was no tangible agreement on any collaborative efforts to end the war. Also, there was no agreement on the ownership of TikTok, the video sharing platform that is Chinese owned, but Trump wants to be spun out into an American business. And then finally, I really think it's worth noting, Marco, at this point, all of this, it's just words. There is no official agreement between China and the U.S. in place. Both ends, you know, appear to be saying these were productive talks, but there is not a signed deal yet.
4: Yeah, that's interesting. As I said, you've been on the ground for a week in China, Jeremy. What's been the response to these developments?
7: Well, as I mentioned, what we've gotten officially from the Chinese government is measured, to say the least, especially in comparison to Trump's comments. That said, I think economically speaking, this is a relief for the country. You know, China's economy, while massive, has been slowing recently. So for now, I think this does give some reassurance in the short term that, you know, this isn't an escalating trade war as it's appeared to be in recent weeks. That being said, this agreement's not final. It's not a comprehensive trade deal yet. And I think it's fair to say the U.S. and China are still very much rivals on the world stage.
4: Yeah. So what next? I mean, what is China watching for in the days ahead with these good words, but no formal agreement, as you say?
7: Well, I think it depends in part on where you are. You know, I was just in Shenzhen, which is one of China's most rapidly growing cities, both population-wise and economically. And there, you can really see how China right now is not just preparing for, but actualizing a kind of self-reliance. You know, exports to the U.S. and other parts of the world are such a big part of China's economy, building and putting stuff together that people in America buy. And in that sense, American tariffs are scary for China. But in Shenzhen, where I've witnessed some huge technological advancements when it comes to electric cars, self-driving cars, drones, cell phones, China is not just building things based on American technological innovations. They're purely developing their own stuff that Chinese people are buying, but also countries outside of the U.S. are buying in huge numbers. And Marco, one shining example of those innovations is BYD, the car manufacturer that's based in Shenzhen. It is fully produced in China, exported not to the US, but to countries around the world. It's the biggest electric vehicle maker in the world, and China wants to be doing more of that.
4: Wow. Forward into the future. So President Trump left South Korea just before a summit of Asian nations. I hear some observers saying that China is going to use that opportunity to present itself as the stable trading partner in the region. Could this be a strategic win for China?
7: Yeah, I think that's fair to say. And it goes back to this idea of self-reliance and not relying on the U.S. You know, a number of people I've spoken to in China say there is a broader push underway by the country to bolster relationships with other countries that might be unhappy with America's tariff policy. So on the one hand, China wants and many parts of its economy need stability with the U.S. And this sort of one-year truce that we're seeing unfold, it brings some stability, but on the other hand, it's preparing both economically and diplomatically for a future where maybe that stability is not there.
4: The World's Jeremy Siegel speaking with us from Hong Kong. Thank you, Jeremy.
7: Thank you, Marco.
5: Police in Rio de Janeiro carried out an operation this week that killed more than 130 people, making it the deadliest crackdown on organized crime in the city's history. Authorities say the raids targeted members of the Red Command, one of Brazil's most powerful criminal groups. But the scale of the violence has stunned the country. Human rights groups are demanding an independent investigation. The World's Tibi Saizea has more.
8: In the north of Rio de Janeiro, the favelas of Peña and Alemão woke to the aftermath of a police raid that turned the street into a war zone. Dozens of bodies were found in a nearby forest and along the streets. The some gang members were arrested. Residents say the raid was intended mainly to kill as many people as possible, some calling the operation a massacre. With no official help, residents themselves search for the missing, moving the dead through the night on improvised stretchers. By morning, they had lined dozens of bodies on the pavement of a public square. Some had been stripped down to their underwear to make them easier to recognize. One of the mothers in the scene was featured in a local report.
9: Meu filho se entregou, mandou a mensagem, mandou a localização. Eu estou me entregando. Me mataram, arrancaram.
8: She says her son sent her a text saying he had tried to surrender, but he was still handcuffed and shot in the head. Now, as the gunfire fades, residents are trying to return to daily life.
10: Então, pós-guerra, né, o cenário, e a gente está aqui agora, catando corpos, lavando sangue das ruas.
8: It's the aftermath of a war, Raul Santiago, a resident of one of the favelas, told me. The death toll stands at more than 130 people, including four police officers. The raid involved 2,500 officers sent to capture leaders of the Comando Vermelho, or Red Command. That's a criminal organization born in Rio's prisons in the late 1970s that now controls territory across Brazil, including in the Amazon. Rio's governor Claudio Castro, a member of the right-wing party, defended the raid as a hard blow against crime.
11: Porque a população quer uma solução pro dia a dia. A população quer na vida como ela é.
8: People want safety in their daily lives, he said during a press conference after the raid. He rejected accusations of excessive force and called the operation a victory. But researchers who track violence in Rio say there is no victory in a slaughter. Here is security expert Robert Muga with the Igarapé Institute in Brazil.
12: Rio de Janeiro has raids like this all the time. It has had raids like this going back decades. And we've seen casualties often in single or double digits, but we've never seen anything quite like this. This was the deadliest day of police action, and certainly in Rio, but possibly in Brazil in its history.
8: Muga says this time police sealed off escape routes into the forest, which may have led to the unusually high death toll.
12: We didn't only see armored vehicles and heavily armed special forces, military forces, confronting extremely well-armed gang members. We also saw hijacked buses, weaponized drones, and of course we saw a city that was paralyzed by this disruption.
8: Ignacio Cano, who studies police violence at the State University of Rio de Janeiro, says politics also played a role.
13: Next year is an electoral year in Rio de Janeiro, and I think the government wanted to make a statement because they know that public security is going to be one of the main topics, and the government wanted to show itself as very, very tough on crime.
8: Rio's police are considered amongst the most violent in the world. Cano says accountability is almost non-existent.
13: We have done several pieces of research and we found extremely few cases of sentences against police officers, even when there were, for example, forensic evidence that clearly contradicted the police version.
8: Rio's governor Claudio Castro has expressed condolences only for the four police officers killed, describing them as, quote, the true victims. He referred to the more than 100 dead suspects as narco-terrorists.
13: The governor here talks about narco-terrorists, which is the same term being used by the Trump administration, killing people in boats in Venezuela and Colombia to try to justify what are really summary executions.
8: Many experts say that this language erases basic human rights and frames Brazil's poorest residents as enemies in a war. And for the mothers who lost their sons, that rhetoric feels like salt in the wound.
14: Assassino! Assassino!
8: Yesterday at a protest, they called the governor a murderer and demanded his resignation.
14: Toda véspera de uma grande eleição, há uma estratégia. A estratégia de entrar as nossas comunidades.
8: A woman who lost her son in this week's raid said every time an election approaches, it's a strategy to attack their communities, to spread terror, and then use that to campaign. Community activist Raul Santiago says the country can't afford to normalize this kind of violence.
15: O que aconteceu hoje não pode se repetir nunca mais. Tem que ter um acordo da sociedade, tem que ter um movimento.
8: Because, he says, there is no success in an operation where more than 100 people are brutally executed. For the world, I'm Tibisay Sea.

0: Baseball fans have had lots to talk about this week with an epic World Series underway, an international World Series, I might add, because it's Toronto against LA. Just ahead, how politics and national pride are supercharging Canadian baseball fans. You're listening to The World.
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0: This is The World. I'm Marco Werman. If you weren't already a fan of baseball, this is the World Series to become one. These Dodgers-Blue Jays games have been spectacular. Game 3 was an 18-inning battle in Los Angeles that ended like this.
1: Freeman sends a fly ball to center field. Varsho's going back before the clock strikes midnight. Freddie Freeman has ended it. It's a repeat hero with the last word on a Game 3 classic.
0: Yeah, you can feel the excitement. It was the Dodgers with that win after more than 6 hours of baseball. But Toronto came back and now leads the series 3-2. Of course, the series is not just about the number of hits, runs, and outs. It's being played at a moment of high political drama between the U.S. and Canada. Leanne Goodman is an editor of The Conversation. She joins us from Toronto. You're a Blue Jays fan, Leanne. Let's put that out there first. So how are you feeling about the series at this point?
2: You know, I'm pretty anxious because it's a state of Toronto sports fandom to be constantly fearful that they're going to collapse.
0: I mean, there have been some spectacular games. Baseball fans are getting wowed by just how great this World Series is. Here's one moment among many that stands out. Blue Jays are at Dodger Stadium. Fans are just getting seated when the first pitch is thrown.
1: Game 5 with a fastball that's hit in the air to deep left field. Call to the track. It's a bomb on the first pitch of Game 5.
0: When the first pitch is thrown.
1: Going Game 5 with a fastball that's hit in the air to deep left field. Call to the track. It's a bomb

0: those situations, right? The pressure on them, and the game can, you know, win or lose based on their performance. So my first reaction was, "Oh, this poor pitcher." But of course, I was delighted. You know, two homers in the first three pitches. It's great. And that's kind of part of the Blue Jay folklore, is how they hit these huge homers at very critical moments that change the course of the series.
1: So I want to put the baseball talk on pause for a moment, because this is all happening at a time of great political tension between the Trump White House and Canada. How has that manifested itself in this World Series?
0: You know, there's not been a news story on it, but I know at the very beginning of the series, they kicked somebody out of the stadium for wearing a Canada is not for sale cap. So I suspect they've told the players not to touch that. But I can tell you, in my own circle and friends across the country, it feels special this year. It feels like it's something different because of all the tensions right now. We really feel like a real sense of national unity, and we're really rallying around the Jays. And I think it's particularly due to the, you know, the Trump situation, and we feel a bit beat up by the Americans right now. So this seems like a bit of a, maybe a bit of a revenge fantasy, even though all the, most of the players are Americans.
1: Yeah, well, that's interesting. That's the makeup of the team. But what about Toronto fans? I mean, are they also taking this wider geopolitical headline on board as they root for the Blue Jays?
0: Yeah, absolutely. People really feel like this is something that's an important moment for Canada, particularly right now. I mean, Toronto fans are pretty diehard on the Jays, but what is interesting to me is it's been a real noticeable marketing tactic to promote them as being a unifying force for Canada. So you've got fans in Vancouver who would ordinarily be cheering for the Mariners. It's become a real, in Quebec, where the majority are Francophones, it's become a real rallying cry in Canada. The whole country is behind them for sure.
1: So do we know how some of the American players on the Blue Jays feel about kind of being the proxy for Canadian frustration, shall we say?
0: You know, they don't go into the politics, but I will say that especially especially Schneider, the manager of the team, and a couple of the other Jays have really gone on in at great length about how they love playing for an entire country, how special it is for them. They just don't touch Trump or politics, which I think is probably by design.
1: So it sounds like there's more on the line for Toronto than just winning the series. Like, aside from baseball bragging rights, what else would the victory at the World Series mean?
0: For Toronto in particular, there's a lot of anxiety. We never quite believe we're going to win. And I think this win, I think it's giving Toronto sports fans a bit of, you know, confidence, a bit of an understanding that we can compete against the best and that our teams are world class. And it's just a reminder that we're competitors. We're in the game.
1: That's amazing. So this year, what does it mean to be a Blue Jays fan for you?
0: You know, it's been great for me because I was at the Joe Carter game in 93 when they won the World Series, and I was pregnant with my son, who now lives overseas and has watched every Jays game this season and is now just happens to be in Canada renewing his visa. And so he and I are watching all the games together. So that's been fantastic, a really lovely mother-son bonding experience.
1: Nice.
0: Yeah, it's been great. Like, he was in my womb when Joe Carter hit that home run.
1: The circuit is complete.
0: Honestly, I'm, like any other Toronto sports fan, constantly in a state of high anxiety. Like, when they're pitch, I can barely watch. So my son has to sort of talk me off the ledge and remind me of 93.
1: 93, the last time the Toronto Blue Jays won the World Series. That was Leanne Goodman, a Toronto-based editor at The Conversation and a major Jays fan. Her team plays the Dodgers again tomorrow night in Toronto. The Jays lead the series 3-2.
2: Radio Free Asia will begin shutting down its news operations tomorrow. It is one of four federally funded international broadcasters that the Trump administration wants to dismantle.
1: RFA has been around since 1996. Its core mission, to provide independent news and information across Asia in different languages.
3: 在各地贴海报的时候，还有一些就是撕海报啊，就是这些。
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2: Mandarin, Korean, Uyghur, and Tibetan, among other languages. Fans of the news service say its absence will be noticeable in countries run by authoritarian regimes where there are no legitimate independent news

0: outlets and limited freedom of speech. And now here are a few more global headlines that we are following.
1: Hurricane Melissa is forecast to pass near Bermuda late today. The massive storm hit Haiti, Jamaica, and Cuba this week. About three-quarters of Jamaica was left without electricity. In Cuba, the storm also took down power and communication lines. Cuban officials have yet not said how widespread the damage is.
0: Tanzania is seeing a second day of protests following the country's recent elections. Authorities ordered a curfew in Dar es Salaam, Tanzania's biggest city, after violent clashes between protesters and police. The ruling party has been in power since 1961. Human rights groups say the government was behind a wave of terror against the political opposition in the run-up to elections. Lawmakers from the European Parliament said today that voting in Tanzania was neither free nor fair.
1: Israel's military today said Hamas handed over two coffins to the Red Cross, containing the remains of hostages who were held in the Gaza Strip. The remains of 13 more hostages still need to be recovered. Israel has accused Hamas of violating the Gaza ceasefire agreement by being slow to hand over the remains of deceased hostages. Palestinian officials say Israel's strikes in reaction have killed dozens of people in recent days.
0: More global news is online for you at theworld.org. 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

0: This is The World. I'm Marco Werman. The Trump administration is launching U.S. military attacks in the Western Hemisphere. Yesterday, Defense Secretary Pete Hegseth announced another deadly strike on alleged drug smugglers. He said it took place in international waters off the Pacific coast of Mexico, killing four people. A previous strike on Monday against what the administration says are, quote, narco-terrorists, killed 14 people. Since early September, the American military has blown up more than a dozen suspected drug boats, killing at least 61 people. The World's Matthew Bell has more.
1: In a social media post, Pete Hegseth said the series of U.S. attacks against three boats on Monday ended with one survivor in the water. U.S. forces apparently contacted Mexican authorities about that. Mexico's Navy conducted a rescue operation, but no survivors were found. Mexican President Claudia Sheinbaum spoke about the incident during a news conference yesterday.
2: Como ustedes saben, nosotros queremos que se cumplan todos los tratados internacionales.
1: We want all international treaties to be complied with, the president said. And then she went on to say, quote, we don't agree with these attacks. Sheinbaum said she called for a meeting with the U.S. ambassador in Mexico to talk about what's going on. U.S. administration officials, including President Trump, say the military is taking the fight to Latin American drug gangs that are sending deadly narcotics into American cities and towns. The U.S. military strikes began early last month off the Caribbean coast of Venezuela, then Colombia. The ones off the western coast of Mexico are just the latest.
3: Well, I do think it's notable that the first strike that occurred on the 2nd of September coincided with the Secretary of State's visit to Mexico to discuss enhanced security cooperation.
1: That's Brian Finucan, a senior advisor with the International Crisis Group.
3: You know, one of the functions that these strikes play in the Caribbean is as a reminder to other states in the region of U.S. military capabilities as a potentially not so subtle threat, that if they do not cooperate with the U.S. on counter-narcotics, on security, that the U.S. could take unilateral military action on their territory.
1: That has not happened yet, but Trump has been threatening the Venezuelan government and, to a lesser extent, the one in Colombia. He's ordered a U.S. aircraft carrier strike group to deploy to the region. This will add major firepower to the forces already deployed there. President Trump has designated numerous Latin American drug cartels as terrorist organizations. Administration officials keep comparing the cartels to Al-Qaeda or ISIS, and they say deadly force is the only way to deal with them. But Brian Finucan says the White House still has not offered compelling justification for what the U.S. military is doing.
3: If this administration had a good story to tell on either the facts or the law relating to the strikes in the Caribbean and now the Pacific, they would be telling that story. Their failure to tell it is significant.
1: Members of Congress have raised questions about the legality of this military campaign, but it doesn't look like the Trump administration will stop anytime soon. Trump accuses Venezuela's president, Nicolas Maduro, of profiting from the drug trade, while Maduro says the United States is just engaging in a new form of imperialist aggression. In a recent speech, he said the accusations of drug trafficking are just a pretext.
4: Y el pueblo de los Estados Unidos lo sabe. Se están inventando una nueva guerra.
1: The people of the United States know it, Maduro said. They're making up a new eternal war. We will prevent it in South America and the Caribbean by saying no to war, yes to peace, and yes to prosperity. Sergio Guzman is the director of Colombia Risk Analysis, based in Bogota. He says most Colombians are not big fans of Maduro, but they're not happy about the way the Trump administration is going after him.
5: We have an aspirational view of the United States. We have very close military and intelligence sharing with the United States. But in this new act of aggression or rhetorical aggression against Venezuela, our governments are not necessarily seeing eye to eye. And this is concerning because we do not want a regional war. We do not want a military invasion on Venezuelan soil. And it seems as though that is very much in play for the United States at the moment.
1: Guzman says governments across Latin America are well aware of the dangers of the drug cartels. No one's going to stand up for them. But at the same time, he says, people across the region are frustrated by the Trump administration's willingness to engage in military action that violates international law. For The World, I'm Matthew Bell.

0: In the Netherlands, a political party on the center-left looks set to emerge as the biggest winner in national elections. Preliminary results showed that the far-right party of Geert Wilders was running neck and neck with the center-left Democrats 66 party. 38-year-old Rob Jetten, who leads D66, hopes that when all of the votes are finally counted, he will be poised to form a coalition government that excludes the extreme right.
1: This is an historic election result because we've shown not only to the Netherlands but also to the world that it is possible to beat populist and extreme right movements, and I'm very eager to cooperate with other parties.
0: To learn more, we reached out to Sarah De Lange in Amsterdam. She's a professor of Dutch politics at the Institute of Political Science at Leiden University. De Lange told me the election results so far have included two surprises.
2: The first is that the two main centrist parties, the Christian Democrats and the Social Liberals, have done so well. But the second surprise is that although Geert Wilders' PVV, the main radical right party in the Netherlands, has lost, the radical right as a whole has remained stable. So other radical right parties have picked up his dissatisfied voters. So it's not the case that these voters have returned to the mainstream. Instead, they have voted for two alternative radical right parties, the first called Ja 21 and the second Forum of Democracy. The one is slightly more moderate than the PVV. The other is actually more radical than the PVV.
0: So how do you read these election results? What are the voters voting on and what are they saying?
2: So it shows that the Netherlands is really polarized. One segment of the population wants a centrist, stable, and moderate government. The other section of the Dutch population really wants a government of the right that devotes a lot more attention to immigration policy.
0: And I understand that even some of the centrist political parties have moved to the political right on issues, including immigration. Is that right? And if so, how much have their platforms changed?
2: Yes. Yeah, so a lot of mainstream parties in the Netherlands in these elections have taken quite outspoken positions on immigration. And there's a broad consensus that somehow immigration to the Netherlands should be limited. Whether or not that is through measures to reduce asylum applications or through legislation that regulates labor migration, that is a point where the mainstream parties differ on quite substantially.
0: So it seems at this point most likely that the center-left party D66, led by Rob Jetten, is likely to be set to form a government. What kind of government might they put together?
2: So the election results as they stand now give Rob Jetten very few options. The only coalition of four parties that would have a majority in parliament would be a broad centrist coalition that would include the two centrist winners of the election, so D66 and CDA, but also the more left-leaning Green Labour Alliance and the more right-leaning VVD. Now, this is a difficult coalition to form because the VVD has been very outspoken that it's not willing to govern with the Green Labour Alliance.
0: So we have mentioned Rob Jetten from D66. Can you tell me more about him, this likely next prime minister?
2: Yes, so he's quite an interesting figure. He's relatively young. He's only 38. But he's been in politics for a long time. Many commentators compare him today, actually, to our former Prime Minister Mark Rutte because of his upbeat, positive campaign, his flexibility, his ability to get along with party leaders from both the left and the right. And he also has a bit this Teflon nature that Rutte used to have, that issues don't really affect him all that much in politics.
0: Mm. So he is kind of seen as a rising star, and now he has maybe reached the peak there.
2: Yeah, so he's been a rising star for a long time. He's had to step aside two elections ago to give Sigrid Kaag a chance as a party leader. But he's come back as a party leader, more experienced, and has taken his party to unprecedented heights.
0: More broadly, taking a bit of a step back from the party politics here, there are questions about how much support the far right can ultimately win. This goes for much of Europe. Do you think this election helps answer that question at all for the Netherlands?
2: Yes, I think it shows that the support for the far right is not fixed. It can develop over time. So we see that the far right bloc in parliament remains relatively stable. It's projected to gain one seat. But if we look at the electoral data that we now are seeing, we see that the group of voters who considers voting for one of these far-right parties has actually grown substantially since the 2003 elections.
0: How long is it likely to take for these parties to form a government?
2: You shouldn't be surprised if the negotiations take anywhere from 6 months to a year, even though everyone is saying that in the best interest of the country, the formation should be as fast as possible.
0: Wow, that's a long time, especially considering the last government took, what, 7 months to put together and then lasted only 11 months?
2: It's very normal at the moment for governments to take at least 6 months to form because of all the difficulties that are involved in compromising with so many parties.
0: And was this the outcome that was expected in terms of what the government might actually look like? It is a surprise that Geert Wilders did not come out decisively on top, right?
2: Yes, but at the same time, it was already clear that all the other parties were not willing to govern with him, either for principled reasons, because they feel that his program conflicts too much with constitutional principles, such as the freedom of religion, due to its stances on Islam, or for more pragmatic reasons, because they feel that Geert Wilders is not a trustworthy partner, given that he's now toppled two governments.
0: Is there anything we can gather about the rest of Europe and the trajectory of the far right from these results, election results in the Netherlands?
2: One of the things that this shows is that even when far-right parties govern and they don't manage to execute their programs, this does not necessarily mean that their voters will be dissatisfied and return to the mainstream. These are voters that are very distrustful of mainstream politics and parties and are therefore more likely to look for a radical right alternative or even to abstain from voting than return to the mainstream on short term.
0: Sarah DeLange is a professor of Dutch politics at the Institute of Political Science at Leiden University. She's been telling us about elections in the Netherlands where the far-right vote has splintered.
3: Earlier this month, we brought you a story about how dozens of weather balloons carrying bundles of contraband cigarettes were disrupting commercial flights in Lithuania. The balloons appeared to come from neighboring Belarus. Well, over the past week, the situation has escalated dramatically. Lithuanian airports were forced to close several times. And now the government in Vilnius, the Lithuanian capital, says it's closing its border with Belarus. The World's Europe correspondent, Orla Barry, has more.
4: The balloons are big, about the size of a car. And by Sunday night, Lithuanian authorities said they had detected 66 of them in the country's airspace. The main airport in Vilnius closed four times in the past week, disrupting dozens of flights and infuriating passengers trying to get back home to Lithuania.
5: We didn't hear anything from leaders of our country, and we were sitting for 40 hours in Frankfurt.
4: Project manager Adomas Taraskavicius was due to fly home from Frankfurt to Vilnius last Friday. He's not angry at the airlines or the airports, he says, but at the Lithuanian government that didn't seem to be doing anything to solve the crisis.
5: They saw last week what's happening, and the airport on Friday was closed for the second time, and they still waited. They still waited. People, citizens were stuck in the airport.
4: On Monday, the Lithuanian government did act. Prime Minister Inga Ruginienė said she had authorized the army to shoot the helium balloons down.
6: Taip mes vėlgi siunčiame signalą, kad mes pasirengę.
4: We're sending a signal, she said, that we're ready to take the toughest actions whenever our airspace is compromised. Now the government is going a step further, shutting the country's border with Belarus until the end of November, preventing most Belarusians from travelling to Lithuania or transporting goods to the EU. Balloons carrying contraband into Lithuania aren't new. Hundreds were detected in the country's airspace last year too, authorities say. Local diplomats say it's unlikely this is just a smuggling operation by criminal gangs.
7: This is part of big Russia's and involving Belarusia hybrid warfare campaign against Baltic countries, Central Europe and the rest of Europe.
4: Eitvydas Bajarūnas is a former Lithuanian ambassador to Russia and a visiting fellow with the Centre for European Policy Analysis.
7: It's aiming to create panic, to diminish public trust in national institutions, also in NATO-EU capacity to cope with this problem.
4: The Prime Minister of Lithuania calls it a hybrid attack too, designed to destabilise the country. The Belarusian leader is a close ally of Russian President Vladimir Putin. But proving they're in cahoots isn't easy. Political analyst Katia Glod, who's originally from Belarus, says the government in Minsk could also be making a profit from this whole scheme.
8: Tobacco business has been one of those top businesses in Belarus that has been very lucrative. It might have been that there was their way to smuggle more, and the regime is just turning a blind eye to this because they very much rely on these businesses.
4: The Belarus Customs Authority has condemned Lithuania's decision to close the border. But Glod, who's deputy head of the new Eurasia Strategy Centre, a London-based think tank, says it's hard to say just how much the Belarusian economy will be affected. EU sanctions on the country have already brought severe cuts to goods travelling over the border, she says. It's more likely the local population that'll suffer, she says. Diplomat Eitvydas Bajarūnas says the Lithuanian government doesn't have a choice. How else do you get the attention of the Belarusian leader, he says?
7: We create pain to Belarus in order to have their reaction.
4: And it got a reaction. It's a petty move by a small country, Alexander Lukashenko, the Belarusian president, said. It's a crazy scam, he said. Katia Glod says what the Belarusian leader does next might give us a clue as to who's really behind it all.
8: If it's a domestic issue and has to do with these private smugglers that are linked to this businessman close to Lukashenko and his family, then I think he would interfere. But if not, it would look likely that the order was coming from Moscow.
4: Lithuania's prime minister said this week she's ready to keep the border closed for as long as it takes. For The World, I'm Orla Barry.

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0: This is The World. I'm Marco Werman. Turkey sits at the crossroads between Europe and Asia, a region known historically as the Levant. It's a place that National Geographic explorer Paul Salopek was keen to pass through on his Out of Eden walk, the multi-year project in which he's retracing the physical path of human migration. When we caught up recently, I asked Paul about his time walking through that part of the Middle East. Paul, let's start off by orienting our maps, because we're going back in time to 2014. You walked through Turkey in that year, a few years into your journey. Where had you been just before arriving in Turkey, and what direction were you walking in?
1: So, as you know, Marco, my project began kind of in one of the cradles of humankind. So I started in the Rift Valley of Africa in the country of Ethiopia, took a camel boat across the Red Sea to Saudi Arabia, walked through the deserts of Saudi Arabia, and then walk through the mountains of Jordan, cross the West Bank into Israel. And then because of the gigantic civil war in Syria at the time, ended up taking a ship across the Mediterranean to begin the walk across eastern Turkey or Anatolia.
0: That perspective is important, especially in this case, because in the minds of many people, this whole region from Turkey all the way down to the Sinai, it's known as the Levant. It's a French word meaning rising, as in the rising of the sun. How did that emerge as its moniker?
1: You know, this is a very Eurocentric term, right? So your Western Europeans would look to the East. And so that's where this comes from. Going into very deep history, if you remove kind of the Eurocentric kind of cellophane layer, this was a crossroads, the birthplace of agriculture, the birthplace of these three big monotheistic religions, and basically a contested ground between three jealous gods and a lot of strongmen that goes back millennia, not just centuries.
0: So going into Turkey, I'm imagining you had a lot to focus on. There's geography, there's history, there's archaeology. What was your plan?
1: So what I did is I landed at a port called Mersin, and the idea was to walk eastward. I, too, was headed towards sunrise, eventually hoping to head into Asia. What I sort of was dimly aware of at the time is that it was very contested ground between the Turkish government and a long simmering ethnic Kurdish kind of separatist movement. So there were tensions when I was walking through.
0: So we've spoken in the past about hospitality and your experiences being welcomed into the homes of strangers. What about Turkey and some of the people you met there and the time you spent with them? A lot of hospitality?
1: Incredible. Incredibly warm. I remember I started walking across Anatolia, that part of Turkey, in the midsummer. It was blisteringly hot. And I was walking with my Turkish walking partners and a mule. And when we were getting to villages, people would say, "Hey guys, come on up and have a tea with us." And often I slept on rooftops. People were sleeping out on the rooftops to get away from the heat. So I was kind of camping on rooftops from day to day to day to day.
0: I'm guessing you met a lot of people on the rooftops.
1: Indeed. It was like a communal sleeping. You know, everybody was in cots and there'd be some chit chat under the stars. And then in the morning, get up and head to the next village. It actually was lovely. It was very nice.
0: As you mentioned earlier, you had to detour around Syria. It was an intense and tragic time for a lot of people in the Middle East. Turkey is right next door to Syria, which was engulfed in that bloody civil war. How did that shape your travel plans, aside from having to take that boat?
1: Well, in a huge way, because, you know, Syria is such an important civilizational center for culture in the world. I mean, it was one of the endpoints of the Silk Road. It was one of the endpoints of these perfume trails, the incense trails coming up from Arabian deserts. It had a very vibrant culture and economy of its own. But it was, as you mentioned, it was in the grip of a bloodbath. And I knew I was inching close to the Syrian border because there were just refugees everywhere. There were people living under tents. And in that case, I lived under tents with them.
0: Yeah, and it wasn't contained just in Syria. I mean, things spread over the border. And at one point, you were walking very close to the Turkey-Syria border, and you had a pretty scary encounter. Can you tell us about that?
1: Yeah, you know, one of the things that sticks out from that particular part of the trail is that lots of refugees were spilling over the border, and Turkey was deploying its army to kind of control and channel them. Me and my walking partner and our mule got ambushed. People thought we were ISIS, that we were jihadists who had infiltrated from Syria. And so guys popped up out of this rocky plain and with guns, and we held up our hands and they marched us to their village. And it was a little bit dicey there for a while. Yeah, we had to do a lot of talking to clear things up.
0: So, I mean, what was the argument you and your partner eventually made that got you out of like their clutches?
1: So we basically just patiently showed them our documents, explained our contacts, there was a funny moment when they were pointing their guns at us at the very beginning where they were shouting at us, you guys are jihadists, you're ISIS. And my walking partner, Murat Yazar, put his hands up and shouted back. He said, how can I be ISIS? I'm an atheist. And I turned to him and I said, Murat, you just got us in even deeper trouble. So it just took a lot of jawboning. Yeah.
0: I mean, we're chuckling now, but it is an intense experience. It also contrasts sharply with what you experienced elsewhere in Turkey. I'm recalling that Istanbul used to be Constantinople and was kind of the center of the world. So I'm really curious when these kind of mixed memories of your, I'm curious when these memories of your otherwise cherished time in Turkey have reemerged elsewhere on your trek.
1: You know, I often look back on that time as kind of a very special time, Marco, because I think it's a region of the world that, as we mentioned, is often unsettled. I mean, I remember talking to an archaeologist in Israel who was like digging into the origins of Jerusalem, for example. And it's just, for the moment, say that this is part of the bigger picture. He said there are 700 distinct conflicts recorded since the origins of Jerusalem back in the Bronze Age. And I think I walked through just between two very difficult kind of conflicts. Like a year after I left Turkey, major battles happened through the landscapes that I walked through that I hold very precious in memory. These are kind of golden landscapes of hills and olive groves and very friendly villagers. I don't think I would be able to do it had I gone just a year later or 2 years later.
0: You ever rub your eyes, kind of just noting the coincidence and the window that you actually slipped through?
1: Yeah, it's just one of these quirks of kind of timing and serendipity, and that, you know, my project's driven by accident. And it was just kind of an accident of time when the Turkish government and the Kurds had a very fragile ceasefire, and it was already falling apart when I was there. So yeah, it was this rare moment where a door opened along the global trail and shut behind me.
0: National Geographic explorer Paul Salopek on his Out of Eden walk. Thanks again for joining us, Paul.
1: Always a pleasure, Marco.
0: Paul's walk has progressed over many years from the Levant through Asia and now across the Arctic into Alaska. Learn more online at Out of Eden Walk, all one word, outofedenwalk.nationalgeographic.org.
2: 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I'm Carolyn Beeler.
0: And I'm Marco Werman. 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
1: Hello. Coming up on the newsroom, fires are burning out of control in parts of southwest France. Others are bearing down on the Spanish capital. Here's the Prime Minister.
2: This is the new reality. Summers are becoming increasingly difficult, destructive, and therefore deadly.
1: We hear how the blazes can even create their own weather systems. Also today at 1 o'clock GMT with me, Nick Miles.
3: The question is, do Africans, do Kenyans deserve a clean and healthy environment and clean food as Europeans do, as Americans do? And our answer is to the affirmative, yes.
1: And activists there are taking multinational chemical companies to court. Later on, we ask whether a battlefield is an appropriate place to award World Heritage Site status. And after a 75-year sporting wait. Commentator mayhem as the Mayo curse is broken. After this.
4: BBC News with Roisin Hasty. The French President Emmanuel Macron has promised to commit every available resource to fight raging wildfires, saying the crisis was the most severe to face France since the Second World War. On a visit to the worst-hit region around Bordeaux, he thanked firefighters and others involved in the massive response. David Hazan is a Paris correspondent at The Times. He's in Bordeaux.
5: I think what I'm picking up from people in this area is that they're fairly happy with the local authorities. They think the fire brigade and the police who've joined them and the soldiers, they're all doing a great job. But they're very angry with the national government and with President Macron because they say, you know, why doesn't France have more firefighting planes? The only way to combat these fires is from the air, using water bombing aircraft, and France clearly doesn't have enough.
4: In Spain, firefighters have been battling to contain some of the worst fires in recent history amid warnings of an intensifying heat wave that could keep matters worse. Temperatures in some areas are forecast to reach 40 degrees Celsius. The Prime Minister, Pedro Sanchez, has warned that difficult hours lie ahead. The UN body fighting AIDS says the world risks a resurgence of the HIV epidemic after global funding was cut by nearly a fifth last year. In a report to mark the opening of an international AIDS conference in Brazil, UNAIDS said funding fell to around $7 billion, its lowest in nearly two decades. Winifred Bianyima is the executive director of UNAIDS.
6: It is a report that tells two stories. The first one of extraordinary scientific progress. The second story is a warning. Funding cuts, rising inequality, attacks on human rights, shrinking civic space. Together, they are putting decades of progress at risk.
4: Washington had accounted for three quarters of international HIV funding before President Trump's return to office in January 2025. Police in Seattle now believe at least three suspects were involved in the deadly shooting at a food festival on Sunday night close to Seattle's Space Needle tourist site. Here's David Willis.
7: One of them, a 15-year-old boy, was taken into custody. A second teenager is thought to be among those who died, and police are appealing for help in identifying a third suspect who fled the scene. More than 300,000 people regularly attend the annual Bite of Seattle Food Festival. The city's mayor, Katie Wilson, has condemned what she described as an act of horrific violence.
4: BBC News. Austria has announced plans to increase military service from 6 to 9 months as it looks to bolster its preparedness in the wake of Russia's war in Ukraine. All men in Austria must choose between military service or a longer civilian alternative, which the government is also looking to extend. Austria is not a NATO member and has been trying for years to improve its military capabilities. The American pharmaceutical giant Johnson & Johnson says it's agreed to pay up to $5.5 billion to settle lawsuits claiming its talc products cause ovarian cancer. The company won a significant victory in the decade-long legal battle last week when a US judge cast doubt on the plaintiff's ability to prove the claims. J&J has always denied that its talc products, such as baby powder, cause cancer. A man has been arrested after three women, one of them pregnant, was stabbed in Paris on Monday. Authorities say two of the victims are...
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I'm your host, Patrick Mobili, for this public affairs program called Community Speaks. This is my opportunity to talk with you. 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This is your time to talk. The U.S. State Department is among the most powerful agencies in the U.S. government. Marco Rubio has been using his position as Secretary of State to threaten the world on key issues, but especially the influence of international courts to carry out international law. Under the current regime in Washington, D.C., and after events in Europe and the Middle East, it has become a tale of two courts, the ICJ, the International Court of Justice, and the ICC, the International Criminal Court. We can talk about those differences and those issues today. And also, baseball and the tale of two cities, Tampa and Orlando. Is it a game of divide and conquer? The Rays, they already have an uphill battle to get a $2.3 billion ballpark deal done in Tampa, and is facing further obstacles amid a deepening political rift between the city council and the mayor, Jane Castor. We can talk more about it, but there is a move right now by an organization called the MLB Club. It's attempting to win a skeptical city council on public funding for the project. That legislative body declined to move a land use plan for the baseball for the ballpark project to state authorities for review. And additionally, the city council removed a planned vote on a stadium funding proposal from its August 20th agenda. There are moves in Orlando. We can talk more about what they're doing there. But also, another important issue I wanted to bring to your attention for discussion is the SNAP benefits. We know that a judge has decided that it was unlawful to put a junk food ban on SNAP benefits. It struck down that ban, but SNAP benefits are now recipients for SNAP benefits are facing scammers stealing their benefits right off their card. And the state of Florida is doing nothing to stop it. So these criminals obtain EBT card information through skimming devices, and they clone cards to make fraudulent purchases. And while SNAP benefits are federally funded, states largely determine whether stolen benefits will be reimbursed. But there's not a state-specific fund to reimburse stolen benefits, so sometimes there is no resolution to that. But what happened to those funds? Is that part of the so-called DOGE project in Project 2025 to get government out of that kind of funding, whether or not it will help people? So we'll talk more about those. I want to know if you have benefits stolen right off your card. This is an important issue because, you know, with all of the other attempts at hurting people and defunding things that help people, we now seeing scammers getting in on it, and the state government acts like it has no interest in helping citizens who have been victimized in that way. Is this a useless or useful government? But I'd like to talk to you about all of those issues. This is Community Speaks, and I'm your host, Patro Mobili, but of course, next hour, we'll get back to the music with It's the Music Monday as Benny Whalen comes your way. But that will come right after another news update from The Scoop, locally produced news right here. But right now, you're tuned to Community Speaks. And this is my opportunity to talk to you about all of these issues. So we've been watching Marco Rubio at the Department of State wield his power. This has been one of the most powerful agencies in the U.S. government. And there were some decisions that have been happening at the courts, the International Criminal Court. And Marco Rubio has had a lot to say. A decision to remove the leader of that court, the president of that court, over some other issues has nothing to do with the international issues that we are facing, but
that decision to remove the head of the ICC comes at a time when the global court is under enormous pressure. As I said, U.S. Secretary of State Marco Rubio announced last week that Washington was launching a campaign to dismantle the threat posed by the International Criminal Court to U.S. sovereignty. And hours after Friday's vote, Venezuela announced it will withdraw from the court, saying its work reflects a demonstrated geographical bias. And the country's foreign affairs minister in Venezuela made an announcement in a statement. And one has to wonder, is that because the United States, this regime has taken over Venezuela to some extent. But this administration has already brought sanctions against the leader of the ICC court and dozens of other ICC staff in retaliation for investigations into Israeli officials in Gaza and the U.S. military personnel in Afghanistan. The allegations became entwined with the court's investigation into the war in Gaza, with presidents of ICC supporters arguing that the warrants the court has issued for top Israeli officials, including Prime Minister Netanyahu, were at stake. And Palestinian representatives were quick to push back on that narrative. The vote by the Assembly of States parties to remove the prosecutor was not a political proxy vote on any situation before the ICC. That, according to a Palestinian ambassador to the Netherlands, he said in his statement that the removal of the prosecutor, the top prosecutor at the International Criminal Court, will have no immediate impact on the arrest warrants, which can only be withdrawn by the International Criminal Court judges. And the work of the court will continue, but the two deputy prosecutors have helmed the office since the main prosecutor stepped down back in May of last year. And in the statement, the Office of Prosecutor said the pair will continue with this leadership, management, and administration until a new chief is selected. And this became an issue earlier this week or last week when we learned that Netanyahu might be traveling to New York, and people were wondering whether or not the mayor of New York would actually arrest Netanyahu, head of state of a whole country. And he said he had no jurisdiction to do that, and I'm inclined to believe that. I don't think that would have gotten anybody anywhere, and it would have complicated the whole issue in the first place. But it was an interesting story, and one has to wonder, can anybody arrest Netanyahu if he travels anywhere? I'm wondering if he travels to South Africa, which he probably won't, will they go ahead and do it? But this was an interesting question that came up for the mayor of New York, and a lot of people weighed in on that, and one wonder whether or not that would just play into the hands of the Republican Party in defense of this regime and all that it has agreed to do in terms of supporting its Israel's war on Gaza, and whether or not Israel's talking to this war on Iran, whether or not those things will be disrupted, even though they probably should. And speaking of the war in Iran, there are people who are saying that the war itself is a violation of international law, and Netanyahu in Gaza has committed crimes against humanity. People are saying that this too in Iran is a crime against humanity in a lot of ways, in a crime against international law. We'll wonder whether or not all that's happening in the Middle East will find its way to a tribunal court. But people in just everyday lives are being impacted as well by the war in Iran. And should that be any cause for redress in the courts? We are looking at how people in Nigeria are starving because of the price of fertilizer has gone up sky high, that people are not able to grow food for the populace. And so there's starvation going on in one of the largest economies, countries on the continent of Africa, which is Nigeria. And beyond that, keeping generators running. It's very hot this summer, and every summer, every year is hotter and hotter because of human activity. But there are
owners of small businesses in Nigeria who are complaining about their printing businesses and how their lives are impacted in a lot of ways is affects a domino effect in their lives based on just out of the is an outgrowth of the war in Iran. The streets in Nigeria are silent partly because it's the days are there's no electricity, not enough electricity to run throughout the day, and the machines in a lot of these shops, especially this particular printing business in Nigeria, are off. So there's a lot of disruptions. She says, wait for electricity to come on. It hardly comes on during the day. Is another way in which life in the face of the war in Iran is impacting and disrupting people's everyday lives. There's a jump in the price in prices for generators. So if your generator break down, it'd be hard to replace it. The other option is to allow the heat. So they wait for electricity to come on. They wait for fuel prices and fertilizer prices to come down, but none of that seems to matter to the belligerents, especially the main belligerent in the Iran war, which is us, the United States. But there's so many disruptions growing out of it, and we have to talk about it. So, but I do want to hear from you. 813-239-9663. 813-239-9663. This is the weekly opportunity to talk with you. This is the public affairs program called Community Speaks. And we're just sharing with you some of the stories that have caught my attention over this week. And we're going to continue to talk about it because these are long-running issues. But just the whole power of the State Department and that the attempts to go after the world courts and the global redress when it comes to the war in Gaza and the disruptions to the economy when it comes to the war in Iran are all on tap for conversation today. But I also brought up what is happening a little closer to home here, the story of baseball and the Rays. And what are we going to see happen on that point? And last week we saw an argument break out in the Tampa City Council. As I said, the Tampa City Council declined to send a proposal to the state for review to set aside some land for the baseball, for a ballpark. And but in the meantime, Orlando Economic Partnership supports what is called the Orlando Dreamers Mission to bring Major League Baseball to Central Florida. So we have this group, the Orlando region, they're championing the bringing a Major League Baseball to Orlando for economic prosperity. Of course, that's the justification for doing it. There's another city that is going to be in competition now as Major League Baseball is going from city to city to see if they can drum up enough support to get the city to level a tax and set aside some land to build a new stadium, as the storm had a couple of years ago, the storm had destroyed Tropicana Field where the Orlando where the Rays had been playing. So what we're seeing now is this effort going from city to city to see if you can get support. And so Orlando City Baseball Dreamers is now some kind of new partnership with Orlando Economic Partnership to bring it to Orlando. And so there have been politicians who have started to make their voices known on whether or not they support it. Many of them are saying that they do. A multitude of city, county, and state leaders have chimed in support for the so-called Dreamers. This has to do with Orlando Dreamers. So we're going to hear more from them, but these politicians have weighed in. Jerry Demings, he was Orange County mayor, I do believe,
We also have mayoral candidate for the city of Orlando, Anna Eskamani, who has weighed in, offering wholehearted support for that effort. But here in Tampa, the mayor stood alone in trying to get this land set aside, and the city council slowed that down for now. We could talk more about the ins and outs of what's going on there and what the economic impact would be without it. They, of course, are talking about an excess of 38,000 jobs during the construction phase and more than 52,000 permanent jobs. But this also is going on at the same time we're hearing from big tech and trying to build data centers. And because there's been a rural outcry against the data centers, even though it could clean up some land that has been destroyed by other industries beforehand, is, at least in some states, that's the justification for bringing data centers, that it will clean up Superfund sites and replace it with these huge data centers that in construction could create. It will clean up Superfund sites and replace it with these huge data centers.

0: one spot, maybe two or three in different places. But that's neither here nor there for me to decide. But it is something for you and I to talk about. We can do so by calling 813-239-9663. 813-239-9663. Just wanted to throw some international issues out there and some state issues, and just also the way that SNAP benefits are being stolen and how the state of Florida acts as if it just can't do anything about it. So I want to hear from you. 813-239-9663. We're going to go to Sarasota to talk with my friend Mike. Thank you for calling, Mike. You're on Community Speaks. You say what?
1: Hey, thank you for taking my call. I was just responding to your discussion about the ICC.
0: Yes.
1: And just what I want to say, just offer a general observation. Donald Trump knows how to destroy and attack things, but if you watch him, he doesn't really build very much. And I'll just give you some examples. There's a phrase in English called the enfant terrible. It means the terrible child. Mm. Except that Donald Trump, even though he acts like a baby, he's been portrayed as a baby, he's more like a dotard terrible, a terrible, terrible senile guy. Mm-hmm. What he knows how to destroy, he destroyed the nuclear agreement that Obama set up with Iran. Mm-hmm. He destroyed USAID. He's attacked. He's invaded Iran. He's destroyed the government of Venezuela. He wants to go after Cuba. And, so he knows how to destroy and attack things, but he doesn't build things. And so that seems to be his M.O. And I just wanted to offer, we need to realize he's a destroyer, not a builder. And that's just my observation.
0: Yeah, that is a lot of people's observation. But I'm wondering, does he know how to use, is he leveraging his cabinet like people like Marco Rubio to do to destroying?
1: Say that question again. Say that again. I'm sorry.
0: Marco Rubio, in his powerful position, is he going around doing the destroying?
1: Yeah, sure. Well, this administration, unlike Trump's first administration, is full of what you call sycophants, people who will do whatever Trump tells them to. And the previous one, there were some people who stood up to him, like James Mattis.
0: Right.
1: And the attorney general stood up to him. But these days, it's laughable. I mean, his attorney generals are his personal lawyers, and they're not going to stand up to him, and nobody else is going to stand up to him. So he learned from his first administration how to stock his administration full of just a yes man. Mm. So, I don't know the personal dynamics, obviously, but it appears to me that it's basically coming from Trump, all this stuff.
0: Yeah, I can imagine that. It's sycophantic. They're just following his orders.
1: Bootlickers is what you call it. Obsequious.
0: Yeah.
1: there's a lot of words to describe it, but none of them are very complimentary, and it's certainly profoundly un-American.
0: That means we'll be talking about this. We'll be analyzing this for decades to come.
1: Hopefully we will be analyzing it, and we won't be living it. We'll have learned from the lesson.
0: Yeah, that part. Well, thank you, Mike. Thank you for calling.
1: Thank you. Thank you for taking my call. Bye-bye.
0: 813-239-9663. That's the number to call. Joe stands ready to take your telephone calls if you have something to add to the conversation. Right now, as we look at what's happening in the Middle East, and whether or not the international courts can even have a say as they're being attacked by this regime, especially in the guise of the Department of State, the U.S. military has paused its airstrikes on Iran after nearly 2 weeks of intensifying bombing, which that came out of nowhere. And at the same time, diplomatic efforts push forward to try to avert a return to all-out war, but it remains to be seen whether the U.S. and Iran are at an inflection point in this mysterious conflict, or whether it will reach a five-month point on tomorrow. But this regime in POTUS has threatened more strikes, but also says talks are pressing on. So it's an attempt to completely keep us confused, I guess. But what they're not really talking more about is that I think we're running out of ammunition. We're running out of munitions.

0: that is going to make a difference on the field, on the battlefield. So that's believe might be the real reason why this regime has had to temper itself for right now. Right now, there is a pause in the shooting and the fighting, and I'm pretty sure there's that has to do mostly with the amount of munitions and guns that we actually have right now. 813-239-9663. 813-239-9663. But we know Iran knows where its power lies, and it can continue to control the Straits of Hormuz, where most of the world oil is flowing. At least a fifth of the world oil is flowing. But it could hit the surrounding is neighbors who are helping the United States, who are letting the United States store run its bases and its planes and its drones from their base. So those neighbors are being hit. Yesterday, the Iran's foreign ministry spokesman confirmed that Iran and Oman had held several rounds of technical talks about the strait in Iran over the weekend. He said that while the Omani delegation left Tehran on Saturday afternoon, talks had made progress more continuing. I think, again, the issue really is whether or not we can continue to do the big bad U.S. sometimes has to sit down and talk. 813-239-9663. Yemen's Houthi rebels said Saturday fired missiles and drones at Saudi Arabia in response to Saudi airstrikes on the strategic Red Sea city of Hodeidah. So maybe one of this was this regime's unintended consequences, that the war would continue to spread so quickly because of the initial action to bomb Iran and even threaten this whole civilization. This irresponsible, crazy regime that we have, this POTUS that we have, is gotten the world in a real funk right now. But the question is, what are you going to do about it? And how are you going to empower global institutions to do something about it, like the International Criminal Court? 813-239-9663 is the number to call. This is Community Speaks. Ready to talk to you. So let's go to St. Pete and speak with Debbie. Thank you for calling to Community Speaks, Debbie. You say what?
1: Hi. Touching on Rubio and his boot licking, he has an agenda. Rubio wishes to avenge his family of elites being forced from Cuba.
0: Yeah.
1: And he used the people of Florida to get to his current position, and now he's using the people of USA in order to achieve this goal. It's not hard to figure out, yeah. Rubio.
0: Yeah, you've been
1: so
0: watching.
1: What are we going to do about all this nonsense is your question. We're going to vote. We're going to help others register to vote. We're going to drive people to the polls. We're going to talk to our neighbors and encourage them. We're going to talk to strangers on the street. We're not going to tell them how to vote. That's their personal business. But if we do not get our citizens to the poll, we are not going to be able to undo the current situation.
0: Mm. Yeah, that is their voice. That is their power.
1: It is. And we must do it peacefully, or we are worse than Donald Trump. So we have to go to the polls. We have to stick together and make sure that we all get down there and that we all vote and that we go with what the majority says.
0: Right.
1: Donald Trump does not do that. He does not go with what the majority says. He whines and cries that he's been cheated. And it's just simply not true. And the more of us that show up, the more of us that say, you know, we know what we voted for.
0: Right.
1: But I don't know. That's the only peaceful way to do it. Anyway,
0: yeah.
1: That's my take on things. Thanks for letting me rant and rave.
0: Well, certainly, Debbie, and you know, you're right. It takes that motivation to get out there and exercise that one power, that one voice that you do have. So thank you, Debbie.
1: And I really encourage our youth. If you're young and you're listening and you're going to tell me what all the other youth have told me, my one vote doesn't really matter. It does, and it matters to me.
0: Yeah.
1: Your one vote matters to me.
0: Yeah, it's those single votes that got this regime in power. So, yeah, it matters. Thank you, Debbie. Thank you so much.
1: I'll see y'all tomorrow at 9. Bye.
0: Bye-bye. 813-239-9663. 813-239. This is Community Speaks, taking your telephone calls. You can also write me, DJ, at WMNF.org. We got about a half hour left here on the program, and we just brought up some issues. We talked about the international situation, but also the state situation in the right here in Florida. So we're going to go and talk to Mulberry and talk with Julie. Thank you for calling to Community Speaks. Julie, you say what?
2: Hi, my name is Julie, and I say bravo to Miss Lady Debbie, who just spoke. Be real, active vibrations originally. Today offers opportunity together. Together, opportunity offers today.
0: Yeah.
2: Take the man out of the White House. I don't like it being dirty. I'm born on the 4th of July.
0: Right.
2: I am a firecracker, and I am taking it to the street.
0: He
2: will hear my voice. Poems with a Purpose is a book written for these times. I read it. I lived in the White House. I lived in not the White House. I lived in D.C. in the 90s. When things were rock and roll good, we took the punches. We rolled. We danced. Determine action. Nurture creative essence, not reality TV.
0: Yeah.
2: Playing a game, and I'm not playing with him. So thank you.
0: Thank you.
2: I have so much love in my heart because I know that God, good orderly direction, is the way. Not greed. Go rape everyone, everything. Demand. Teach. Take. He has done. Icky. Ugly. Scum. Thank you.
0: Thank you, Julie. I like that. That's what I call some motivation. 813-239-9663. I'm your host, Patro Mabili, here on Community Speaks, taking your telephone calls. And, you know, there's a lot to respond to and a lot to be energetic about, because, you know, sometimes it takes some waking up when things have gotten really bad. And when it's right in your face, then you know what to do. You know what you must do. You know what must be done. And right now, it takes people power coming to bear. And it takes opening our eyes to what we're seeing happening. We know that a lot of people have been in the streets, angered by what they've seen this regime try and go through, especially when they know that there's no Congress that's going to stop them. There's not enough power in Congress to stop them. And so these killings during the deportations, and even the deportations themselves, are just blatantly unfair. Former Indianapolis Colts linebacker from Kenya was deported by ICE last month. We're just getting word about how Daniel Odongo was removed from the country on June 20th, day after Juneteenth, after ICE said he overstayed a visa in 2016, the year after his NFL career ended. An immigration judge had ordered his removal in late March. And so again, you know, this is also, whether we know it or not, is the purview of the Department of State. It determines who gets visas, and it keeps a record of everybody who's coming and going into the country. And so they have been really abusing their power and their knowledge, and saying to us they're going after the worst of the worst, but they're not. And how many people from Europe have been overstaying their visas, but we're not hearing about their being deported? And these people are being laid out the red carpet from, if you're white, from South Africa, even in this moment of, we've got to get people out of this country who are here undocumented. These people are invited in, and there's this agenda, the for deportation as if this country is overcrowded. Overcrowded by too many of the wrong people, but it looks like it's not. It wasn't an issue of overcrowding when it came to white South Africans. And so, again, this racist policy is really something that has helped to open the eyes of a lot of people in terms of the abuse of power that we're seeing this regime carry out. But so much of what is needed to be done, they're not doing. They have no opinion, don't have any plan on doing anything. And when you look at what is happening in red states, we're seeing them repeat a lot of what the regime is doing, and such as DOGE, and how when you defunded so many of the good programs that were needed, we're seeing that fallout now. We're seeing a lot of people who are starting, getting ready to start university, such as Howard University in Washington, D.C., who were expecting their scholarships to come through, and as of right now, they are not able, are not going to be able to start this fall because everything's been slowed down. They're not hearing anything about their scholarships, about their financial aid. And so there's a deep incompetence being carried out when a government is so inefficient and the most developed economy on the globe. But we're seeing this level of inefficiency and incompetence, and this impact on the economy is no longer can be ignored. So we're going to continue to talk about what we're seeing happening around us. And I brought state governments up, especially red states like Florida, because, you know, when you needed the state to respond to a real crisis that people are experiencing, such as poor people's SNAP benefits being stolen in the state because of this defunding, have no program to help reimburse people's money, and not, are not stepping up to do anything to help get those people's money back who have lost SNAP benefits. Like this one person said, $2,800 in SNAP benefits been spent at Target stores and supermarkets hundreds of miles from his South Florida home, all in one day. And the state has no way, or doesn't feel like it needs to lift a finger to do anything to help those people. This is an incompetent and government is just not usable at all. 813-239-9663. This is Community Speaks, my opportunity to speak with you and take your emails. You can also email DJ at WMNF.org. This is Community Speaks. I'm your host, Patrick Wabili, but next hour we get back to the music. So that's why I want to hear from as many of you right now as I possibly can as we continue to talk about all of the issues. Started out talking about the difference between the International Criminal Court and the International Court of Justice. And we know that the International Court of Justice is about grievances between nations. It handles legal disputes between countries, whereas the International Criminal Court prosecutes individual people for heinous international crimes. And so the name Benjamin Netanyahu has been front and center ever since the Gaza war because of the level of deaths. I mean, even if you thought that that was goodwill on October 7, 2023, when so many Israelis were, a few Israelis were kidnapped and some killed, people attacked at a peaceful music event. Even if you had all of the goodwill for Israel on that day, the response being to completely wipe out, and now you see the attempt to depopulate whole areas around southern Lebanon and around Gaza. This is really about depopulation, which is a crime in and of itself, and remaking it in the way you want it to be remade. And the people who live there have no right of return. If it's about depopulation, then you are allowing a certain level of conflict to occur at by the hands of the settlers. And you have two war departments, two war cabinets. The whole in this country has renamed its Department of Defense to the Department of War. So maybe that was the whole intent all along, because Capitol knows that you have to go and extract what you want violently if you have to, against the people's will. And everybody that you deem violent is treated without regard to human rights. And so we have to continue to talk about these issues. One person has written that Trump is Netanyahu's lapdog. And he was probably too dumb to really know that, because that's the reason why he launched the war on Iran. And now he's backed into a corner and doesn't know how to get out of it. So we're on again, off again. And he doesn't seem to really either know or really care about the consequences of his actions. And of course, we all forget that this all sounded like it began after the first administration, when the first administration decided that it was going to move the Capitol, sending a message that, you know, we're here for you. 813-239-9663. You got about 15 minutes left. Let's go to Lakeland, talk with Simon. Thank you for calling, Simon. You say what?
3: First of all, I want to thank you for taking my call, that you are indeed one of the few programmers that are willing to listen to the community, as I am persona non grata by Donna Davis on Surly Voices. I wanted to say a couple things. First of all, a couple points here. I don't want to go into too much depth. 82 countries of the ICC membership voted to expel the chief prosecutor, Karim Khan, because he was accused of sexual assault. So it had, per se, it's not the Department of State or Marco Rubio. 82 ICC member states in the world voted to oust him. One thing that you have to see is that what you hear on some of the broadcasting, Israel had an increase of military production 2025 by 13%. 12% of that 13% was military hardware purchased by Arab Muslim countries. So behind the scenes, what is in the forefront and what is behind the scenes is very different. Lastly, I'll say this. The United Nations had a resolution that was proposed by Israel. And what it was agricultural technology for sustainable development for poor countries across the world, primarily in Africa. And they were going to utilize Israel's technology in water management, desalinization, drip irrigation, and Israel was going to help along with other countries with technology. It was passed by over 138 countries. You know who chose not to pass that? South Africa. They chose against using Israel's technology to help African countries.
0: Okay. We can talk more about that as well, because I think that I remember what South Africa's position was, that it didn't really trust the South African, the Israeli government. But we could talk about all of those things going forward. That's a little off base, but I do know that South Africa has been against a lot of what Israel has been doing and has wanted Israel to come to be brought to justice. But your first point on Marco Rubio, the Khan guy, it seems like there's always an attempt to accuse them of sexual misconduct when they are in position of power, except this POTUS and except all of those people who have been redacted in the Epstein files. That's neither here nor there. We could talk about that going forward as well. But Marco Rubio, who is the U.S. Secretary of State, did launch a campaign against for the dismantling the International Criminal Court. So it wasn't just about removing con. It was about dismantling the whole court, claiming that this court was interfering with the U.S. military and law enforcement operations were at risk. And, of course, like I said earlier, U.S. sovereignty. So it wants to invoke that, even though this country, which is about 4% of the global population, is trying to tell 96% of the global population what to do all the time. But when it comes to the ICC, out of all of the courts on the global, the fact there are these two global courts that we've been talking about, the ICJ and the ICC, there has always been this attempt to dismantle that court. The State Department wanted to dismantle the ICC, and it is involved in pressuring other nations to abandon that court. And so nations that refuse to reject the ICC's authority while relying on U.S. assistance are likely to come under increased scrutiny. So it was an attempt on the part of Marco Rubio in the United States to wield all kinds of leverage on the world against that court. 813-239-9663. That's the number to call. I want to hear from more of you here on Community Speaks. Got about 10 minutes left, but then of course I'm going to get on out and make room for It's the Music Monday as we get back to the music. And we're going to get, of course, another news update from the Scoop. But right now, you're tuned to Community Speaks, and I want to hear from as many of you as possible before I have to make room. But this is the number to call. And if you have been victimized by scammers, I want to hear from you, especially when it comes to SNAP benefits, because, this is something that people need to feed their kids, feed themselves, and to, we have a government that wants to be all about what kind of food you eat, whether or not you're going to be buying too much sugary stuff, but that's not the issue. The issue is whether or not people can eat at all. And of course, the court struck down the junk food ban, but it seems like ever since then, people have been getting victimized by scammers, and state won't do anything about it. It has all this power to do everything else until the courts tell them no. It's defunding as much as they possibly can, and really hurting efforts on the world to bring redress to hunger and disease. And cares nothing about any of the things that really actually hurt people. And we have to be on top of it and demand better. And as Debbie said, utilize your voice. Make certain that's the one thing you do, is utilize your voice, or we'll just continue to be here wringing our hands well into the future while those at the top of the economy and those who want to run this country backwards are still in power. 813-239-9663. And this is about motivations. You can motivate people to exercise their power and not just give up. 813-239-9663. Eduardo in Tampa, thank you for calling Community Speaks. You say what?
4: Yeah, can you hear me?
0: Yes, we can hear you.
4: Yeah, wanted to comment on the fact that there's millions of eggs that are being recalled in 6 states. So I think this is something that the Department of Health should definitely take a look at. As you know, we're going through that other thing with the lettuce. So, just
0: the lettuce,
4: another thing,
0: yeah.
4: So this is another food thing that we need to look into.
0: And they said salmonella.
4: Yeah.
0: Contamination.
4: Yeah. Mm-hmm. So, yep.
0: Yeah. So what good is the federal government if it can't protect the food supply? Yeah.
4: Yeah, that's right. Yeah.
0: Yeah.
4: All right. That's my comment.
0: Thank you
4: very much for letting me speak. Yep.
0: Thank you, Eduardo. Thank you for telling us about that. I'm going to keep an eye on that, as in addition to the outbreak of measles and the outbreak of so many things that are going on. Is this the way that it's this regime's, this term's regime is going to end, go down in flames, because it didn't have any kind of response to these outbreaks. And we have so many outbreaks that are rooted in the salmonella poisoning, and maybe regulating better, because Midwest Poultry Services, LP, they had to voluntarily recall over 1.5 million dozen, nearly 19 million shell eggs due to potential salmonella enteritidis. I've never heard of enteritidis contamination. And so the Federal Food Safety Alert is telling us about this multi-state outbreak. The recall applies to both white and brown cage-free shell eggs. They're distributed in bulks. Retail size, of course, 6, 12, 18, 24, 30, 36, and 60-count cartons. Looks like the Kroger, Brookshire, Simple Truth, Calmain, Country Morning, these are places that are retailing these eggs. So, again, this is something that needs to be regulated. And we are living with a regime that wants to deregulate as much of their friends as possible. But this particular new outbreak were produced at two farms. The egg outbreak, two farms in Texas, distributed to retail stores and operators across six states. Those states so far does not include Florida. It looks like Texas, Oklahoma, Louisiana, Arkansas, New Mexico, and Mississippi. And so that's close enough to Florida. We keep an eye out on the egg recall that is going on right now. 813-239-9663. Got about 5 minutes left. I want to hear from you. This is Community Speaks, and I'm your host, Patro Mabili, and taking your telephone calls. You can also write me, DJ, at WMNF.org. I see that some of you have been writing. You can also continue to do so. But I don't get to them today, of course. I'll get to them next week. 813-239-9663. A couple of issues on the table, including baseball, including international law. And, of course, the idea that scammers are on the rise when it comes to your SNAP benefits, your food assistance program. 813-239-9663. Let's go to Lutz. Talk with John. Thank you for calling to Community Speaks, John. You say what?
5: Yes. Thank you for taking my call. Appreciate it.
0: Yes.
5: Hey, I seriously hope that the it will come to fruition that the International Criminal Court will try Netanyahu and his whole terrorist regime. There's one thing you got to get for Simon. He's relentless, you know, and he's never going to give up until we all are supporting the BBKK. And BBKK is bombing babies and killing kids. And that's what he's just absolutely blind to. He thinks that, oh, Israel is so wonderful and all the things that it can do. But, oh, the one thing it's best at is being a terrorist state and bombing babies and killing kids.
0: We'll continue to talk about that, but thank you for your call and your opinion on that.
5: Thank you.
0: That's John from Lutz. 813-239-9663. Go to Tampa, talk to William. Thank you for calling to Community Speaks, William. You might be the last word. You say what?
6: Yeah, I was just going to mention when you were talking about SNAP a while ago.
0: Yeah.
6: Mm-hmm. I used to get a whopping $48 a month. Then they cut me down to $23 a month, and then they cut me off.
0: Mm-hmm.
6: And
0: that's awesome.
6: I'm below the poverty level and everything, and they say I make too much money.
0: Wow. So it's hard to get any help here in the state of Florida.
6: Yep. In this state here, this red state of Ron DeSantis, and we need a new, we need new leadership here bad.
0: Yeah. We're working on that.
6: That's my comment. I mean, I'm below the poverty line, and they say I make too much.
0: You make too much, right.
6: Oh, well.
0: It sounds like my experience. Hey, all right, William. Thank you. Thank you, one.
6: Okay, thank you. Bye.
0: Bye now. Hey, see, we get another call here. Julie. Is this Julie? Call back.
7: Hey, it's Julie.
0: Hi. Thank you for calling Community Speaks. You say what?
7: I just want to make sure everybody's staying vigilant on all the things that are going on. Trump and his administration is trying to take the manatee and about 15 or 20 other animals and get them off the list where you can hunt, kill, and trap manatees and 15, 20 other animals. So it just came through a couple days ago that they're working on, along with our state park and everything else. We got to fight.
0: Yeah, definitely. Thank you for bringing that up to my attention. I'm going to follow up on that.
7: It's a nonpartisan issue. Nobody wants to, Republican, Independent, or Democrat wants to see a manatee hung up like a poor deer getting shot or taken care of. But thank you.
0: One of the most peaceful animals in the world.
7: Yes.
0: Mm. All right, Julie, thank you so much. Thank you for that.
7: Thank you.
0: That's my time. That's been my time here on Community Speaks. Of course, we'll be back next week. Continue to talk about all of these issues. This is all of these issues, of course, are close to my heart. So we're going to continue to delve deeply into these issues, especially when it comes to quality of life here in the state, but also on this globe. Human rights are really the guiding post, the guiding star here on this program. And so we're going to continue to put it all out there, but also look at what are the money plans for these people when it comes to our economy, when it comes to the state. So keep listening. This has been Community Speaks. Of course, we're going to get another news update from the scoop, but then we're going to get back to the music with It's the Music Monday. So that's my time. I'm your host, Patro Mabili, for Community Speaks. Thank you for all your calls. Thank you, Joe, for taking the telephone calls. And stay tuned for It's the Music Monday here on WMNF Tampa.
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11: 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Good morning to you, Dr. Harvey. I hope that you had a spectacular weekend and that life rewarded you with more of her bounty and that you are now ready to guide us through another AMA Monday. I've already frittered away too much precious time on the wind-up, so let's launch this show. What have you got for us today, Dr. Fred?
12: Thanks once again for that great intro, Bill.
11: I always appreciate doing it for you. It's great fun.
12: And it was a good weekend. I hope yours was too.
11: It sure was. Did a little bit of running around and accomplished some things, so very satisfying.
12: Yeah, I got to see that epic movie, The Odyssey, and I was pretty impressed. I was riveted to my seat the whole time. Not a boring moment and nothing too excessive.
11: Well, that sounds like a good endorsement. We saw it as well last week and kind of agree with what you're saying about that. Very riveting.
12: Yes. I really gave some great insights into humanity. And anyway, other people are giving me some great insights into humanity too. Just reading the news is enough to, or listening to Amy Goodman's important stories are enough to wake you up to what's going on. I like to be awake. You know, I'm not woke, although I actually, woke is a subclass of being awakened, but woke is too small. Woke is a great thing. Everybody should be woke. But when you get awakened, you understand a bigger picture and you can apply critical thought to a lot of things that seem to be standard behavior and standard thinking for many people. And I don't like standard thinking. I don't like standard behavior because it gets us into trouble. Look at the Mideast. Oh, Lordy. And look at the state of American illness and healthcare. We spend more money than the following five countries combined on doing this treatment of illness thing, and our outcomes are worse. Why is that? Maybe it's because we don't pay attention to what's real. And we're treating things that don't need treated, and we pursue things that don't need to be pursued. One of them is pursuing freedom without any kind of critical thinking. And RFK is brilliant at that kind of work. You want to do all these kind of things, but you don't really want to apply critical thought to it. Why would you want clinical studies to actually guide your decision making? My God, that would be just so cumbersome. But last week, our grifter in charge of health did it again. He appointed eight people to an FDA advisory panel on new drug, compounded drug, not new drug, but substance approval for compounding. This is not the FDA drug approval process. This is not doing rigorous clinical research to figure out what substance is safe and effective for a certain issue. And the substances that this panel was convened to evaluate were things called peptides. And six of the people out of the eight, so three quarters of the people he appointed to this panel, market the substances that they are charged with evaluating. And that's a little sketchy to me. You know, usually we try to keep people with a financial interest away from making decisions about approving their financial interest from the government standpoint, that is. It's okay if you're in a private corporation, but it's not okay if you're actually making public decisions. And how many of these people who actually prescribe the peptides and make money on them in their little longevity clinics, how many of those do you think would vote no? So what are peptides? I've talked about them before. They're in the news a lot. Peptides are small proteins. They're short amino acid sequences. One of the examples that we have currently in use in medication, in medicine, you know, actively, one of the first ones we've ever done is a peptide called insulin. Insulin is a well-known human peptide that drives metabolism. And another one is human growth hormone. And one that's really been in the news recently because it is a synthetic analog of a human peptide called GLP-1. These GLP-1 agonist synthetic chemicals are on the market with names like Zepbound and Mounjaro and Ozempic. And so these are well-vetted, clinically studied, approved medications. But the unapproved peptides, things with names like BPC-157, TB-500, CMAX, MOTSC, these are just like these things that people came up with. They're all synthetic. They're not natural. They're not like, you know, plant extracts or any kind of herbs or any kind of things like that that we would be normally talking about using as supplements. These are new drugs. They're novel drugs, but they haven't been tested. There's no clinical evidence, just testimonial. Some have some, you know, animal safety studies. Some have some other, you know, small human, you know, case studies and things like that, but nothing's been proven. They are not manufactured by pharmaceutical manufacturers and held to the same manufacturing standards and safety standards that these companies are when they actually make medications. What some of the concern about these is that they're injected. People are injecting weird compounded stuff that has virtually no evidence, virtually no information. This is like doing human experimentation on a mass basis without any kind of guidance. No one's going to actually collect the data to do the study. This is just going to be a random assault on the human population. And, you know, so these things are coming from compounding pharmacies. I have no problem with them because compounding pharmacies make things available to people that aren't available to them otherwise. Things like medications that are normally in a pill that have dyes and other excipients in that people react to, we can get clean medicine compounded, like in a clear gel cap, so there's no other chemicals in there irritating that person's system. And compounding is very appropriate in those situations. But to switch over to compounding for the manufacturer, the mass manufacture of these sketchy compounds is weird. But one thing is, there's a buffer here. You know, the bureaucracy is as bureaucracy is, and there are layers. So this is an advisory committee, and they are making recommendations, but it's not law, and it's not even a new regulation by the FDA. The FDA must choose to act on these recommendations. The thing is, the FDA has an appointed head, and I believe that the head of Health and Human Services has something to do with that, and that's RFK. And so the FDA has an internal panel of scientists that must approve it, but the FDA director has the ability to override anything. That's, you know, the FDA director, I think, under Biden, approved an Alzheimer's medication that doesn't work and that causes strokes because he thought that somebody might want to buy it anyway and make some money back for the pharmaceutical company. And the only way they're going to be able to do that is by lying about what the real evidence is. Why would anybody buy something that doesn't work and causes strokes? But so why is everybody so concerned about that? Well, I just talked about some of the concerns. Like, well, you know, it's not actually a manufactured medication and it has no studies. It may be immunogenic. In other words, if you get a shot of this stuff, you may get allergies to that and other things that resemble it, because that's the way allergy works. You may get allergic to beef because you got something in this shot. There's possibly cancer risk. One of the ones out there supposedly with long-term risk, long-term use might have cancer risk. I don't know. There's no evidence. Cardiovascular risk. There's one that works on vascular health, and they think that maybe something might happen there. Some with neuropsychiatric risk. There's a couple of them that cross the blood-brain barrier and get into your brain. And so these things might do weird things in the brain that we don't know of. Change mood, cause, you know, irritation. They're hoping it reduces inflammation, but we don't know because we don't have studies. What about in the manufacturing process? You know, you grab this stuff from China We know that all kinds of weird stuff shows up in Chinese imports when they're being sloppy in their manufacture. Melamine in the baby formula and toxic metals in the herbs. Who knows what's going to be in these things? And I can tell you the compounding pharmacist is not going to spend $1,000 and figure out if there's an excipient in there that he doesn't want. We find this out after the fact, like when the generic manufacturer of a popular antacid was found to have put there was a skip in the manufacturing process and they didn't get out a toxic chemical and people were getting sick from it. That was pulled from the market. And then we have the question of structural stability. How long do these things last in solution? Do they degrade? What do they turn into when they degrade? Nobody's looked. Nobody knows what the shelf life is. But I can tell you that the online marketers are ready to sell the stuff. They're going to grift away on Instagrift and Facebook because big companies like Hims and Hers that market all kinds of stuff and Noom, they're ready to roll with an Instagrift on these things. And so you need to be prepared for vast amounts of marketing once this gets through RFK's grift FDA, because it's going to open up the doorway to manufacture and sell all kinds of glop, slop, and other potentially harmful stuff. Some of this stuff may work. We just don't know. And this is there's another problem that's come up in that this is a parallel pathway now. There's a sneaky back door that they're creating here for an end run on FDA approval. John Hertig is the president of the Collaborative for Evidence-Based Medicine, and he points this out very seriously. This is potentially a way to get crap on the market, snake oil. How do we approve snake oil through the back door? And one of the doctors who voted yes on all of the things, even the one that everybody else banned because it may be addictive, it does something to the opiate receptors, he sells these things. He uses them to treat pain because opiates don't work, he says, and other things don't work. But he uses these to treat pain because he has no evidence that they work. Makes a lot of sense. But here's one good thing at the end here, and that is that the FDA has no authority to regulate unapproved drugs. Wait a minute, that's not a good thing. Because if these things, unapproved, make it to the compounding pharmacist, then there's no way to control what's going in the compound. The FDA can't regulate unapproved medications. These are unapproved medications. They're going to get the green light to be compounded by people who don't even know what's in them, for people who don't even know what they do, to prescribe them for people who don't know what they're going to do to their bodies. It's putting Americans at risk across the board. This is just nuts. And if you'd like to talk about nuts or anything else medically, this is Dr. Fred Harvey, and we are on the Healthy Steps radio show on WMNF.
11: Absolutely, and this would be a good time for, we had someone who called early. 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I have Joe answering the phones today, doing a great job. 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Or you can continue to send your emails to dj@wmnf.org. Back to you there, Doctor.
12: Well, I have an email here already. He's thanking me for my great show. Mike in St. Pete asks, is there any advice on exercise or nutrition for burning feet and neuropathy? Well, neuropathy is a difficult thing to deal with. You need to find out the source of the neuropathy. Diabetes, chemicals, and other things can cause neuropathy. So you really need a bit of an evaluation to find out what that is. Once you find it out, avoiding the cause is a really important thing. Things that we know that help to remove the burning sensation that are not intervening with just medication. Alpha lipoic acid is an antioxidant that gets into the fat. The nerve sheath is made of fat, and so you need to get antioxidants in there to protect it so the conduction is better and you don't have that burning sensation. So alpha lipoic acid, I've seen dose ranges in literature from 600 to 1800 milligrams a day. You might want to do a time release with that and take it with food because it can cause some heartburn. But another thing is methylated B12. Methyl B12 helps to heal nerves. Methylfolate helps to heal nerves. And B6 does in smaller doses. In large doses, it can actually damage the nerves. So those B vitamins can all help to support it. Fish oil can help you to put the insulation back onto the nerves so you can actually have more functional nerves. And phosphatidylcholine is something that shows up in lecithin, like sunflower lecithin, and in egg yolks. And choline helps to also stabilize, phosphatidylcholine helps to stabilize the cell membranes. And then there's some good other antioxidants that are fat soluble, like astaxanthin, that is algae extract that really is great for stabilizing cell membranes. And so those are some things you could do about it. Exercise-wise, don't have anything specific, but you could actually go to a chiropractor, an acupuncturist, or a doctor who has a class 4 laser. Class 4 lasers and red light therapy have been shown to reduce that burning in the extremities. And it seems like we have lit up the board, so let's talk.
11: Yes, indeed. I've got a happy little gathering of folks here. I've got Bill, Victoria, Barbara, and Kevin. I'm going to go to Bill in Brooksville. Hey there, Bill. Good to talk to you again. What have you got?
13: Today, and
12: good morning, Bill.
13: I had liver cancer. I can't think of the word for it, and I wanted to find out what you knew about it and how I should handle it.
12: So when were you diagnosed with liver cancer? And did they call it hepatocellular cancer or biliary duct cancer?
13: Neither one of those. It's in other words, starts with a D. And unless I keep it in front of me, I can't remember it. But neither one of those. And they called me last week. I had, on the 13th, I had the MRI and ultrasound. And so on Tuesday, they call me and say, everything looks really good except this one thing in your liver. And that's what I was wondering, if you could give me a clue or some kind of hint how to handle this and maybe how to cure it. I don't know. If the operation doesn't sound really great because they take parts out and put parts back in. But I was wondering if you had any ideas for me.
12: Well, there are several different types of cancers, but the two that I mentioned are the primary ones, cholangiocarcinoma and hepatocellular. And so other than that, you might have something rare, something interesting. I think some of the best things you can do when it comes to any cancer is to look at your diet and clean it up, get rid of anything processed, anything artificial, anything with added sugar. Start there. And then when it comes to exercise, there are definitive studies out there that show that when people go from sedentary to 30 minutes of exercise a day, they reduce the recurrence rate of cancer, so that it must affect cancer metabolism.
13: Right.
12: And daily meditation also helps to change the way your immune system surveys for cancer and helps your cells actually communicate and work better together.
13: Okay. Yeah, I was thinking maybe going on a diet of aloe juice. The Chinese have bottles of aloe. And I was thinking maybe golden seal tea or something like that. I don't know what would help the liver.
12: Well, there's a tea called Ojibwa tea or Essiac tea that has a lot of liver cleansers in it. And that's been recommended by herbalists for years for supporting in cancer. So yeah, look up something like Ojibwa tea or Essiac tea if you want something like that. But you need a more comprehensive approach than finding a bottle of aloe and a bottle of golden seal. You need to go to a doctor who does functional cancer work and support. And get a full workup to find out where you have your metabolic deficiencies, where you have your inflammations, where you have your toxicities, so you can actually help your body eliminate its desire to create cancer.
13: And you're in Brandon, correct?
12: No, I'm in Sarasota, but I do not have a physical office. I do everything by Zoom.
13: Oh, okay.
12: Create cancer.
13: And you're in Brandon, correct?
12: No, I'm in Sarasota, but I do not have a physical office. I do everything.

0: people and upbeat. And so that's what you need for something like this, I think. But yeah, no, they're really good. The people that do the wild animal thing. Oh gosh, my memory. I've got to go into
1: that's
0: memory.
1: That's Kay Rosaire with Big Cat Habitat.
0: Yeah, there you go, Kay. Yeah, Kay and Big Cat. Okay, good enough. And yep. Well, thank you very much, Doctor. And Ojibwa tea, you said.
1: Ojibwa or Essiac, Essiac.
0: Essiac. Okay, well, thank you very much, sir. And I'll let you know how things go.
1: Wonderful. And yeah, go seek a bigger workup.
0: Thank you very much, sir.
1: You're welcome, Bill.
2: Yeah, thank you there, Bill. And best wishes to you, of course. I've got Victoria, Barbara, and Kevin. Let's go to Victoria in Gulfport. Good morning, Victoria.
3: Good morning. Happy almost rainy day.
1: Yes. Hi, Victoria.
3: Good. I called about a month ago. Excuse me. I was diagnosed with SVT and prescribed metoprolol.
1: Yes.
3: And so far, so good. But I feel like it's taking my oomph away, my creativity. I'm an artist. And it's just making me kind of lackadaisical. Maybe it's the heat. I don't know. But it seems like it happened in
1: construction. I'm sure the heat contributes, but metoprolol is something called a beta blocker. What it does is block a receptor that accepts the beta adrenergic stimulant called adrenaline. So it blocks the ability of adrenaline to give you your boost. So yes, you will feel flat with metoprolol.
3: Great. Now it's time release, and yeah, I really don't want to take it, but you know that's what the doctor prescribed. Is there any option?
1: You may
3: getting. Go ahead.
1: You may go to a lower dose. I would work with the doctor on the lowest acceptable dose, and if that doesn't work, you may need to find a different approach, something that doesn't make you quite
3: as. I was wondering. Yeah.
1: Yeah. There's other options.
3: Cool. All right. Well, thank you very much.
1: You're welcome, and have a great day. Good luck with finding a solution to that adverse consequence. That's the problem. We have a medicine that works to do one thing, but it causes an adverse consequence on the other. It's always a balance.
3: All right. Thanks so much. Enjoy the rain.
1: I will.
2: Yeah, looking forward to that very much. Best wishes to you there, Victoria. Now, we're kind of chopping the little list down here to just Barbara and Kevin, but that means that there are two slots for you. Just give us a call and join the Healthy Steps Radio Show with Dr. Fred Harvey here on WMNF by giving us a call at 813-239-9663. Again, that number is 813-239-9663. Let's go to Barbara. Good morning there, Barbara.
4: Hey, good morning, everyone.
1: Hi there.
4: Hi. I've been hearing information about ivermectin. And that it's good for many things in the body to heal the body. And also how DMSO lets get anything that you pair it with into the cell in the body. Is there any merit to that?
1: I'm sorry. I was thinking about the DMSO. What was the first chemical you mentioned? I'm sorry?
4: Ivermectin.
1: Oh, ivermectin, yeah. Ivermectin is an antiparasitic. It's a very interesting medication. So it's in the class of antiparasitic, but it is... like all chemicals, we name them, label them for what they do, but they have other functions. And one of the things that we know about ivermectin is very interesting. In, I believe it was 2006 in the journal Nature, I think again in 2016, they were talking about the mechanism of action of how ivermectin blocks the uptake of beta coronavirus. Beta coronavirus is the main body of COVID or beta coronavirus, SARS-CoV-2 is its actual viral name, SARS-CoV-2. And so it's a beta coronavirus. And ivermectin blocks the uptake of the RNA from this virus into the cell using a block.

0: it blocks the chemical called importin. It's a protein that imports the RNA into the nucleus so that it actually can be transcribed and the virus work is then done. And so this blocks that. We have the proof in scientific literature that it blocks it. So all the cockamamie people that are saying that ivermectin doesn't do anything are wrong. And there's actually a clinical research study that shows that there is a diminution in death in people who have used it during the COVID pandemic. But it's only in, if you take it within the first 2 or 3 days, and only in people that are, you know, risking death, severe people. It's not something that stops the pandemic. And as an antiparasitic, it's wonderful. But most humans in America, because we have good water treatment, don't have a lot of parasitic problems. Right now we have an issue with the cyclospora, but that is something that's got to do with poor practices on farms. They don't provide sanitation and water for the farm workers for profit, so they contaminate the food supply. And that's an actual a capitalist business decision to contaminate the food supply. That's different from taking an antiparasitic. Our water is good. We don't have any parasites in America. I've been doing parasite tests on poop in humans in America for over 30 years, and it's rare to find one of the big ones. There are small ones that show up when you're sick. They're called opportunists, but they aren't really a parasitic problem. And so I don't have a lot of use for ivermectin, except maybe in the first 3 days of an acute viral illness. But even then, why not avoid the viral illness by taking care of your body, getting your rest, drinking your water, staying hydrated, getting good exercise, staying oxygenated, and getting a good full rainbow of antioxidant filled food to prevent getting an illness. The last illness I got, upper respiratory, was when I was living in my moldy house several years ago.
1: So it's not, you don't know it to be like a miracle drug?
0: It's not a miracle drug. There are no miracle drugs. That's a fallacy. That's something that Instagrift influencers will try to sell you on. Just like you're going to see very shortly, the Instagrift influencers are going to start selling peptides, unboxing their new box of unnecessary, possibly dangerous peptides. So, yeah, you don't need to listen to some of these people because they're really cockamamie.
1: Okay, well, then another one bites the dust.
0: Yeah, you know, a lot of these ideas, you know, finding a chemical that's going to solve all your ills, and it's like the whole concept of a pill for every ill and finding an external source for fixing your problem when the source is actually internal.
1: Do you feel like people, the pharmaceutical companies don't want to find cures because they're making so much money?
0: I think cure is another charged word. I don't believe in it. I think that we actually recover from illnesses that we've created by manifesting imbalances in our bodies and set us up to get ill. And so if we change the internal milieu, we don't get ill.
1: What about gene mutations, though?
0: Yes, the genes are a blueprint. If you understand your genes, you can actually play them like a keyboard, like a piano or a harp, and have it emit the symphony it was designed to, even with the missteps that have occurred.
1: You mean turn off a mutated gene?
0: No, just avoid using them. So you have MTHFR mutation, so you don't metabolize your folic acid into methylfolic acid inside your body. So you take a methylfolate so you can avoid that step. There are things you can do to sidestep genes that aren't very effective.
1: How about the GABA1 gene?
0: How about every gene? Every gene that you have is simply a notation made by God when you were created of how your snowflake was going to make it through this 100 years. And so if you understand your snowflake, then you can actually stroke it and keep it from melting for 100 years.
1: Okay, well, that's positive.
0: Yes, I'm an optimist. And there's a lot of people out there that are going to sell you a pessimistic message to take your money and sell you something you don't need that doesn't do anything.
1: Right.
0: And DMSO is a great thing. It's an antioxidant, and it might have some effect here and there, but it's a great driver of medication across the skin. But it's not a miracle drug. They went through that one in the 80s, and it's making its rounds again, but in reality, it's still the same thing it was in the 80s that didn't do what they said it was going to do. I never saw anybody recover from heart disease by doing their DMSO IVs.
1: Right, yeah, I remember that. It's just remembered as a horse healer, some type of...
0: Horse liniment, yeah.
1: Yeah.
0: It may take some pain out of a joint, but it's not going to change your life significantly.
1: Okay, well, we keep hoping, but apparently there's just got to go through the old, you know, go get analyzed and then try to... the deficiencies, I suppose.
0: Seriously, you got to slog through it. You got to do the work. You got to look at, you know, you have energetic deficiencies based on your DNA. And you need to start with that core energy and go from there and build out.
1: Okay. Well, thank you very much. That's very good to hear.
0: Glad to help. Have a great day.
1: Bye. You too.
0: Bye-bye.
2: Thank you very much for calling there, Barbara. And I do have Kevin, who's been waiting patiently, and Kathleen, who just joined us. But I want you to join us as well. 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Joe has been doing an exemplary job of answering the phones, and I appreciate what he does, but won't be ringing if you don't give us a call at 813-239-9663 and continue to send your emails to dj@wmnf.org. Good morning to you, Kevin.
3: Good morning, Bill. Good morning, Joe. Good morning, Dr. Harvey.
0: Good morning.
3: I'm a fit, active 71-year-old, and I was recently diagnosed with cataracts. So I was looking about finding about anything that's holistic that I can't cure it, but to lessen the progression of cataracts.
0: You could take some antioxidants, and you could take some eye drops that have some antioxidant in them, and you could wear sunglasses, but you live in Florida, I would guess.
3: Okay, and so I went...
0: Do you live in Florida, Kevin?
3: Yes, in Florida.
0: Yeah, and so you get a lot of UVs. There's very little you can do to prevent cataracts. They just happen. And I have looked for 30 years at people that have been selling products that you put in your eyes and other things that supposedly turn back cataracts. The only results that I've actually seen studies on are traumatic cataracts in dogs. They actually induced the cataract, and then they gave eye drops, and the cataract went away in the acute form. And so the kind of cataracts that you and I have, and at 65, I have some nuclear sclerosis, as they call it, so I'm getting a little bit of yellowing in there. It's not affected my night vision yet, but I can tell you that when my night vision becomes difficult, I am having surgery.
3: Okay, along the lines of surgery, I was looking into doing the surgery for... I don't know what they call it, changing the lens that I'm in place. And so I talked to an optometrist.
0: Is it for actually fixing bad vision that you have currently, or is it just for putting your lens back in after they remove it?
3: It's replacing the lens.
0: You need that.
3: Okay. And so would you recommend that I just do one eye first? Because that's what the optometrist was to me, is that, you know, do one eye first. The serious bad eye when I have a 20/40 vision in my right eye, and she said, well, do that eye first and then see how you feel, because I guess the recovery is you have to do eye drops like 5-6 times a day. And so
0: So most people recommend that you do one surgery at a time. If you're doing one knee, one hip, one eye, just because there could be contamination. And if you get an infection in that operation. You don't want it in both. And that's rare, but it does occur. And the infection is treatable, but it still occurs. So you may want to avoid that. Plus, do you want somebody to be driving for you? Do you have that available for the time of recovery? Because you're not going to be able to actually, you're going to be initially bothered by the weird, you know, sparkly lights and things that occur when you get an artificial lens put in.
3: Okay.
0: And so, one at a time makes sense to me.
3: Okay. And so I went online, of course, and they recommended fish oil.
0: I recommend fish oil for everybody. I recommend everybody go out and get an omega-3 or omega index from Quest or whatever lab you want to go to and find out if you have enough oil on board. Everybody needs it.
3: Okay. And so I started taking this last week, the 1,000 milligrams of omega-3 fish oil.
0: How many omega-3s are in that 1,000 milligram capsule?
3: Oh, that's a good question. I can tell you straight away. Okay. 1,000 milligrams of omega-3 fish oil. So you're asking which ones are in there?
0: No, I'm asking on the back label, how many milligrams of omega-3 are in the capsule? Because almost none of them have 1,000 in a 1,000 milligram capsule.
3: Okay.
0: It'll tell you at the top, EPA, DHA.
3: Milligrams of total omega-3, 300 milligrams.
0: Yeah. Total omega-3 is how many?
3: 300.
0: Yeah, there you go. So it's not it's a 1,000 milligram size capsule. It's a 300 milligram omega-3. And I recommend that most people try to get about 3,000 milligrams of omega-3 a day. So eat fish in addition to your capsules.
3: Okay. Should I increase the capsules I take per day?
0: Well, I tend to recommend that people go ahead and get an omega-3 check. You can do it easily. You can walk into any lab test now and ask them to do an omega-3 check. And then you know how much you need. If you're really at deficit, I'd say take 3 or 4 grams a day. If you're not at deficit, you probably don't need that much.
3: Okay. All right. And on a parallel topic, I rescued a bulldog from the center. And he's having problems with his eyes. And the thoughts that they gave, can you give... I've got conflicting information on this. Can you give human eye drops to dogs, or do you have to get specifically drops for dogs?
0: It depends on the medication. I mean, a dog would die if you gave it a Tylenol, I think. But a human can take a Tylenol, so all bets are off. I would ask a vet.
3: Like Visine or
0: I don't treat dogs. I'm not going to give you a comment other than say ask your vet.
3: All right. All right. Well, yeah. It was just because you're saying that they. Okay. All right. Thank you so much, Dr. Harvey. Have a great day and a great week.
0: You too, Kevin.
2: Thank you very much. There. Let's go to Kathleen, and I've also got Eddie and Jan in the queue. But Kathleen in Plant City, how are you doing today?
4: Yeah, Kathleen. This is Kathleen. Listen,
0: good morning.
4: I'm very honest with you. Can you hear me?
0: I can.
4: Oh, good. All right, I'll be very honest with you, okay? You know, I'm pretty well educated. I know a little bit about my issue. What happened is about 2 months ago, I was wandering around on the property where I'm staying, and there's this bus that was turned into a mobile home. I went in, looked around. As I came out, I grabbed hold of the door frame with put my left foot down, and the step collapsed. I fractured my upper arm bone, one of them. And, you know, it's been slowly recovering. And I know about how to do what I would call range of motion exercises because I took care of the love of my life for 6 years. Okay, so I learned a lot about range of motion. He was a quadriplegic. He got Guillain-Barre, but that's besides the point. Well, not only that, but I was also... an assistant at Villa Maria Nursing Home. So I learned about range of motion, okay?
0: And what's your question? What is your question, ma'am?
4: I'm sorry, I didn't understand you.
0: What question do you have today?
4: Am I doing the right thing? I think I am. okay? Because basically, the first month, I wanted to exercise. I'm right, and I shouldn't have. But right now, I'm not, you know, for the first month after, you know, my friend told me, hey, you can't do anything else. Okay, I didn't do anything else.
0: Can I interrupt for a second? I misunderstood you earlier, I think. I thought you said 2 weeks. So 2 months ago, you fractured your humerus, your upper arm bone.
4: Right. And it wasn't humerus at all. It has not been humerus at all.
0: Not in the least.
4: But you didn't
0: have surgery, and they immobilized you after you saw the person at the ER, and they put you in a sling, right?
4: Yeah, they gave me a sling, and I had it in a sling anyway because I knew.
0: Okay,
4: what I said, you know,
0: so
4: my background and so forth.
0: Have you had
4: range of motion?
0: Excuse me,
4: and
0: Kathleen.
4: I'm starting to do. Oh, sorry.
0: Have you had a follow up with the orthopedic doctor yet?
4: I don't have the money.
0: Oh, no.
4: 5 or 6 different places trying to get assistance. And every time they said, oh, you got to go to another place. Oh, you got to go and see another person. And of course, since I'm not able to drive, since it's my right shoulder and my right arm, I've had to have somebody else. And they're very busy because they're both farmers and I can't afford Uber. Okay. So every once in a while they
0: And this is in the wealthiest Kathleen, this is in the wealthiest nation on the planet. You can't access simple illness care. That's really sad. I think we should think about who we vote for in this country.
4: It's very, very sad. You know, people say you're Canadian, you could go up to Canada. It's not that easy. It takes at least 6 months, and it would cost me at least $5,000 to go up, get an apartment, et cetera, et cetera, et cetera.
0: Right.
4: So that's ludicrous. Okay?
0: So,
4: and I shouldn't have to do that.
0: After you've had some immobilization like you've had, if you're not having pain, the way that most doctors deal with this is they tell you to start doing range of motion. If you get pain with it, then you know there's a problem. But if you're not having pain,
4: mild range of motion, mostly drawing and writing and things like that, that I had to do anyway, you know, for a short period of time, a little bit longer. I'm a teacher. I know all about this. Okay. Like I said, I had experience, personal experience. And
0: yeah, you're in the most underpaid, most important profession.
4: Yeah, I know. Well, you know, that and $2 will get me a cup of coffee.
0: Right. But maybe, you know, there's a lot of people out there using GoFundMe to get help with medical bills. You might consider that to get yourself a little bit more help. But it sounds like you got a pretty darn good attitude and you're a fighter. So I have a feeling you're going to work through this.
4: Yeah, I know that. And I'm just putting my friend's mind at ease. Because like I said, you know, you start with mild, you advance to moderate, and it's going to take months before I can have full use of my arm again.
0: Yeah, so two things that help bones heal, some vitamin C helps make collagen, and so does good protein. So make sure you're getting a gram of protein for every pound of your body weight daily to see if you can get that to heal well. Okay, Kathleen?
4: Well, you'll love this. I've been eating water buffalo meat and drinking raw water buffalo milk. And a huge difference, I swear, because I've had questionable ankles since a car accident when I was 13, okay? And now they don't bug me. My hip was damaged last year in another car accident. It doesn't bother me. And I swear that my shoulder is getting better, much faster than what my doctor had predicted. Because
0: well, you're a fighter. I don't doubt you're going to get it better faster. Have a good, lots of luck with that. And I'll talk to you again, I hope.
4: Of course.
2: Okay.
4: I know that. They say it's sort of psychosomatic. And in a sense, yes. You know, if you have a positive attitude, of course you get better faster.
0: Absolutely.
4: That's almost like a given.
0: Keep on fighting, Kathleen. Have a great day.
2: Thank you very much there, Kathleen. Best wishes to you on that. Let's go to Eddie in Clearwater. Good morning, Eddie.
5: Yeah, is this the Dr. Harvey and Kathleen show?
0: Hi there. Eddie, what's happening?
5: All right, real quick. In my 60s, very active, swim, the Y, all that stuff. My son recommends that I add creatine, amino acids, what do you think about that? And also, I don't know how you know what you know about this topic, real brief. He also is big on saunas. That's it. That's what I have.
0: Okay, so saunas are a very good thing. They help to detoxify your body. They help to challenge your cardiovascular system. They're actually a very healthy thing to do. And then he said to add creatine. There is some good evidence that creatine, 5 grams a day, can help with a lot of different things when you're over 60. And then the amino acids, from my perspective, you don't need them unless you're deficient in specific ones, and or you don't get enough protein in your diet. And if you're getting, you know, 3/4 of a gram of protein per pound of body weight a day, then you're doing pretty well.
5: All right. That was it. I just wanted to get confirmation, not that I didn't believe him, but I wanted to get a medical expert. But
0: sure.
5: He's big on the saunas. He says that will be a game changer. Anyways, thank you. Thank you, Dr. Harvey.
0: You're so welcome. And yes, saunas are a game changer. Protein is too. And if you're not getting enough protein, you can add some amino acids.
5: All righty. Thank you. Have a great day.
0: You too.
5: Bye.
2: All righty. I don't have any callers at the moment, but if somebody wants to sneak on in for the last few seconds, the number is 813-239-9663. We're down to about 5 more minutes. What have you got on the email line there, Doctor?
0: So David sends us something. He says that it seems that unapproved peptides are really popular right now in the bodybuilding community. Do I think it would be dangerous for bodybuilders to inject them? They're often so lean when they get ready for the stage and perhaps more vulnerable to harm as a result. You know, they may have, you know, pushed the metabolism a bit. I'm not sure that these actually would be more harmful to them. I just think that they're not studied. And yes, they're very popular in the bodybuilding community. But from what we know about bodybuilding community evidence is that more protein and more working out tend to do the job. You don't need a lot of exogenous stuff, as we see from the natural bodybuilders. And so the confusion that many people have about having to do 14 million grams of protein a day and take steroids and other things is a fallacy. It's a fantasy. Let's see, what do we have next? Cancer of the prostate from Andy. I've been diagnosed with prostate cancer back in 2013. Did not choose radiation with hormone as I was told I should. He has followed a simple diet of organic greens, avoiding toxic industrial chemicals, trying to eat mostly fish and chicken and not much processed meat. A urologist saw him, referred him to another doctor who said radiation treatment along with hormone treatments would weaken the cancer cells. Can you advise me about some other form of treatment I can seek? Have you heard of ivermectin as a treatment to combat cancer growth or intravenous vitamin C as a treatment? As an aside, ivermectin and vitamin C are not cancer treatments. They are adjuvant support, but they don't treat cancer. Oncologists treat cancer with chemotherapy, radiation therapy, and oncologic surgeons treat it with surgery. He's wondering, can I suggest another way? Is proton beam? It's another radiation. And Eve, my predecessor on the show, spoke about different things regarding cancer-related treatments and such. And so what I would suggest is that you consult a urologist who does alternative things. You don't want radiation, it sounds like, so consider surgical intervention. And I don't mean with a robotic external prostate extraction, but HIFU, high-intensity focused ultrasound, melts the prostate with ultrasound, and cryotherapy freezes it. And you can target the specific tumor and freeze it. And by the way, Andy, your diet and choices you've made are what Dean Ornish has proven work to reverse the promotion of prostate cancer cell growth. And so you're doing the right thing there, but you could add more stuff. So a surgical intervention using either ultrasound or a cold therapy, look for cryotherapy or HIFU, H-I-F-U. There are doctors in the area that do that. I know there's some in Sarasota. I'm certain there are some in Tampa that do it. And then you can move from there, if you need to hormone blockade or radiation, but you'll get a more comprehensive view about it if you talk to somebody who does these therapies. I think that would be really useful. And let's see. Yes, I did hear of DMSO. Somebody asked that one. This patient just had cataract surgery, and he thinks it's wonderful. Don't need glasses. The cataracts are gone. He got the top end ones, and it cost more money. So it cost him $3,000 cash per eye in addition to what the insurance covered. And that will be an option. You can get really good lenses. The standard ones are covered by insurance. And so you kind of, you might get stuck with something that gives you more sparkles in your vision because the lens isn't quite as good as the higher end lenses. And here's a question. How does the doctor feel about acupuncture? Well, actually, I don't feel much about it, but I do think about it. And my critical thinking tells me that acupuncture has a lot of evidence in the clinical literature for efficacy. And so I think acupuncture is a very good, relatively non-invasive, essentially no side effect unless you don't like a needle, intervention that helps people balance. I like acupuncture. I would use it regularly if you have somebody nearby and you want to stay towards health, because that's what acupuncture does. It helps direct you towards health. And I want to tell you all, thank you. This is a great questions, great interaction again today. Bill, thank you for holding down the boards. And Joe, I really appreciate your help in answering the phones and screening everybody for me. And thanks for the good emails. I will talk to you all in a week. You can ask me anything medically once again. Have a great week, folks.
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0: You're listening to WNET, WMNF, Tampa Bay's community radio station. I'm John Butts, and I'll be today's host of this WMNF Sustainable Living Program. Today's program will be about an inner city homesteading community with three guests with that community in Gulfport, Florida. Its mission is to promote sustainable living and environmental stewardship through regenerative education in urban agriculture, homesteading, economics, and culinary arts. Their mission, get it, I guess is pretty similar to our show, and even WMNF's, to promote sustainable living. And I think more now than ever, well, it gets worse and worse. You know, if you listen to Democracy Now! About all the fires all around the world, and, you know, we keep heating up, and we need to really kind of rethink everything, rethink our lives and, you know, what's going on here. I'd like to start the show by thanking our listeners, supporters, and volunteers here at WMNF for all your commitment to this non-for-profit community radio station. And we've been on the air for about 50 years, and I really want to thank you all, because without you, we wouldn't be here. But first, we got the founder of the Coalition of Community Gardens here in Tampa Bay, Kitty Wallace, and she has some announcements. Kitty?
1: Good morning. Hi, John, and hi, everyone who's listening. I'm so pleased on behalf of all of the community gardens in our region that WMNF Community Radio donates 5 minutes of their time, or affords us 5 minutes of their time on the Sustainable Living Show to let people know about events going on out in the gardens. And I will say that when we're talking about sustainability, it's my belief that the closer you get to the ground and supporting all the things that are happening with the earth and the bugs and the pollinators and the veggies that are growing, the closer you are to supporting sustainability. So here's a couple of things going on in community gardens this week. On Sunday, Sweetwater Organic Community Farm is having Sunday morning yoga on the farm at 10:30. That will be at Sweetwater Organic Community Farm, 5221 Hanley Road. And then the following Saturday, August the 8th, there are several things going on. One will be at the Tampa Heights Community Garden. It's a Flow and Grow Wellness event, which will start at 10 o'clock at Tampa Heights Community Garden at 605 East Francis Avenue. And that's an event in which slow movements, garden tours, wellness activity are all free to the public, engaging people in an opportunity to just hang out with nature and enjoy that. And that will be a tea party this coming Saturday, August the 8th. There also is an event at the Tampa Family Health Center Community Garden. They're hosting Smart Moves. That will be at their location in East Tampa on North 22nd Street in Osborne, starting at 9:30. So they're going to have a speaker and some Heart Smart Moves for you to learn. So those are things happening out in community gardening world. Have a great show, John. I look forward to hearing everything that's going on in Gulfport.
0: Okay. Well, thank you very much, Miss Kitty Wallace. We really appreciate those announcements and you being a volunteer here and what you do.
1: Yes. See you later. Bye.
0: Okay. Bye-bye. All right. You're listening to WMNF, the Sustainable Living Program. We'll spend the hour talking about sustainable solutions for a sustainable society with guests with the Little Tree Homestead Community, which is dedicated to fostering community resilience by providing accessible programs, workshops, and charitable initiatives that empower individuals, family, and organizations to connect with nature, cultivate self-sufficiency, and support local food security. Amen. Our first guest is a mother of two children, living with her partner and her mother in a house on a city lot in Gulfport, Florida. Rachel promotes environmental stewardship, agriculture, homesteading, and culinary arts to empower people to connect with nature, cultivate self-sufficiency, and gain food security. Welcome to WM&F, Rachel Pernero. You there, Rachel?
2: Good morning. I'm here. Hi.
0: You getting a little rain over there?
2: It looks like it's about to start. We just got some thunderclaps.
0: Yeah, we're getting it here. Well, great to have you. What an honor. I'm really looking forward to this program. Our next two guests are returning guests. Laura is a green living and money coach and founder of Rich Resilient Living. Since receiving her permaculture design certificate in 2009, she's been exploring ways to earn, spend, and invest and manage her money and lifestyle to bring about the change she wants to see in the world and teach others to do the same. She's co-authored the book, Growing Free, about building the life of your dreams without losing your soul or destroying the planet. Welcome back, Lori. Old Annie, you there, Lori?
2: I think Lori needs to be let in the chat.
0: Well, Demi, we'll get back to her, but I might as well go ahead and introduce the last guest. And our last guest moved to Gulfport in 2013 and transformed his home into a regenerative urban homestead with a small plant nursery and started beekeeping, worm farming, and building soil. Then Albers started producing food and herbal healing herbs, as well as leading a spiritual yoga class on Gulfport Beach. In 2025, Albert joined Little Tree Homestead with his neighbors. Welcome back to WM&F. Albert Reisenberg, you there? How you doing? We can't hear you. Or I can't hear you. We got a little glitch here. So Rachel, while we're trying to get these other two here, tell us about your little, you know, how did this idea come up and about the Little Tree Homestead?
2: Yeah, so we started as a backyard nursery, and Albert started as a backyard nursery also. But we, you know, just over the years kind of just morphed into needing to access the community a little bit more. So we decided to transition to a nonprofit, and that's when we also started to do classes. So it kind of just started as a hobby and then kind of moved into, you know, wanting to help the community more so that people really could have really good access to growing their own food and, you know, increasing that ability to be more sustainable.
0: Mm-hmm. And did you have help forming the nonprofit, or did you do that by yourselves, or did Laura help you with that?
2: So we actually all kind of help each other. This, you know, like any nonprofit, each person has their things that they're kind of working on. So when we decided to buy the house next door to Albert, we really became like a intentional family. And that's when we decided to form the nonprofit and we decided to all work together. So it was a group effort.
0: Uh-huh. It's kind of cool that you live there with your kids and your mother. It's like this complete family that, you know, I guess that's the best way to raise our children is with, you know, like in a multi-generational family like that. So just kind of tell us what some of the things that you do.
2: So we have a mostly edible plants nursery. And we do offer plants to people, to the community, and everything is pay what you can, so to speak. So they can just choose if they want to provide a donation or even get plants for free if they need to. So people have access to plants that they can grow in their home or in their community gardens that are going to be cultivars that do really well in Florida, in our area. and cultivars that are the correct growing season for our area as well. So the nursery is available, and then we also do classes periodically throughout the month. We'll have classes that are many different topics. A lot of them are related to growing food, but some of them are related to any other area of sustainability.
0: Mm-hmm. And, you know, before the program, you were talking, and you said, well, you know, I'd love to tell the Tampa Bay audience something. Do you kind of remember what that was?
2: Well, I just wanted to, you know, kind of get the word out that our nonprofit is available to the community for people that are interested in learning how to make their lives more regenerative and more sustainable. We are a resource for the community now.
0: Mm-hmm. And Albert, so how do you feel about this? I mean, it's not really much of a change for you, but it is kind of cool that you have some support.
3: It's been, can you hear me, John?
0: Yeah, I can hear you now. Yeah.
3: All right. Good morning. It's been a wonderful thing. You know, actually, people, you know, some of the people close to me were like, wow, this is what you've been wishing for all along. I tried to buy both houses on either side of me a couple of times and without any, you know, without being able to. And then when the house next door to me that Rachel and Carrie got, and, you know, with the Little Tree, when it came up for sale, I told them about it. And I had already been downscaling what I was doing. I'm getting older. I had already shut down my nursery, but the infrastructure was there. And I was still propagating plants, but more for fun. And so they kind of moved in and kind of took over some of the areas in my yard. But it's been really wonderful. They have a real knack for growing annuals, which I have never been the best at. I'm more about perennials and fruit trees. And so basically my side, which is very established, you know, I've been here, you know, almost 14 years, is mostly the fruit trees and the perennials. And on their side, they're doing a bulk of the annuals. And they really do find the ones that work the best and taste the best. And so I've been eating better. And but, you know, the biggest thing for me is having neighbors that are really like family, that so if something bad happens to me, it's going to affect them and vice versa, and good as well. And so we watch out for each other. And of course, we have to be respectful as well.
0: Mm-hmm. And that was Albert Reisenberg, and he's with the community over there. Are you still beekeeping?
3: Oh, yeah, I'm still beekeeping. And, I've scaled it back. I'm only doing it at my house now. Currently, I have 6 hives, which work perfectly. And, of course, you know, Little Tree gets their share of the honey. We try to share in every way in what we're doing.
0: Mm-hmm. Well, you know, I've talked about this show to several people before, you know, my friends, and they keep saying, well, the most important thing is community, to be able to do this in a town, you know, and just be this kind of like this hub of, you know, doing the right things. Well, I think Laura's back there. Laura, how are you doing? Good to see you. We had a little glitch there, but how's everything going with you? And what do you think about this community deal?
4: So I'm well, thank you. I'm glad I made it in and didn't let the Zoom crash deter me. To clarify my role in this, so I live a mile away from the site that's being discussed. So I'm Albert's partner. And so I'm over there, you know, most days of the week, several times a day, interacting and contributing and just being involved in it. And I think it's a great thing. I mean, we're just 1 year into it, you know, just a little bit over a year. So it's evolving and, you know, we're still figuring out how to do it, what the potential is of it. It's been really reaffirming to have other people in our lives learn about it and want to start looking for a house nearby, you know, to buy or rent to be part of it as well. So there are so many positives, like what you were just saying, that people realize the benefit of community. I think, you know, capitalism and our reliance on money and transactions to solve our problems has separated us from each other. And this gives us a model for coming back together to pursuing solutions together where they're less transactional, and it makes us more resilient in the future.
0: Mm-hmm. Yeah, I kind of thought, you know, over the years I've started doing this show in 2004, and you know, I live on a farm. I'm kind of isolated, but you know, where the future is with all these people in all these cities is how to make those adjustments, how to, you know, somehow, you know, reduce and reuse and refurbish stuff and recycle. That you know, it's so nice that, you know, you're doing these workshops and your classes, and I'm sure you're doing them too, about your money and those are kind of free. Everything, of course, we're not supposed to be mentioned free, but all this stuff is just kind of you know, you come and you can do that, and if you want to make a donation, you can make a donation. But your classes are how to manage money, more or less.
4: Yes. How to manage money, how to manage resources. Money is just another resource in our life. You know, how do we think from a permaculture, regenerative, economic, you know, perspective about managing money and other forms of capital and wealth in our life? So, you know, Albert and I have co-taught a class over there on creating a sustainable or permaculture or resilient personal economy. What does that look like? Because again, money is part of it. That's the world we live in, and we want to manage that wisely and be conscious of where we're directing it. Are we supporting billionaires and capitalism and destruction with our money? You know, and doing as little of that as possible. But again, then thinking more holistically and creatively about how else we can meet our needs so that we're only spending our money when we absolutely have to. And ideally, when we do it, it's supporting our community and small businesses, you know, and not exactly spending our money when we absolutely have to. And ideally, when we do it, it's supporting our community and small businesses.

0: do the right thing. Let me kind of reintroduce the program. 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Back to Rachel, you have a full-time job, right? Oh, she stepped out. Rachel, you there?
1: I'm here.
0: Yeah. You and your husband both have full-time jobs, or is it your partner? I'm sorry.
1: Yeah, we both work. I'm a nurse, and he actually works at a off-site commercial nursery.
0: So how do you find time to do all this?
1: I mean, we don't do it perfectly, but we do as much as we can. And again, that's the reason that we are, working collaboratively, and we're creating community, because nobody can do everything. So we all need help, and we all need to help each other. And that's how we're able to raise chickens and make our own fertilizer and have honey and grow a huge garden and also do fun things and take care of children. And there's so many things that our modern society expects from us. And it's just insane that we are expected to kind of do it on our own little island all by ourselves. And the fact that we're able to do it together, we wouldn't be able to do all of this without my mom, Cammie, present pretty much every day that we need her. Mm-hmm. And Albert helping us in the nursery and with the chickens. And, we're all working together. And that's the only way that it's possible.
0: Mm-hmm. So you do workshops. Maybe talk about some of the ones that you like to do.
1: So we actually are going to be having a kind of growing your own food 101 coming up for the fall season. Mm-hmm. It's going to be a really fun series where we start by just kind of explaining all of the basics. And then we'll get into the actual nitty gritty of like sowing seeds and transplanting and dealing with pests and diseases and all kinds of stuff. So that's going to be a really fun one that's coming up. We also do things like soap, making your own soap, preserving food, basically anything that you can think of as a homesteading type activity. We'll eventually come around to it in a class.
0: Yeah, our growing season is kind of coming up right now. Are you growing anything right now?
1: Oh, yeah. We grow all year long. In Florida, you can eat all year long from the garden.
0: So what are some of your summer crops?
1: Right now, we have a lot of beans coming out. We have some squash and okra. We actually still have some Everglades tomatoes, which is kind of crazy to me, but it's happening. We're eating snake gourds and Armenian cucumbers, Egyptian spinach, lots of edible greens that you can grow in the summer. It's kind of interesting. A lot of people kind of shut their gardens down as far as their annuals go over the summer. And it's kind of mind-boggling to me because there is a lot of annuals you can grow over the summer.
0: Yeah. You know, we we grow through the summer too. And it, you know, most of the strawberry farmers, you know, they take the summers off, but there are certain things that seem to really thrive. You know, when it gets too wet, we always have a lot of diseases and disease problems. But I find, you know, like bitter melon is something that's really kind of catching on. I don't know if you've ever grown that, but it grows really good. It's, I guess, balsa pear, the weed that kind of grows up on, you know, around your

0: in your backyard, and it has a little fruit on it. The cultivar is bitter melons. It's an Asian vegetable. And, you know, when we started growing stuff, it was all kind of like the ethnic foods for, like, people from Asia and India. The eggplant do well, and like you say, the beans do pretty well for us too. But there are a lot of things. Now, what about in the nursery? What are you growing in your nursery now?
1: A lot of people are asking for things like cranberry hibiscus and roselle. And you know, during this time where I feel like a lot of people already have their summer annuals in place. But now that it's finally starting to rain, we're going to be encouraging people to start putting in their perennials. So fruit trees and perennial edibles like chia, pigeon peas, that kind of thing.
0: Mm-hmm. Okay. We're talking to Rachel Perino and Albert Reisenberg and Laura Olani, and we're talking about inner city communities and homesteads. Our number here is 813-239-9663, or email us at dj@wmnf.org, or text us at 813-433-0885. I got it wrong here in my notes. But I don't know, you know, like if you're in the Tampa Bay area and or, you know, anywhere in Sarasota, if you got something going on like this and you want to kind of get the word out about where you are and what you're doing, you please call in or consider calling in. And of course, these people are full of a lot of information about money and bees and all kinds of things that, you know, that are really important. I mean, really, if we're going to go forward, we got to go forward kind of like this. I mean, there's no way that that this is a sustainable situation that we're in. It's all driven by anything but, you know, like nonprofits are the most important things. Laura, anything that you want to kind of add?
2: Yes, actually, I was late to this, so I'm not sure how much this was already discussed, but, you know, as you've already mentioned, people recognize the value of community, and in fact, I think people are hungry for it. You know, I see posts on social media where people are sharing their examples of building community, just taking off, you know, just really going viral because people are so curious for examples, and in fact, you know, there's something called solar punk. It's kind of an aesthetic of envisioning a more green future. And so much of solar punk, though, is kind of art and kind of the far off future. But we need these models of how to get there. You know, like how do we live in the moment to move towards that? And I think what we're doing here and some of these other examples that are being shared are you know, help get us going in that direction. And I just wanted to take it a step back, though, because I know when I came on, Albert was talking about how when the house came up for sale next to him, he let Rachel and Carrie know about it. But there's a history to how that relationship even got strengthened. And I think it's an example that people in the community will be interested in because others have been interested when we've talked about it. And it actually kind of unfolds out of one of Corrine Brennan's permaculture courses. There were two people that participated that are friends of ours, and they're both single adult females, and they started talking about this idea of a decentralized and intentional community, you know, because I think a lot of people have heard of eco-villages and intentional communities where a number of people live together on one property. But these two friends of ours started talking about it after being in a permaculture class, thinking, you know, we already have our own homes, we're probably not going to sell them and move into a property together. So is there a way we could have a decentralized intentional community where we'd still make that strong commitment to each other without all living together on, again, in the same house or the same property? And as they started I heard one of my friends talking about it. I'm like, that's really cool. I would like to explore that. And so I just started talking to some other friends about it. In particular, one couple of friends of ours who we know are very interested in intentional communities and in fact had traveled to visit a number of them. So they were very interested as well. And so, you know, they knew Rachel and Carrie, we knew Rachel and Carrie. So at first we decided this just start with our three households. And we came together and we decided that we were all interested in sustainable living and in particular growing and producing our own food. So we started getting together every month to do something together, to learn together around growing and preserving food. And, you know, we started with, I think our first one was Rachel and Carrie at that point lived in that earlier house with the big avocado tree. And we were like, okay, let's experiment with canning and preserving avocados. You know, we helped each other in each other's yards. We had a group text chat and we didn't maintain the monthly momentum, you know, beyond maybe 6 to 8 months, but we would still get together sporadically. And it really strengthened our relationships. And we actually added a fourth family along the way. You know, and again, our ties are much stronger because of that. We all keep learning from each other and supporting each other. And that's how it built to Rachel and Carrie having that relationship with Albert. And so I encourage others to think about is there are people in my life. We all happen to live at that point within 2 miles of each other. So it was very easy to have that getting together. We made it easy intentionally. That, you know, are there people around me that I'd like to become more intentional with, you know, without necessarily living with them? So I just offer that as a model, you know, just start having those conversations with people if it's of interest to you, because they're more than likely there are people around you who are interested.
0: And I think in the future, we're really going to more and more need the ability to have help. You guys a couple of years ago went through a real traumatic hurricane, and I'm sure that community, the sense of community, was really at a high point then. You know, all the devastation and that must have been extremely hard on everybody in the golf cart community. Where is for? I probably should have started off, but where is Gulfport? For those that don't know, Albert
3: Gulfport is right next to St. Pete. You know, I mean, it's probably a stone's throw away from our houses. It's on the south side, right on the Gulf. And it's a beautiful little community of about 12,000 permanent residents. And you mentioned the hurricane. And yeah, about a quarter of the homes were destroyed during Helene and Milton. So we did get a big hit. One thing I did want to talk about is that the work that I do mainly here, even though I do help with the nursery and the chickens, I'm doing a lot of experiments with diverting waste from the waste stream and using them in our space. I'm making a lot of compost, and I also teach a class on composting, usually about 3 times a year. I also have a thriving composting earthworm set up, and I'm teaching that monthly and making our fertilizer, which has enhanced all of what we're doing. And I'm also experimenting with alternate feed for the chickens. I'm experimenting with azolla and duckweed, soldier fly larvae, and even using the worms as possible feed for the chickens, in case things get rough. So I'm trying to incorporate these experiments that I'm doing into classes to show people how you can from waste out in the waste stream, you can actually make something really good.
0: Mm-hmm. That's very interesting. And I know that, and I've, you know, had shows on with Joe Jenkins on humanure and those kind of things, but especially like in storms when your sewers aren't working and they're, you know, it doesn't like to look like they're going to be working for months. I guess the whole system there in Gulfport was shut down for months, and you know, how do you go about this? And I think it's illegal now, but at some point in life we're going to have to realize that, you know, like we have a tremendous waste problem there, personal waste problem. And you go, and so you grow what kind of worms, right?
3: Composting earthworms to make fertilizer. And I have a system that I developed myself. There's a YouTube video on it. And I teach a class on that once a month when I, because I have to feed them and harvest their castings monthly. And so, yeah, I do teach a class on that. And if you go on littletreehomestead.org, you can see all the classes. Now, we've had to reduce some of the classes during the summer because we just didn't have any attendance. But we'll be ramping right up as soon as late summer, early fall hits. But we always have some classes going on.
0: And I see we have a caller here, Juanita. Are you on the line?
4: Yeah, you kind of just answered it. I was wondering where we could take some of these classes. I'm very interested in what you're talking about. And sustainable living is what we have to go to if you're going to live a healthy lifestyle. But yeah, littletree.org.
3: Littletreehomestead.org.
4: Littletreehomestead.org. And when will your classes start?
3: Well, we have ongoing classes. Just if you go on the website, you can look at where the prompt to go to classes, and you'll see what's available right now. I do a monthly composting earthworms class. I think we have a class coming up on August 1st on insects. I don't have it in front of me, but we have ongoing classes. And
4: wonderful.
3: But we're going to have more classes than we do right now in the fall, for sure, starting in the fall.
4: Right.
3: Fall, winter, and spring.
4: More comfortable, and people probably have more time with the kids being back to school. But, yeah. All right. Well, thank you for taking my call. This is very intriguing to me. Thank you.
1: Yeah, and that same website also is where you can see the entire inventory of the nursery.
4: Too. Wonderful. And where is the nursery? What is the address so they can know?
3: 5414 19th Avenue South. If you're going to come visit the nursery, we don't have, our open hours are, what are the open hours, Rachel? Friday?
1: Every Friday from 10 a.m. to 1 p.m. Those are open hours if you want to come see things in person or, you know, get a tour of the garden or what have you. But the website is an online store, so you can shop anytime. And it's littletreehomestead.org. And again, it's donation-based, so you can put in, you just type in your price, basically.
4: Nice. This is beautiful. I love this. Something I would love to start, but I would love to be a part of this. I'll talk to you more when I come to the nursery.
1: Great.
4: Thank you. Have a blessed day, everyone. Thank you.
1: Thank you.
0: Thank you, Juanita. And let me give out the phone number again. It's 813-239-9663, or send us an email to dj@wmnf.org. And Rachel, we're kind of not to the end of the show, but is there anything else that you kind of were wanting to kind of get out and talk to the audience about?
1: I also wanted to mention that we do support community gardens throughout the area. And Kitty Wallace, who was on, you know, in the beginning of the show, is part of the Coalition for Community Gardens. And, you know, if you're either hesitant to start growing in your own space or don't have the space or feel like you don't have the time, I really, really encourage everyone to find a community garden near you. It's a great place to learn and make friends and, you know, really increase your sustainability.
0: And we did get a little email, and it's congratulating Albert that how awesome you are from your dumpster buddy, Sandy.
3: Oh, yeah.
0: So you're a dumpster diver, Albert.
3: Oh, yeah. Like I said, we divert waste from the waste stream here regularly. And even today, this morning, I go to a pantry in Pasadena Church, and I become really good friends with them. And whatever they can't give away, I sort out. And some of it goes to the chickens. Some of it goes to the worms. Some of it we can still eat, and then the rest goes in the compost. Nothing goes to waste here. Nothing at all.
0: Cool. Cool.
2: John, can I say a little more
0: sure,
2: to that?
0: Sure, go ahead, Laura. It's your show.
2: because actually, I was the one that directed Albert to that church when he was wanting a source. He had another source, and it fell down. And I'm like, well, Albert, there are a number of church food pantries around here. You could reach out and connect and see if any of them would be interested in that kind of relationship. So that's a great model for others potentially that are looking to augment how much they're composting, and need those supplies is just, again, we're thinking more creatively, holistically. Those of us that love permaculture, we love to turn the problem into the solution, and it's so much stacking functions because it's reducing the need to spend money on outside inputs. It is diverting things from the waste stream that would have just gone, into the Pinellas County incinerator at our waste facility here in Pinellas County. And it's turning it into a nutrient-rich source of compost to grow more food, to support plants. And yes, that's great that Sandy called in. We do a lot of dumpster diving at grocery stores in the area as well, because again, there's so much waste out there, and how do we think about diverting it, turning that problem into the solution? And another thing Albert started doing recently, I'm not sure he's mentioned, and we've done it on and off in the past for different purposes, with so many craft breweries around here, there's a lot of beer mash that gets put out by the side of the road, that people can take advantage of for, again, composting, building a really rich compost, or to feed chickens. There are all of these resources all around us that we overlook and think are a problem or are waste, but they're actually solutions if we change our framing of them.
3: Can I add something real quick, a little
0: sure,
3: funny anecdote?
0: Yeah.
3: So I've been working with this pantry, right, and for about a couple of years now, and I've become really good friends with them, and now they've been coming to the classes here
0: wow.
3: at Little Tree, learning about composting earthworms and composting and seeing what can be done with the waste that I'm getting really through them, a lot of it. Not all of it, but a lot of it.
0: Cool. You're right there on the bay. The last 2 weeks ago, I did a show on aquaculture and, with the IFAS extension. Do you ever envision you kind of more or less, maybe harvesting fish or, I don't think there's anything more sustainable, like we were talking with that they, seed these beds with clams and they harvest clams and really they don't feed them anything. It's the Gulf Stream, it comes through and it feeds everything. But you ever thought, I'm sure you probably thought a lot about that, Albert, and maybe seaweed.
3: I have, I definitely use the seaweed. It's not seaweed here, it's seagrass. I use that. Mainly for covering beds that I'm not growing in. And as they decompose, it doesn't let any weeds grow. And as it decomposes, it feeds the soil. Now, the fishing, I'll tell you, Laura and I have talked about it a lot, and it's interesting. When we dumpster dive, it's not just dumpster diving for food. It's also dumpster diving for all kinds of items, including fishing gear. And I've got quite a bit of stuff. The only thing is, though, I have some shoulder issues, and the real fish that we could use here without having a boat is mullet, and that's you use a net for mullet, and it's really hard for me to throw a net with my shoulder issues at the moment. So, but I've got a net, and you know what? If it comes right down to it, John, we're going to be down there fishing. I guarantee. We're not hungry enough yet.
0: Yeah.
2: Well, but that's the beautiful thing about the community again that's being created. Because who do we know that likes to fish? Rachel has a very extensive family, Rachel and Carrie, and they do fish. And so we end up getting some of the fish that gets shared with Rachel and Carrie. And maybe Rachel can talk a little bit more to the fishing. And I can also say that down the block from me is a fish and seafood store. And one of my neighbors works there. And after I rescue things from the waste stream or Albert harvests some of his honey or moringa, I give it to her and she's very appreciative. So then she gives me back free fish from the fish market. So we've created all of these circles of reciprocity, a lot of it based on recognizing the value of waste or other overlooked items. But Rachel, maybe you want to speak to the fishing in your family.
0: Rachel's dropped off here.
2: She did say she experienced a storm surge. So, you know, the storm is moving through. So I imagine that's what's happening. But just to speak to that again, yes, Rachel's family does a lot of fishing. You know, they are, I don't know how many generation Floridians from this area, and several of the members of her family love to fish. So while Albert and I, you know, have talked about it and we haven't really gotten ourselves out there, we're really all blessed with, again, because we've built these cycles and circles of reciprocity, that we do get fresh local fish and other fish.
3: And you know what, I and her family, I always offer them honey as well, as not as an exchange, but as an exchange of what we have available. So it really works out well.
2: Yes, I really, there's something about sharing, you know, it just, it creates this energy between people. I really encourage people to think more about, even if it's something small, even if it's just an offer of assistance, it really can lead to so much more than you'd ever expect.
0: You know, I always think about this, if we just live by the golden rule, and you kind of apply that to community, you know, how would you want to be treated? And of course, you want to be treated good. And it's just something that, it's so simple, but if we lived in that world, gee whiz, it would be a great world. We do have an email here that I guess I should address. Being someone that lives alone, I can't generate enough decent compost, a decent compost situation. Is there anything in Hillsborough County that works with people in that area, Joe in Dover? You know, and Annie had a program on, and maybe I can answer that after the show, but the city of Tampa and Hillsborough County do offer compost. But I always, you know, in the fall and winter, I just pick up leaves everywhere. I mean, you can get just thousands and thousands of bags of leaves. And there's so much, they're very compostable. You know, I had Jungle Jay on years ago, and he always talked about how you can take the bag of leaves and kind of make an indentation on it so that when it rains, it kind of gets the moisture gets in the leaves. And then by the time you go to use the leaves, they're more or less composted. You know, there is help, and, you know, you can contact IFIS. They do a lot of, in Hillsborough County, the Extension Service, and they would have a lot of stuff about composting and how to get compost and make more compost. Well, Laura, I just kind of wonder about your workshops on money and your ideas about money and how we should do what we should do with our money. When is the next workshop that you're going to do like that?
2: I just did one, but before I speak to that, I just want to go back to, if I can also add to the person's question in the email. Because I was kind of, if they live alone, you know, again, if they're open to getting more resources, you know, there's so much in the waste stream that needs to be diverted, whether it's the beer mash from the breweries, these food pantries at churches that can't give it all away, they end up throwing stuff out. So just getting creative, if they're willing to put the effort into some research and making contacts, you know, small locally owned produce markets often have a lot of produce they throw out throughout the week. And O-Town Compost from Orlando is coming to Tampa. They've expanded out to Tampa. Our friend Charlie Piolio operates that one. So that might be a solution as well for this person looking for, you know, a compost hookup. O-Town, like Orlando, but O-Town Compost. So just to plug Charlie and his work, because they are coming to the Tampa Bay area. Back to my work, I just did one on retirement beyond the 401k earlier this month. And it's, you know, just how do we think about retirement planning beyond just saving money? Because Some people aren't going to have that much. And even if you do, I was so struck, John, by the headline last month where over 1,000 elderly people in France died in the heat wave home alone. So these were people that either had enough financial resources or government support to be housed, you know, to have homes, but they still died at home alone in a heat wave. So obviously retirement planning is failing us if we have 1,000 people in one country dying alone in one heat event. And as it's getting hotter here in Florida, you know, and just climate disasters are increasing. And it's not just that. We live in very uncertain times. So how do we think more creatively, again, about our personal economies or retirement planning? So I did just host that one, but I'm going to record it and create a recorded version that I will make available for sale because I think that's an important discussion. Beyond that, I don't have anything concrete planned right now. Most of it, I do have a lot of pre-recorded classes that people can go through on by themselves. Again, I think the crucial one is the personal economy makeover course that I've created. How do we create this regenerative, resilient permaculture personal economy that's going to make us more resilient in the face of late stage capitalism and climate change? And these days I'm most active on YouTube. My YouTube channel is my name, Laura Oldaney, and Instagram. On Instagram, I'm at rich_resilient. So if you want to follow me in those places, you'll get a sense of when I come up with the next class. And I'm sure I'll be offering classes throughout the year once we get to the fall and start more courses through Little Tree Homestead. Yeah. You know, I'd love to do more with Albert and on my own.
0: You know, I have to say that your little story about France is another thing about community. You know, if these people were connected with other people, you know, it's for some reason this rugged individualism is going to kill us. You know, that you know, these poor people, you know, and really older people really need that, you know, really need help. And of course, younger people too. But that is definitely a kick for us, you know, that we can't live like this anymore. You know, we have to make these changes, and it's good. It's good for us. It's not good for capitalism, and I don't think we really need to. There's a lot of things like profit and greed and these words that are meaningless, really. They're just horrible things where we really need to be productive, and we really need to be loving and caring and, you know, care about other people. I mean, you know, people, oh, I love my dog. No, you really need to love other people. You know, we can love our dogs, but more importantly, it's our neighbors and you know, you know, the reality, you know, we got to quit blaming people. Say, you know, we don't realize the situations that people were in, and we have to just try to, you know, be creative enough and have the heart to try to be understanding of people. Albert, we're coming down here to about the last couple of minutes. You guys got any more comments before the end of the show?
3: Well, one of the things I wanted to mention, Laura touched on it a little bit. Laura's big on alternative currency.
0: Oh, yeah.
3: And people don't even think about what that means. Now, of course, honey is the premium alternative currency. But you know what? There's also mango currency, because a lot of times you got these mango trees bursting with fruit. And you can, I'll tell you what, you can barter and trade those avocados. Of course, if your garden, you know, a lot of times your garden has, you know, you have to eat the same thing every day, which is fine. But if you could trade with somebody else that has something else. So I love Laura's alternative currency. I think that in itself could be a class. But cool. But yeah, the other thing too, I just want to let people know, you know, if you're interested in becoming a beekeeper or a worm farmer, I'm happy to talk to you. You can look us up at littletreehomestead.org. You can set up an appointment with me to where I can walk you through it and show you what it takes to do these things. And it's not for everyone, these kind of things, but usually you can find what your niche is. Everyone has some skill that can be valuable for the community.
0: And that was Albert Reisenberg. And you said, honey was a great, well, we have cane syrup to trade. And, you know, people really like that stuff. And it's, you know, it's not available. It's kind of a unique thing. Laura, we've got about a minute or so here. You got a little last couple of comments.
2: I think if people want to look for models and hope, a couple resources that have been, you know, really good that I found very valuable is Rob Hopkins' work with transition towns. You know, actually, when I lived in D.C., there was a transition town near me that I participated in for a while. And Rob's book, From What Is to What If. You know, I think we just need to start living these models of the future and sharing our stories. People want these examples, you know, so start living it and start sharing it and be that model of the change you want to see in the world.
0: Well, Laura, thank you very much. And Albert, for joining the show. It's Little Tree Homestead in Gulfport. And, you know, connect with these people, learn from these people. I think this is the only future we really have. Thank you very much for a great show. We really appreciate
2: it.
0: Thank you. Yeah.
3: Thank you, John. Have a great day.
0: And next,
2: for doing what you do.
0: Thank you. And next week, Annie's going to have David Stacks on, and they're going to focus on why you should solarize beds, and over the years, how do you kill the living soil, mycelium, etc.
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8: I'm Kai Rizdahl. It is Monday, today, 3 November. Good as it always is to have you along, everybody. I'm just going to say, and I am for sure not alone, that while it's one thing to have to figure out what's up with this economy without federal data, we've all gotten used to our private data favors after all, it is entirely another thing when those private data points point in opposite directions. The indicators of choice for us today are both what are called purchasing managers indexes. They track manufacturing, new orders and factory production levels, prices for materials and for finished goods. They're usually pretty good leading indicators telling us where the economy and its factories are headed. But the PMI from the Institute for Supply Management shows an eighth straight month of mild contraction, while the S&P Global PMI shows a third consecutive month of mild improvement. We asked Marketplace's Mitchell Hartman to spend his day trying to make sense of it all.
9: Manufacturing is up, manufacturing is down, and there's no government data to help settle the question. Looking at it all together, Ned Hill at the Ohio Manufacturing Institute sums it up.
10: You know, if you'd see me, I'd be shrugging my shoulders going, meh, nothing's really growing. There's lots of uncertainty. This tariff thing keeps on shifting.
9: For industrial analyst Jonathan Secreta at CFRA Research, when two reports that survey corporate purchasing managers come up with opposite conclusions, he goes and finds other economic sources. Regional Fed banks have been reporting modest improvement in manufacturing, plus in corporate earnings reports.
11: So the third quarter for a lot of industrial manufacturers, Caterpillar, Deere & Co., some modest growth there in orders.
9: All that argues the more positive report from S&P Global hits closer to the mark. Except S&P Global's own economist, Chris Williamson, says his survey isn't very positive looking into the future.
12: Companies have grown increasingly gloomy about the outlook.
9: He says companies ramped up production to try and get ahead of rising tariff costs on raw materials and components. Now, inventory's piling up in their warehouses. Overall, says Thomas Ryan at Capital Economics, the U.S. manufacturing sector has survived tariffs.
13: It's not been unscathed. Definitely had a hit to manufacturers' order books and push-up costs. But they've not led to a complete destruction of the factory sector that some economists might have feared.
9: But remember, President Donald Trump has insisted tariffs on imported goods will strengthen U.S. manufacturers, giving them a competitive advantage. Again, Jonathan Secreta at CFRA Research.
11: If the idea is these tariffs are bringing back our manufacturing base, then it has not happened yet. It's quite the opposite.
9: He says since Trump's tariffs were announced last spring, spending by U.S. manufacturers to build new factories has actually declined. I'm Mitchell Hartman for Marketplace.
8: Wall Street to start November, mixed, but without much enthusiasm either way. We will have the details when we do the numbers.

0: 42 million people getting partial payment of their federal food benefits while the government is shut down. How's that going to work, do you suppose? Marketplace's Samantha Fields updates the SNAP story.
1: Millions of people around the country were supposed to get their November SNAP benefits in the last few days and haven't, and it's been unclear whether they would get them this month at all. Now, we know they will get something, but it's still unclear when and how much.
2: I would anticipate that individuals are going to receive something like 50% of the amount that they normally get.
1: Jimmy Chen is CEO of Propel, which has an app that lets people manage government benefits, including SNAP. He says the pot of emergency funds USDA will use to pay out partial benefits this month is about $4.6 billion, a little more than half of what it would take to pay out full benefits.
2: It still remains to be seen exactly how this will get rolled out with states and how states will handle the payments.
1: Chen says the federal government should release the funding in the next couple of days, but states will then have to calculate how much every recipient will get. And according to USDA, that could take time, anywhere from a few weeks to a few months.
3: I think that that is people being incredibly cautious and not wanting to overly excite, particularly families in need.
1: Anna Siever is with Conduent, a company that works with 16 states to deliver SNAP benefits. She says the process is cumbersome.
3: The funds have to flow from the feds. The states have to give us the names. But most of the processors of SNAP also went through events such as disaster SNAP or COVID SNAP, where we had to be incredibly flexible and move on a dime.
1: And she's optimistic it will be possible to get benefits out quickly. Still, Stacy Dean at the Global Food Institute at George Washington University says this is just a temporary fix.
4: The contingency funds that USDA have available will run out in November. And so that creates just another serious concern for December.
1: If the shutdown continues. I'm Samantha Fields for Marketplace.

0: earth elements. So much in the news of late are not, in fact, all that rare. They're just not found in easy-to-extract concentrations, so actually getting them is hard and it's expensive. China has an all but stranglehold on rare earths, a market power it had chosen to exercise in response to President Trump's tariffs until the two sides put the trade war on pause last week. But truth notwithstanding, the United States is still in a global competition for these elements, elements that find their way into everything from MRIs to intercontinental missiles. Marketplace's Sabri Benishore looked at how that competition's going.
1: Back in April, China started to restrict how seven rare earth elements and magnets made from them were exported. Manufacturers freaked out.
2: Ford had to stop manufacturing its Explorer model in Chicago. Suzuki had to stop manufacturing the Swift model.
1: Gracelyn Baskerin is director of critical mineral security at the Center for Strategic and International Studies. Chinese exporters had to apply for licenses and prove to the Chinese government they weren't supplying foreign militaries or even suppliers of suppliers of suppliers to those militaries. The application backlog snarled the global supply chain for months. And then in October, the restrictions were expanded to include more exotic rare earths.
2: It would have crippled access to rare earths and permanent magnets for our defense sector.
1: Yttrium is used to coat jet engine parts so they don't melt. Dysprosium and terbium are in the magnets that guide hypersonic missiles.
2: This year made us realize how vulnerable we are, not just for our national security, but also for the sustainability of key industries.
1: The one-year pause on some but not all of China's restrictions is giving the U.S. a little more time to build its own rare earth supply chain. China has made that difficult, too.
3: They've had the monopoly in this space for a really long time.
1: Neha Mukherjee is research manager for rare earths at Benchmark Mineral Intelligence. China controls more than 90% of the refining of rare earths. Mukherjee says it has used its monopoly power, low-cost production, and subsidies to hold down prices.
3: Any new producer that is trying to come online is not being able to make any money.
1: The U.S. government has gone to extraordinary lengths to get around this.
4: We are restoring the full supply chain end to end.
1: Matt Slosher is chief communications officer for MP Materials, which owns the Mountain Pass mine in California, about an hour south of Vegas. It is the second biggest rare earths mine in the world, and 2 years ago, it started refining rare earths too. In July, the Pentagon announced it was becoming the largest shareholder, investing $400 million. It also guaranteed a minimum price for certain refined rare earths.
4: That enables us to earn a fair return and enables us to continue to have reinvestment economics.
1: As China has bent market forces, the U.S. is learning to do the same. The Pentagon promised that if MP Materials built an additional large rare earth magnet factory, it would buy 100% of the magnets that came out of it for 10 years. That factory is now being built in Texas.
4: We're going to be scaling up to 10,000 tons of production, which is more than we import.
1: That is on top of the rare earth magnets being produced by another U.S. company, Noveon.
5: The U.S. is well on track to being self-sufficient for magnet production by 2030.
1: Ryan Castillo is managing director at Adamas Intelligence.
5: The major bottleneck today that the industry is facing is with respect to the so-called heavy rare earth elements.
1: These are the more exotic ones that are harder to find and harder to refine. They go into laser crystals and supermagnets that can still work while hot. Mountain Pass mines them. So does uranium mining company Energy Fuels, which has also started to refine heavy rare earths in a pilot project this year. Still, a full rare earth supply chain that meets all of the U.S.'s needs with no missing links may be decades away, says Benchmark Minerals Neha Mukherjee.
3: The capacity that is coming online is not enough. There needs to be more investment.
1: Time is of the essence, says Adamas Intelligence Ryan Castillo, because the reason for China's restrictions on the market in the first place are not just about competition in defense.
5: It's also about undermining and slowing the progress of key industries with which China is competing with the rest of the world for EVs, for robotics.
1: China, he says, is using its rare earth muscle to buy time. Time to develop an insurmountable lead in the industries of tomorrow. In New York, I'm Sabri Benishore for Marketplace.

0: If you could buy your childhood home to live in again, would you? Nostalgia is a powerful thing, right? Because last year, Zillow did a survey that showed 44% of Americans would, in fact, buy their childhood home, assuming cost wasn't an issue. But what if we replace childhood home in that survey with previous home? Here's today's installment of our series, Adventures in Housing.
1: My name is Meg Tipton, and I live in Alexander, North Carolina, for the second time. 4 years ago, I sold my ramshackle dream house and was able to buy it back all fixed up and shiny and beautiful. When I first saw it, I immediately fell in love with the place. It just felt enchanted to me. It's tucked out in the country. It has a beautiful little creek. It's surrounded by pasture land. But I brought my mom out to see it with me. And there was a retaining wall in the back that was falling apart. There were carpets all over the floor with, like, stains on them. The roof had a rock holding down a part of it that I called Rocky the Roof Patch. It was absolutely terrifying. My mom looked at me at a certain point and was like, "Do not buy this house." And I was like, "I'm going to buy it anyway." I thought I'd be able to fix it up over time. But being a single mom and a community college professor, I did not have the funds to do it. Then I ended up meeting my husband, but he lived in South Carolina. So I sold it and I was in South Carolina for almost 4 years. Every day I missed this house. And occasionally my husband and I would drive by just to check on it. And finally, he's like, "Okay, we can move back to North Carolina." We looked for real estate for a while. And our budget, we thought, was very generous. It was like $500,000. We're like, "We can totally find something great." But we wanted a little bit, like an acre of land. We wanted to be kind of removed from neighbors. And we couldn't find anything in our price range. And that's when I was sitting around looking at Zillow, a little bit defeated, and saw a familiar address. And I sat bolt upright in my chair. I was like, "Oh my gosh, that's my house." We came out and saw it the next day, and my realtor said that it was less like a normal house showing and more like an HGTV reveal, where it's like, "Check out what we've done with your fixer-upper." She opened the door, and we were like, "Oh my gosh, it's beautiful." New roof, new retaining wall, new deck, like everything in it is completely gorgeous and completely not the way that I would have done it, but so much better. Everybody thought that was the craziest thing they'd ever heard. And the seller's agent came to get the lockbox off. And I started to explain the story. And he's like, "I know the story. Everybody knows the story. There's never been a story like this." Even if it hadn't been perfect, I would have been okay because it's my house and I would have been glad to have it back. We plan to stay here forever.
0: Pretty good story, right? Meg Tipton back in Alexander, North Carolina. Whether you are thinking of your last home or your next one, tell us about it, would you? We'll get it on the radio. Marketplace.org/adventures in housing.

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1: Pumpkins? I don't think pumpkins are cheap.
0: How much is too much to make your house look good? First, though, let's do the numbers. Dow Industrial's off 226 points today, about a 0.5%, 47,336. The NASDAQ rose 109 points, a 0.5%, 22,834. The S&P 500 added 11 points, close to 0.2%, 68.51 there. Mitchell was telling us about the state of manufacturing in this economy, so checking on a few big thing makers on Wall Street today. Apple down about a 0.5%. Ford, which reported a big drop in EV sales, dipped 0.9% today. Caterpillar, maker of really big things, lost 1.1%. Rare earth firms had a not-so-good day on Wall Street. MP Materials slipped more than 8%. Energy Fuels slid more than 13%. NioCorp fell away more than 11% today. In corporate news, the maker of Tylenol and Nicorette jumped after agreeing to be absorbed by the maker of Huggies and Kleenex for more than $48 billion. That's Kenvue, rose 12%. Kimberly-Clark of Scott & Cottonelle bathroom tissue fame fell 14.5%. We do everything here on this program. 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

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It's an earworm, isn't it? Don't you wish you knew what it was? 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

0: 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You might just hear it answered on the air in our series, I've Always Wondered.
1: This is Marketplace. I'm Kai Rizdahl. Here comes a story about marginal changes in supply and what that can mean in the global industry that is crude oil. We produce, give or take, 100 million barrels of oil a day. We use, give or take, 100 million barrels of oil a day. So even small changes can matter. OPEC Plus, that's the cartel and its allies, announced over the weekend it's going to pump more oil in December, 137,000 more barrels per day for the third straight month. So more supply, never mind that crude has been falling this year. Daniel Ackerman explains why.
2: The story starts a few years ago, says Jorge Leon of Rystad Energy, when OPEC began a different push, one to limit pumping.
3: OPEC has, since October 2022, been cutting production to support prices until December 2024.
2: Leon says those cuts did prop up oil prices, but they had a side effect for OPEC.
3: Gradually, but steadily giving up market share.
2: Elevated prices prompted non-OPEC countries to muscle in. The US, Brazil, Argentina, Guyana, Norway, and Canada raised output to the point that this year, OPEC finally decided
4: they don't like giving away market share to other players.
2: So Mark Finlay of Rice University says OPEC is now reversing course and trying to undercut those other players. That's why the cartel is boosting production amid an oil glut.
4: The group has been on a program for much of this year of trying to gradually unwind large production cuts that have been in place for several years.
2: But the market can only soak up so much oil. China had been buying and stockpiling crude on the cheap this year, but that's now slowing, says Matt Smith, an analyst with Kepler.
5: Now that China isn't stock building, they've been absent from the market, and so we're seeing prices moving lower.
2: Meanwhile, global sales of electric vehicles keep growing, and the geopolitical risk built into the price of oil has declined since the Gaza ceasefire. All of which leads Jorge Leon of Rystad Energy to say,
3: next year, there is going to be a market that is going to be heavily oversupplied.
2: OPEC says starting in January, it'll finally stop pumping more oil. I'm Daniel Ackerman for Marketplace.

Where are you on pumpkins? Not pie, not for the love of Pete spice lattes, but the actual gourd as a decoration. Where are you on pumpkins? Not pie, not for the love of Pete spice lattes, but the actual

0: And they're, you know, they're very festive. What you might not know is that there's very likely a pumpkin stylist or a pumpkin entrepreneur behind that who, you know, brought the pumpkins to that house, did the styling. It's this kind of new micro industry that's sprung up in recent years.
1: It is an amazing small business. Let's say I wanted to pumpkin style my front porch in a, you know, mid-range kind of way. How much is it going to cost me?
0: You know, all of the pumpkin entrepreneurs who I interviewed have a variety of packages that kind of start in the low-ish hundreds, like $300 or so dollars, and go up to over $1,000.
1: I know, I sound like a cheapskate, I know, but oh my goodness.
0: Pumpkins, I don't think pumpkins are cheap.
1: No, but we should make sure people understand this. I mean, we're talking like lots and lots and lots of pumpkins of all sizes.
0: Yes, one of the most fun parts of working on this story was kind of learning some of the names of these pumpkins. You have like some of the small white ones are called Baby Boos. You have Cinderella pumpkins. You have all sorts of fun names.
1: Attentive listeners to this program will realize that we are speaking to you after Halloween, so it's not a news Peggy kind of story, which I feel okay about because these folks leave it up through the fall and it becomes their fall decoration.
0: Yes, these pumpkins can last for weeks and even months depending on the climate. And I think that a big draw for committing to a purchase like this is that they do last for so long, and you can hit both Halloween and Thanksgiving and really have the pumpkins up all season long.
1: So you pointed out in this piece that it's basically started for reals 2020-ish. Where did this come from? How did it start?
0: So this woman, Heather Torres, who's the founder and CEO of Porch Pumpkins, she was living in Dallas at the time. She lived across the street from the Dallas Arboretum, and they do this really incredible pumpkin village every year. And so she felt really inspired. And she went out and bought a bunch of just orange pumpkins and said, honey, I'm going to decorate the porch. And she cracked me up because she was like, my first design was quite heinous. But then she added some other sizes and colors and varietals. And she won Porch of the Month from her neighborhood association. And this was actually in 2013. And people kept asking her, will you do this for me? And she said, no, because she knew how much these pumpkins cost. And she thought, no one wants to spend that much on pumpkins.
1: Lo and behold, right?
0: Lo and behold, now she decorates 1,300 houses a season and sells out every year and is very in demand just kind of across the state of Texas in different areas.
1: You know, it's interesting because I could pile a bunch of pumpkins on my porch and it would look, as this woman said, heinous. So there is some there's some artistic skill involved here. There's a design element.
0: Definitely. A couple of the people who I interviewed for the article are also their day job is being real estate agents. And they said that doing things like staging and marketing helped them really have an eye for this.
1: A little curb appeal, right? A little curb appeal.
0: Yeah.
1: Do you have a porch and have you pumpkinscaped it?
0: I live in an apartment in Brooklyn, and so I share a porch with a lot of people, and I cannot say that I pumpkinscaped
1: it. You should try it. Just take up a collection plate for all the people in your building and see what they have to say.
0: It's something to aspire to,
1: right,
0: for sure.
1: Maybe next year. Lane Florsheim at the Wall Street Journal. Lane, thanks a lot. I appreciate it.
0: Thank you.
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1: This final note on the way out today, in which cardboard boxes figure prominently. Saw this on Bloomberg, data from the Fiber Box Association that shows shipments of corrugated boxes, that is, shipments of the boxes that retailers use to ship stuff to us, had their lowest third quarter reading since 2015. You roll that in with consumer sentiment and tariffs, could be a challenging holiday shopping season, is what I'm saying. Amir Babawi, Caitlin Esch, John Gordon, Noya Carr, Amanda Peacher, and Stephanie Seek are the Marketplace editing staff. Kelly Silvera is the news director. And one more thing on the way out. We usually do our engineer credits on Wednesdays around here, but we do have some goodbyes to say on this Monday.

Jake Cherry, Justin Dueler, and Juan Carlos Torrado have done virtually every production job we have in this shop, both out in the field and here in the studio. They leave us today, and they need to know that they are going to be sorely missed. I'm Kai Rizdal. We will see you tomorrow, everybody.

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0: From New York, this is Democracy Now!
1: I saw clouds of smoke rising into the sky. That's when I realized something was happening. I think we all panicked. Then we received the message telling us to get ready. Take whatever valuables we could, whatever was most important. I took my cat and we left.
0: Massive wildfires have forced more than 360,000 people in France and Spain to evacuate, with France conducting its largest peacetime evacuation since World War II. We'll go to Spain and we'll speak with journalist John Valiant about climate change. He's author of Fire Weather, On the Front Lines of a Burning World. Then the House passes a resolution calling on President Trump to withdraw from Iran. We'll speak to Democratic Congress member Jim McGovern of Massachusetts.
2: The thing is just so transparently built on lies. Republicans went from imminent threat to regime change to nukes back to imminent threat in the last 24 hours. I'll tell you what this is, Mr. Speaker. This is Iraq 2.0.
0: We'll speak with the congressman about foreign policy from Iran to Cuba, hunger in the United States, and more. And finally, as Israeli settlers torch two mosques amidst a deadly surge in violence in the West Bank, we'll speak with Palestinian journalist Mariam Barghouti. She recently testified before the UN Security Council.
3: I will emphasize it again. These Israeli acts are not random, but they are organized state-sponsored crime. And Palestinians in the West Bank are no longer wondering whether a crime will be enacted. Now it is a matter of when rather than if.
0: Israeli Prime Minister Benjamin Netanyahu is visiting President Trump at the White House for the first time since Israel and the U.S. started bombing Iran in February. All that and more coming up. Welcome to Democracy Now!, democracynow.org, The War and Peace Report. I'm Amy Goodman. The U.S. has paused bombing Iran for a third straight night after senior Trump administration officials reportedly warned the president about dwindling munitions stockpiles. In response, Iran said it would pause retaliatory strikes against U.S. bases across the Middle East. Over the weekend, the Pentagon updated its official war casualty database, adding more than 140 wounded service members. The new figures show 18 U.S. troops have been killed and 624 wounded since the U.S. launched its war against Iran back in February. The Pentagon separating the casualty figures, deaths and injuries after the ceasefire ended on July 7th, are listed in a separate database labeled generically as Overseas Operations Casualties, unquote. Meanwhile, Iran's foreign ministry accused Ukraine of attacking an Iranian commercial vessel in the Caspian Sea, saying one sailor was killed and another injured. The Ukrainian president, Volodymyr Zelensky, accused Russia of passing on to Iran its satellite observations in the Middle East, allowing Iran to launch attacks across the region. This comes as Israeli Prime Minister Benjamin Netanyahu is set to visit the White House Tuesday for the first time since the U.S. and Israel started bombing Iran in February. Despite the lull in fighting, Britain said its armed forces were ready to defend itself after Iran's Revolutionary Guard Corps warned the UK not to allow U.S. bombers to fly from UK bases. On Thursday, the IRGC claimed the U.S. had flown bombing missions against Iran from Fairford Air Base in southwest England. The U.S. war in Iran has spread to a second front to include Yemen. Yemen's Houthi rebels over the weekend struck sites belonging to the Saudi state oil giant Aramco on the Red Sea coast. On Friday, the Saudi-led military alliance bombed Houthi military positions in the Red Sea port of Hodeidah. In France and Spain, devastating wildfires have forced more than 360,000 people to evacuate their homes, the largest evacuation in France's history since World War II. The fires began in the southwest of France Wednesday before spreading to Spain. In France, 2,500 firefighters, 1,500 military personnel, and nearly 1,200 police have been deployed to bring the fires under control. It comes as a new heat wave is expected to hit Europe this week, with temperatures soaring to 40 degrees Celsius. That's 104 degrees Fahrenheit. This is a Spanish resident whose village has been engulfed by fires.
4: We in the village are completely surrounded by all the fires. In the end, the fires here and those in Almoró and Villa del Prado have merged. The one coming from Burgondo is 10 kilometers from here and is already reaching this area. What we are seeing right now is that they have also joined together. In other words, the three fires from the three provinces are going to merge. And what we are seeing is devastation, fear, anguish. I don't know. It's impossible. Possible to explain.
0: We'll go to Spain after headlines to speak with a professor who is evacuated and also speak with John Valiant. He is author of the book Fire Weather. In Germany, a man allegedly drove a minivan into a crowd of people near Berlin's Pride celebration Saturday, killing one person and injuring 29 others. Authorities later shot and killed the man during an operation Sunday. The suspect was identified as Abdul Balaut, a 21-year-old German citizen. According to authorities, he tried to join the Islamic State and was released from prison in May despite being jailed for preparing an attack. This is Berlin's mayor, Kai Wegner.
5: I can only say that Berlin, as a city of freedom and diversity, will continue to stand strong and make its position clear. We will not allow anyone to take away our way of life or the way we live together.
0: Here in New York, a man stabbed two people in broad daylight last week. The New York Police Department's investigating whether the stabbings are hate crimes. The first victim was a 57-year-old Asian man, the second a 50-year-old Jewish man. So far this year, the number of confirmed hate crimes has risen nearly 8% in New York City compared to the same period last year. In Seattle, Washington, three people were killed and four others wounded in a shooting at the Bite of Seattle Food Festival near the Needle on Sunday. The injured included a 2-year-old boy. Police are searching for one suspect and have another in custody. In Gaza, two Hamas security officials were killed Sunday in an Israeli strike. Al Jazeera reports Israeli forces targeted their vehicle while traveling through Deir al-Balah. The head of the police in northern Gaza was also killed in a separate Israeli attack on Saturday. This all comes as a new report warns more than two-thirds of Palestinians in Gaza are likely to suffer from acute hunger by the end of this year, as humanitarian aid organizations face funding shortages while Israel continues to restrict the entry of food and other life-saving supplies. Currently, about 1.2 million people in Gaza face acute hunger. That figure could rise to more than 1.4 million Palestinians by December. In related news, Israel's approved the deployment of an international security force into Gaza as part of President Trump's so-called ceasefire agreement. The unit will reportedly include about 200 members from countries including Uganda and Morocco. In the occupied West Bank, Israeli settlers torched two mosques over the weekend in the latest wave of violent attacks on several Palestinian towns and villages. This is a resident of Qusra.
6: This is a religious crime. It is a moral crime at all. They are thieves, and you can call them with all the bad descriptions because there is no human on the planet that torches a religious place.
0: This comes as Israeli military forces Saturday detained over 70 Palestinians in raids across the occupied West Bank. The arrests and attack on the mosques followed the killing of at least four Palestinians in the town of Tal Friday, when Israeli settlers and soldiers opened fire on residents attempting to protect their homes. Two Israeli soldiers were also killed. Several Israeli activists were arrested in Tel Aviv over the weekend during a protest against intensifying Israeli settler violence on Palestinians. Some of the protesters held signs that read, "Resist Zionist Terror." Francesca Albanese, the UN Special Rapporteur on the Occupied Palestinian Territories, has condemned the Israeli settler attacks as, quote, "pogroms against defenseless civilians," unquote. The International Criminal Court has voted to remove Chief Prosecutor Karim Khan following sexual misconduct allegations against him that emerged 2 years ago. This is the first time an ICC chief prosecutor has ever been removed from office. Khan had already been suspended from his role in June, pending the ICC's oversight body's vote. Khan was accused of sexual misconduct by a female aide. He's denied the allegations. Khan's removal comes as the Trump administration is threatening to dismantle the ICC brick by brick. In India, the education minister, Dharmendra Pradhan, resigned after a week of mass demonstrations led by the Cockroach Janata Party. Hundreds of thousands of young people took to the streets after an exam leak scandal led to more than a dozen students taking their own lives. The violent police response led to sit-ins and drew more people to participate in the demonstrations. This is Abhijit Dipka, the founder of the Cockroach Party.
7: It's a victory for the Constitution of India. It's a victory for the people of India, and it's a defeat for the dictator.
0: The White House Correspondents Association dinner was held Friday, 3 months after it was disrupted by a gunman. During an hour-long speech, President Trump attacked journalists, comedians, Democrats, as well as members of his own cabinet. He even joked about running for president again.
2: I want to save your ratings. I'm pleased to announce my intention to, and this is a somewhat of a scoop, my intention to run for a fourth term as president of the United States. I will be doing that. I will be having an official. In fact, I think I have. Yeah. I won three times. Now I'm going to do it again. Thank you. I'm going to do it.
0: Paramount Skydance announced it's halting its merger with Warner Brothers Discovery until July of next year after a lawsuit from Democratic states. Paramount's also facing a lawsuit from the Writers Guild of America, which argues the merger would lead to job losses for screenwriters and journalists. Paramount Skydance is run by David Ellison, whose father, Larry Ellison, the billionaire founder of Oracle and a prominent ally and financial backer of President Trump. Under the proposed deal, CNN and CBS News, streaming services HBO Max and Paramount Plus, as well as film and television studios, would all be combined under a single entity controlled by the Ellisons. The UK is also threatening to sue over the merger. To see our interview with the California Attorney General Ron Bonta, go to democracynow.org. In Houston, Texas, protests continued this weekend in response to the ICE killing of the 52-year-old Mexican father, Lorenzo Salgado Araujo. Dozens of groups and businesses led an economic blackout Friday, while hundreds of protesters marched to Houston City Hall Saturday demanding justice and for the ICE agents involved in the fatal shooting to be identified. Advocates have also called for the release of key witnesses from ICE custody, one of whom is Salgado's younger brother, Victor. This comes as the Harris County District Attorney's Office confirmed a white powder found in Salgado's van was not drugs, but an electrolyte salt mixture to stay hydrated while working in construction during Houston's scorching summer. The substance was the subject of an unsealed FBI search warrant. David Donati, senior staff attorney at the ACLU of Texas, said in a statement, quote, by taking the unusual steps of securing and then unsealing their search warrant, the government's demonstrated it's more interested in creating a false narrative than in seeking the truth. The Salgados deserve real answers about what happened to their father. And we reiterate our call for an independent and complete investigation, the ACLU said. The Congressional Hispanic Caucus Friday held an oversight hearing in Houston on Salgado's ICE killing, where two of his sons, Ronaldo and Lorenzo Jr., testified. To see our coverage of the case, go to democracynow.org. a group of Venezuelan men who were wrongfully removed from the United States and sent to the notorious Salvadoran Sekhot prison have filed a lawsuit against the two U.S. aviation firms that chartered the three flights to El Salvador last year. The suit accuses CSI Aviation and Global X of violating the men's civil rights as well as U.S. and international law for transporting them to El Salvador, where many describe facing torture. The lawsuit was filed earlier this month by several groups, including the Kennedy Human Rights Center, and was first reported by The Guardian. In March of last year, more than 230 Venezuelan men were rounded up and deported to El Salvador after the Trump administration invoked the Alien Enemies Act, accusing the men without evidence of being gang members. Federal health officials announced a new outbreak of cyclosporiasis, impacting 72 people. About 4,100 people have been infected with the cyclospora parasite. According to the CDC, at least 98 people have been hospitalized, as cases have been reported in at least 41 U.S. states. Critics have talked about the gutting of CDC by DOGE. And in Maine, Democrats have selected Troy Jackson to replace Graham Plattner as their U.S. Senate candidate at a convention on Saturday. Plattner dropped out of his race after an ex-girlfriend accused him of rape. Jackson is a former logger and former Maine state legislator who was the Maine state Senate president. He will face Republican Senator Susan Collins, a five-term incumbent, in November. This is Jackson accepting his party's nomination for Senate.
8: We need someone with courage. We need a fighter, and we need a senator who remembers exactly who sent them to Washington, which is you. Let's unite this party. Let's build the largest working class movement Maine has ever seen, and let's win this fight. I humbly ask for your vote. Thank you, and God bless.
0: Troy Jackson was endorsed by the DSA, the Democratic Socialists of America, when he ran for governor. And those are some of the headlines. This is Democracy Now!, democracynow.org, The War and Peace Report. I'm Amy Goodman. In France and Spain, devastating wildfires have forced more than 350,000 people to evacuate their homes. It's among the largest peacetime evacuations in France since World War II. At least 4,600 emergency personnel have been deployed to the southwest of France, where the fires began Wednesday before spreading to Spain. Earlier this summer, Western Europe experienced its hottest June on record. Meanwhile, conditions are expected to worsen later this week as another heat wave could surge temperatures to 40 degrees Celsius. That's 104 degrees Fahrenheit or more. Speaking Sunday, Spain's Prime Minister Pedro Sanchez warned of complicated hours ahead as Spain battles to control the blazes.
9: I think the scale of the disaster we are experiencing, unfortunately, once again in our country, is very difficult to comprehend. Yesterday, we reported that 130,000 hectares had been affected and burned so far this year. Today, less than 24 hours later, that figure has already risen to more than 150,000 hectares.
0: For more, we're joined by two guests. Joining us from Spain, Professor Ángel Luis Lara, sociologist and associate professor of Ibero-American Cultural Studies at SUNY Old Westbury. He and his family have just evacuated from a municipality west of Madrid. He will join us from the province of Toledo in the Castilla-La Mancha region. And joining us from Vancouver is John Valiant, award-winning journalist, author of several books, including most recently, Fire Weather, On the Front Lines of a Burning World, a finalist for the Pulitzer Prize and the National Book Award. We welcome you both to Democracy Now! Let's begin with Professor Ángel Luis Lara. Can you describe the scene on the ground? I mean, in France, I think this is the biggest evacuation since World War II, the fires spreading to Spain, what it meant to be uprooted from your home, the devastation of communities as they burned to the ground. Professor Ángel Luis Lara.
10: Hello, Amy, and thank you for having me. My family and I were evacuated 3 days ago from Chepinería, which is a small town in the west area of the region of Madrid, 30 miles out from the city. And the fire was just getting way too close to our village, and the air quality was starting to get really dangerous for our health. So the local authorities decided to evacuate all the people there. However, we consider ourselves incredibly lucky, right? Because even though the flames made it right into our street and the house right across from ours was burned to the ground, our place took just some minor damage. So we're lucky. Just to give you an idea of how severe the situation is, you got to consider that around 30,000 of us have been directly evacuated across the region of Madrid, and 20,000 more have been placed under lockdown orders because of these out-of-control fires. If you include, you know, neighboring regions impacted by the same series of blazes, like Avila, the region of Avila, for example, the number of evacuations exceeds 60,000 people, with overall affected residents reaching over 95,000 people. And some of these people have lost absolutely everything, their homes, their animals. So many families are sleeping in sports centers or emergency tents right now. And for the folks who make a living off the land, you know, especially for them, losing their crops and livestock is just devastating. So I would say that as crazy as these past few days have been for my family, I consider ourselves very lucky because we are safe.
0: Professor, can you talk about the firefighter strike in Madrid? They had been warning for years about being under-resourced, had been going without a contract for years, and they are in, as are many of the autonomous regions, this one, Madrid, a conservative-controlled area where the head of the region talks about climate change as being propaganda.
10: Yeah. I'm afraid that it is just not enough to blame the weather for the situation regarding the wildfires we are dealing with in Spain and and also, I would say, in southern Europe now. I think we have to dig deeper because we are dealing with a deeply political issue driven by what I consider are three main factors. The first, obviously, is the undeniable reality of climate change, right? The extreme temperatures and severe drought conditions have created a new category of sixth generation wildfires. And these are not normal fires. They are so intense that they create their own weather systems, right? And making them virtually impossible to extinguish until the weather ceases. But there is a second factor related to the this strike you told before, which is decades of neoliberal policies that have diminished public services in the region of Madrid, especially, and in all the regions all around Spain. Spain is a decentralized country made of 17 autonomous regions with significant self-governing powers. And 11 of those regions are run by conservative and far-right parties pushing aggressively to dismantle public services. So, in fact, as you say before, right when these wildfires broke out, some of Madrid's wildland firefighters had been on strike for 40 days straight, protesting precarious working conditions and a severe lack of resources. So, as I say before, and this situation with the firefighters in the region of Madrid shows up, you know, this is not just about weather. This has to do with a political issue which is going on in regions like Madrid, right? Based on these neoliberal policies that are diminishing dramatically public services.
0: I want to bring John Valiant into the conversation, award-winning journalist and author of several books, most recently fire weather on the front lines of a burning world. Here in New York, we experience the smoke from the Canadian fire, wildfires, and of course, all over the United States, they did. To say the least, this is an intensification in Spain and fire. Can you talk about what's causing this fire weather? What does it mean to be, as we're hearing a description, on the front lines of a burning world, and what can be done about it, John?
11: Yeah, thanks, Amy. When that subtitle was conceived, it sounded like hyperbole, the front lines of a burning world. But we're really seeing that right now. Oregon and Washington State are also burning ferociously right now, in addition to British Columbia and Ontario and Southern Europe and North Africa, massive fires everywhere. And we're seeing this accumulation of decades of intensifying heat, which promotes drought. And so these conditions have been slowly building and worsening for decades, basically vindicating, unfortunately, the warnings of climate scientists and firefighters who have been fearing these kind of collaborative events where, as we've heard, large fires are merging together, creating mega fires that are then create conditions that are impossible for humans to respond to meaningfully. So what we're seeing in Spain and France now are flames exceeding 100 meters. So these are 30-story tall flames. These are you can't respond to these in a meaningful way with water. French pilots are describing water bomber drops of thousands and thousands of gallons that are evaporating in the heat before they even touch the flames. So what we've created a kind of chimera of fire that is impossible to respond to in a meaningful way. And really now the weather and the wind are determining our collective fate in these situations.
0: One firefighter, speaking to Agence France-Presse, AFP, reported seeing a pyrocumulonimbus, a fire-generated thunderstorm. Now, this is common in Australia and Canada, but can you talk about the significance of this being seen in France? I mean, it seems like, maybe you knew this word, I sure didn't. There are new words now.
11: And I had to learn it to write fire weather. Pyrocumulonimbus clouds are fire-generated thunderstorms. They can puncture the stratosphere. These fire systems that turn, they rotate the same way hurricanes do. They can be 45,000 feet tall. They generate their own lightning. They produce black hail. And these lightning strikes can strike 30 or 40 miles away from the center of the fire, starting new fires. So it becomes essentially a self-perpetuation machine of fire that is literally unstoppable. And in Redding, California in 2018, one of these systems generated an actual EF3 tornado, 165-mile-an-hour winds that tore houses from their foundations and lifted F-150 pickup trucks and threw them through the air, killing and burning and crushing their occupants. It's extraordinary kind of end times class energy that is being released by these systems now.
0: Can you respond to President Trump accusing Canada of poisoning the air in the United States, even threatening to impose new tariffs on Canada over the recent levels of hazardous air? Yet, you know, one of his mantras as he ran for president again and continues is burn, baby, burn is drill, baby, drill, I should say.
11: Yeah, and drill, baby, drill corresponds to burn, baby, burn. And the more fuel we burn as human beings, the more fuel wildfires will burn across our landscapes. Trump is a cynical, self-serving guy with no concept of how natural systems work or even how smoke behaves. And right now, the bulk of the smoke sweeping across the northern American states right now is coming from Washington and Oregon. Smoke and pollution and climate change know no boundaries. If anyone is really at fault here, it would be the major emitters of CO2 and methane, and that would be in North America, the United States. So I think if we want to reduce our temperature, if we want to reduce our fire risk, the first thing we have to do is reduce our emissions. And that is something that the U.S. has steadfastly refused to do, its current administration in any case. And unfortunately, Canada is following suit, actively expanding its fossil fuel operations, proposing new pipelines to the West Coast and into the United States. So thereby digging us deeper and deeper into this CO2 debt and methane debt that is causing these fires.
0: Finally, Professor Angel Luis Lara, you yourself again have been evacuated. Can you talk about the Prime Minister, Pedro Sanchez, renewing calls for a climate pact for all the political parties of Spain?
10: I mean, the current government, the central government of Spain, has been, you know, calling the rest of the political parties for a national agreement regarding, you know, the climate change and the situation we are dealing with related to climate. But there is this permanent refusal of the conservative and the far right parties to participate in a general and common agreement. So Spain now is dealing with real, I would say, deep, you know, tension between the conservative and the far right parties and the government, and the situation is very complicated.
0: I want to thank you both for being with us. Of course, we'll continue to cover the fire weather. Angel Luis Lara, sociologist and associate professor of Ibero-American Cultural Studies at SUNY Old Westbury, just evacuated from his home near Madrid. And John Valiant, award-winning journalist and author, his latest book, Fire Weather, on the Front Lines of a Burning World. Coming up, Massachusetts Democratic Congressmember Jim McGovern of Massachusetts on Iran to Cuba. Stay with us.

0: Memories of the Alhambra by Harry Ferry. This is Democracy Now!, democracynow.org, the War and Peace Report. I'm Amy Goodman. The U.S. has paused bombing Iran for a third straight night after senior Trump officials reportedly warned the president about dwindling munition stockpiles. In response, Iran said it would pause retaliatory strikes against U.S. bases across the Middle East. Last week, the entire Democratic House caucus and four Republicans voted to pass a resolution calling on Trump to withdraw U.S. forces from hostilities against Iran. We're joined now by one of those Democrats, Congressman Jim McGovern of Massachusetts. He's been a vocal critic of Trump's foreign policy, from the war in Iran to the administration's targeting of Cuba. He served in Congress since 1997, is the ranking member of the House Rules Committee. You have described, Congressmember, and welcome to Democracy Now!, Iran as Iraq 2.0. Right. Explain.
1: Well, it's just like Iraq. We're getting involved in a quagmire here, an endless war. A war based on arrogance and bad intelligence. And the bottom line is this war in Iran is not only risky, it's illegal. And it's costly, tens of billions of dollars going into this war in which there is no way for us to succeed or accomplish any of the goals that Donald Trump said he wanted to accomplish. But I'm really particularly frustrated because the House of Representatives and Congress in general has ceded its power and its authority to the executive branch. We should be voting on whether to authorize a war in Iran. I don't think a majority in the House or Senate would vote to do that, but we should be voting on these things. We shouldn't just give that power to the president and the Speaker of the House. Is to blame here. Look, we just reported that Trump has kind of put a pause on bombing. Let's hope that remains. But with him, you never know. I mean, in a week or two, I mean, he could launch an intensified attack. And if that is the case, the Speaker of the House ought to call Congress back into a special session, because we're in recess now, and we ought to debate it. There ought to be oversight, and we ought to vote on it. The Speaker should stand up to the president and stand for the powers of the legislative branch and stop being a coward. Mm.
0: So what would it mean if a war powers resolution was passed by the House and the Senate? What exactly would that force President Trump to do?
1: Well, if we were in sync, it would ultimately end funding for the war. I mean, that is how you end wars. We have to stop the funding because this president will do whatever the hell he wants to do, and he doesn't care about the law. So, right now these votes are largely symbolic, but I think it shows, where the majority of Congress stands on this stuff. Congress stands with the American people. Only 28% of the American people think this war is worth it. Everybody else is against it. I mean, and people are horrified by the fact that the United States of America, we're dropping bombs on elementary schools in Iran when they'd rather have that money spent on building elementary schools here in the United States. I mean, we're committing human rights crimes in the conduct of this war as well.
0: So talk about last week, we saw Hegseth go before the Senate and talk about why the Pentagon needs tens of billions of dollars more in dealing with Iran, and how could the Democrats desert the soldiers? Very interesting, yeah. By the way, about the count on soldiers dead because of outcry. I mean, the last four soldiers, they were taken off the list of the dead because they died after President Trump declared ceasefire. They've been added back, as well as apparently something like 140 soldiers who've been hurt, have adding to something like well over 600 injured and 18 killed. That's U.S. Iran, we don't know the numbers.
1: Yeah, the lack of candor is concerning in and of itself. But the fact that the Secretary of Defense goes before the Senate and says, give me tens of billions of dollars more for this war, when they still have tens of billions of dollars in unspent money, tells you that they're thinking of a war that's going to go on for quite some time. Look, I mean, our defense bill budget now is going to be like $1.6 trillion when all is put together. I mean, that's like unbelievable. I mean, I think Dr. Strangelove would be impressed with that number. I'm a big critic of this administration, But even by their standards, listening to the Secretary of Defense speak before the Senate, I mean, he sounded like a lunatic. It sounded like there needed to be an intervention. He didn't answer the questions. And, you know, the questions that most people had is, you know, what is the strategy? What is the clearly defined mission? What is the goal? How do we get out of this? You know, when does this end? He had no idea. And he tried to make it a referendum on whether you support the troops or not. Supporting the troops means not putting them in harm's way to begin with. I mean, it's irresponsible for us to be deploying troops in a situation like this when the President and Secretary of Defense don't have a plan at all.
0: So the question is, where do U.S. taxpayers, where their money goes? You are co-chair of the Hunger Caucus in the House of Representatives. If you can talk about the level of hunger in the United States with the Trump administration cutting food assistance, driving up child hunger.
1: Well, hunger is getting worse in this country. Over 50 million Americans are hungry or food insecure in the United States of America, the richest country in the history of the world. It's unconscionable, and as a member of Congress, I'm ashamed of that fact. Trump and the Republicans passed this big, ugly bill a year ago that went on to put new restrictions in place for SNAP recipients, more work requirements, and is a $200 billion cut to the program that's going to hit at the end of next year. Already, because of the paperwork and the work requirements, millions and millions of more people are without the benefit. Millions of children in this country have lost their food benefit. And it just seems to me that there's something fundamentally wrong when we have money for bombs, we don't have money to make sure people in this country get fed. And every dollar we invest in food and nutrition actually saves us money in a whole bunch of other areas. Kids learn better if they're not hungry when they go to school. People are less likely to get chronic diseases if they have access to good nutrition and food. But to cut this benefit, by the way, the worst of it's going to hit next year. That in this country that we're tolerating that level of hunger is astounding to me.
0: I also want to ask you about the divide in the Democratic Party. Former Congress member Rahm Emanuel has served as President Obama's chief of staff, was mayor of Chicago, published an op-ed in The Wall Street Journal last week headlined, "The Bernie Bros Could Spoil Democrats' Midterms." He criticizes the role of DSA, Democratic Socialists of America. He wrote, "The DSA and others are saddling the Democratic Party with nominees whose wildly unpopular positions will protect Republicans from having to pay the price of Donald Trump's corruption and economic incompetence." Bernie Sanders responded on Face the Nation.
2: You have an establishment like Rahm Emanuel, who are dependent on billionaire campaign contributors and want to maintain the status quo. Then you have a progressive movement, which, by the way, what is getting these guys nervous is we are winning all over this country. It's not only Mamdani in New York City, it's in New Jersey, it's in Ohio, it's in Colorado. People are sick and tired of the Rahm Emanuels and the Democratic establishment and the Republican establishment. The American people are tired of a rigged economy, a corrupt campaign, finance system. They want real change. They don't want Rahm Emanuel and the establishment maintaining the status quo.
0: Can you respond, Congressmember McGovern?
1: Yeah, I mean, I don't think we should be arguing amongst ourselves about the decisions that voters are making. I mean, we need to respect the voters. Part of the reason why, you know, you see some of these candidates getting elected who the establishment doesn't really like very much is because people are frustrated that we're not fighting hard enough, that we're not standing up for bold solutions. People don't want to manage hunger, they want to end it. You know, people don't want to, you know, get another tax credit on health care. They want us to make sure they can afford their health care and that it is available for everybody. And people don't want us to manage wars around the world. They want us to bring them to an end. So, I mean, I think we do our party great harm when we start to have this kind of infighting. I mean, I trust the people. And for me, I tell people all the time that whoever wins the Democratic nomination, in a particular race in my state, I'm going to support them.
0: So you have been in Congress for almost 30 years. You have championed democracy in Latin America. You were, as what, staffer for Congressman Moakley investigating the six Jesuit priests
1: who were murdered in El Salvador in 1989.
0: And found...
1: We found that they were murdered by the Salvadoran armed forces who were trained and armed by the United States government.
0: So you've been a major critic of U.S. policy in Latin America. I want to get your response to, well, you shared your response on the floor of the House last week about a new Red Scare. Right. The State Department accusing the Cuban government of waging a sustained campaign of subversion against the United States, claiming Cuba is backing a number of groups, including National Lawyers Guild, Code Pink, Pastors for Peace, National Network on Cuba, and they've subpoenaed a number of organizations, including the People's Forum down the road from here, Breakthrough News, and others. And I'm wondering your response to what is going on here.
1: I mean, I feel like the ghost of Joe McCarthy is appearing in Washington, D.C. right now. I mean, what this administration is doing by targeting its critics and members of the free press is what you would see in an authoritarian country. I mean, it is a drift toward fascism, if you will. And quite frankly, our policy toward Cuba is a disaster. It's an embarrassment. We should lift the embargo. We should have normal relations with the Cuban people. We should let the Cuban people decide their future. It shouldn't be decided by Marco Rubio or people in Washington. And right now, our intensified sanctions and embargo is resulting in starvation on the Cuban island, people not being able to get health care, people without electricity. I mean, it is a human rights crime, and it needs to stop. So I reject what the administration is doing, and I think our policy toward Cuba is a disaster.
0: I also want to ask you about the case of Beto Corral, a Colombian asylum seeker who was living in Arizona, detained at his home by U.S. immigration agents in June after he filed criminal charges against the Colombian far-right presidential candidate, Abelardo de la Espriella, who became president. He was deported to Colombia on July 16th. Shortly after he was detained, you wrote online, "I'm very troubled by allegations of coordination between American officials and Colombian political actors in this arrest. That would amount to our government aiding and abetting transnational repression." Explain.
1: I mean, there are foreign governments that, that target citizens from their country who come to the United States who are critics of their government. China does it, Iran did it, Pakistan, India does it, and so do a lot of countries in Central America. And the fact that we are sending this guy back to Colombia, Beto back to Colombia, where there's a new president, a right-wing president, who may end up jailing him, or, you know, God knows what else, is again us being part of transnational repression. We are guilty of the things that we're criticizing other countries of doing. Look, I co-chair the Human Rights Commission in Congress. I think if the United States stands for anything, we need to stand out loud and four square for human rights. That means not sending people back to dangerous situations, whether it's in Colombia or Haiti or China or anywhere else.
0: Finally, the Israeli Prime Minister Benjamin Netanyahu is coming to Washington. He hasn't met with Trump personally in Washington, D.C. since the U.S. and Israel started bombing Iran at the end of February, that first day, the U.S. bombing that girls' school, the primary school in Manab. Here in New York, where you are visiting, the mayor investigated whether he could arrest Netanyahu because of the arrest warrant of the International Criminal Court. He concluded he couldn't, but raise that issue. And you have the majority of the voting Democratic caucus for the first time voting to end military aid except the Iron Dome to Israel, over $3 billion. Can you talk about what President Trump, who has been an ally of Netanyahu, what you want to see happen?
1: Well, what I want to see happen, what will happen, are probably two different things. But President Trump, if he were truly representing the ideals of this country, would tell Benjamin Netanyahu to stop the war crimes. He is guilty of war crimes. I met with the Augusta Victoria Hospital staff online a week ago, and young children in Gaza who have cancer are not able to get the treatment they need, you know, less than an hour away because Netanyahu's government is blocking that. But there's no question in my mind that Netanyahu is guilty of war crimes. He should be held accountable. And we should not be sending one more penny to him to be able to conduct those crimes. I mean, it is that simple. If we care about human rights, we have to be consistent.
0: Jim McGovern, Democratic Congress member from Massachusetts for almost 30 years. Coming up, as Israeli settlers torch two mosques amidst a deadly surge in violence on the West Bank, and there are over 70 arrests on the West Bank alone this weekend, we'll speak to the Palestinian journalist Mariam Barghouti. She recently testified before the UN Security Council. Back in 20 seconds.

0: Tama, Greed, by the Palestinian oud player and musician Huda Asfourd, performing in our Democracy Now! Studio. This is Democracy Now!, democracynow.org. I'm Amy Goodman. We end today's show in the occupied West Bank, where Israeli settlers torched two mosques over the weekend in the latest wave of violent attacks on several Palestinian towns and villages.
1: This is a religious crime. It is a moral crime at all. They are thieves, and you can call them with all the bad descriptions because there is no human on the planet that torches a religious place.
0: This comes as Israeli military forces Saturday detained over 70 Palestinians in raids across the occupied West Bank. The arrests and attack on the mosque followed the killing of at least four Palestinians in the town of Tal Friday, when Israeli settlers and soldiers opened fire on residents attempting to protect their homes. Two Israeli soldiers were also killed. Francesca Albanese, the UN Special Rapporteur on the occupied Palestinian territories, has condemned the intensifying Israeli settler attacks as, quote, pogroms against defenseless civilians, unquote. We're joined now by Mariam Barghouti, Palestinian writer and journalist based in Ramallah, joining us today, though, from Amman, Jordan. She recently addressed the United Nations Security Council on the crisis in the West Bank. Thanks so much for joining us again, Mariam. If you can start off by describing what happened this weekend in the West Bank.
2: Thank you, Amy. So what we saw over the weekend was an intensified campaign against Palestinians by the Israeli army and Israeli settlers, which should not be seen as separate at this point. The excuse and the justification that the Israeli military and officials such as Benjamin Netanyahu are using was the killing of two Israeli settlers that were in the West Bank raiding a Palestinian village or town. Now, if you peruse through Hebrew media, you'll think that they were Israelis that were simply hiking and were killed by Palestinians, when in fact they were settlers raiding the town of Tel, southeast of Nablus, north of the West Bank, and a Palestinian man was able to disarm one of the settlers and confront them. Now, the Israeli army responded by killing at least four Palestinians and then expanded in what is a familiar pattern of collective punishment, targeting the entirety of the West Bank, targeting former detainees, in specific, torturing them, ensuring checkpoints are closed, meaning Palestinians don't have access to life-saving resources such as hospitals, and they're targeting just daily infrastructure. So we're seeing what is happening is Palestinians are being imprisoned, essentially, in their own towns and villages, and then attacked by Israeli forces and armed Israeli settlers.
0: 86, at least, according to Al Jazeera, Palestinians have been killed in the occupied West Bank since the beginning of the year, including 20 fatally shot by Israeli settlers. The United Nations notes hundreds more have been wounded. We have about a four-second delay with you responding, Mariam. But talk about your message to the UN Security Council.
2: Yes, so what we're seeing is that there is an escalation of killing Palestinians. This comes also in light of the impunity that Israel has received in Gaza. Now, in Gaza, you have the Israeli army, but Israeli settlers serve as an addendum to Israeli military practices. So we're not just seeing 86 Palestinians killed since the start of the year. We've seen more than 1,000 killed in the last 2 years alone. And this comes with an expansionist project. So the issue right here is territory, and it is being enforced and taken over forcibly through these violent attacks that create a hostile environment for Palestinians where simply their presence becomes unsustainable, because it means recalibrating just daily routine to calculate for Israeli violence.
0: Israeli Prime Minister Benjamin Netanyahu ordered a major security operation in the West Bank following
2: calculate for Israeli violence.
0: Israeli Prime Minister Benjamin Netanyahu ordered a major

0: happening in the West Bank right now and talk about how it compares to Gaza.
1: I think what is happening right now in the West Bank cannot be divorced to what is happening in Gaza, as well as places like Jerusalem. Now, what we are seeing is another form of genocide and ethnic cleansing. In Gaza, it is the complete obliteration of cities and towns and annihilation of families off the registry. And in the West Bank, it is taking different methods and forms, and that is through the use of the Israeli settler, military, and judicial system. Now, together, what they serve is what Israel wants to do is the Greater Israel Project. Now, it brings us back to the fact that this is a colonial regime that is engaging in crimes against humanity. How those crimes look may differ, but in the end, they serve the same purpose, and that is ethnically cleansing Palestinians in order to build this Greater Israel in the region.
0: In your address to the UN Security Council, Mariam Barghouti, you talked about the dangers journalists like yourself face. If you can talk about the attacks on media workers, of course, we know that over 250 journalists, media workers have been killed by Israel in the last year since October 2023 in Gaza. And you also spoke about the targeted attacks on military personnel. We'll end with this question.
1: Yes, so the Israeli regime is targeting journalists, killing them in Gaza on the one end, likewise in Lebanon. And in the West Bank, what we're seeing is targeting them through mass detention as well as terrorizing campaigns. That is targeting their family members, invading their homes, violating their sources, as well as gathering information that should not be accessible to them. So they are targeting not just the personnel, but they are targeting the information. And this is one of the most dangerous aspects, because if we are unable to document, then the entire issue of testimony falls into debate. And this is where we are today, where someone welcomed to the United that was presented for the crimes that were instigated by him and the entirety of the Israeli regime.
0: On Saturday, a group of Israel NGOs, including B'Tselem and Breaking the Silence, issued a joint statement saying, "We call on the international community to act now. Immediate pressure on Israel is required to stop further attacks, prevent pogroms and further killings, and ensure the protection of Palestinians in accordance with Israel's obligations under international law." We have 20 seconds, Mariam, if you can elaborate on this.
1: I think this time is not just for action, but to ensure genuine obstruction of Israeli capacity to continue in its crimes. It is not normal nor okay that a country that has is treated as a normal state. It is not normal to continue sustaining it with military aid. At a bare minimum, just obstruct its capacity to target human lives.
0: Mariam Barghouti, I want to thank you for being with us, Palestinian writer and journalist based in the West Bank, speaking to us from Amman, Jordan. She recently addressed the UN Security Council on the crisis in the West Bank. That does it for our show. Happy birthday to Sarah Nasser. I'll be in Martha's Vineyard Friday night, July 31st, to speak after a screening of Steal the Story, Please, in Vineyard Haven. Then on to Madison, Wisconsin, and Chicago, and to my hometown of Bayshore on September 17th. I'm Amy Goodman.
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3: 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Good morning to you, Dr. Harvey. I hope that you had a spectacular weekend and that life rewarded you with more of her bounty and that you are now ready to guide us through another AMA Monday. I've already frittered away too much precious time on the wind-up, so let's launch this show. What have you got for us today, Dr. Fred?
4: Thanks once again for that great intro, Bill.
3: I always appreciate doing it for you. It's great fun.
4: And it was a good weekend. I hope yours was too.
3: It sure was. Did a little bit of running around and accomplished some things, so very satisfying.
4: Yeah, I got to see that epic movie, The Odyssey, and I was pretty impressed. I was riveted to my seat the whole time. Not a boring moment and nothing too excessive.
3: Well, that sounds like a good endorsement. We saw it as well last week and kind of agree with what you're saying about that. Very riveting.
4: Yes. I really gave some great insights into humanity. And anyway, other people are giving me some great insights into humanity too. Just reading the news is enough to, or listening to Amy Goodman's important stories are enough to wake you up to what's going on. I like to be awake. You know, I'm not woke. Although I actually, woke is a subclass of being awakened. But woke is too small. Woke is a great thing. Everybody should be woke. But when you get awakened, you understand a bigger picture and you can apply critical thought to a lot of things that seem to be standard behavior and standard thinking for many people. And I don't like standard thinking. I don't like standard behavior because it gets us into trouble. Look at the Mideast. Oh, Lordy. And look at the state of American illness and healthcare. We spend more money than the following five countries combined on doing this treatment of illness thing, and our outcomes are worse. Why is that? Maybe it's because we don't pay attention to what's real, and we're treating things that don't need treated, and we pursue things that don't need to be pursued. One of them is pursuing freedom without any kind of critical thinking. And RFK is brilliant at that kind of work. You want to do all these kind of things, but you don't really want to apply critical thought to it. Why would you want clinical studies to actually guide your decision-making? My God, that would be just so cumbersome. But last week, our grifter in charge of health did it again. He appointed eight people to an FDA advisory panel on new drug, compounded drug, not new drug, but substance approval for compounding. This is not the FDA drug approval process. This is not doing rigorous clinical research to figure out what substance is safe and effective for a certain issue. And the substances that this panel was convened to evaluate were things called peptides. And six of the people out of the eight, so three quarters of the people he appointed to this panel, market the substances that they are charged with evaluating. And that's a little sketchy to me. You know, usually we try to keep people with a financial interest away from making decisions about approving their financial interest from the government standpoint, that is. It's okay if you're in a private corporation, but it's not okay if you're actually making public decisions. And how many of these people who actually prescribe the peptides and make money on them in their little longevity clinics, how many of those do you think would vote no? So what are peptides? I've talked about them before. They're in the news a lot. Peptides are small proteins. They're short amino acid sequences. One of the examples that we have currently in use in medication, in medicine, you know, actively, one of the first ones we've ever done is a peptide called insulin. Insulin is a well-known human peptide that drives metabolism. And another one is human growth hormone. And one that's really been in the news recently because it is a synthetic analog of a human peptide called GLP-1. These GLP-1 agonist synthetic chemicals are on the market with names like Zepbound and Mounjaro and Ozempic. And so these are well-vetted, clinically studied, approved medications. But the unapproved peptides, things with names like BPC-157, TB-500, CMAX, MOTSC, these are just like these things that people came up with. They're all synthetic. They're not natural. They're not like, you know, plant extracts or any kind of herbs or any kind of things like that that we would be normally talking about using as supplements. These are new drugs. They're novel drugs, but they haven't been tested. There's no clinical evidence, just testimonial. Some have some, you know, animal safety studies. Some have some other, you know, small human, you know, case studies and things like that, but nothing's been proven. They are not manufactured by pharmaceutical manufacturers and held to the same manufacturing standards and safety standards that these companies are when they actually make medications. What some of the concern about these is that they're injected. People are injecting weird compounded stuff that has virtually no evidence, virtually no information. This is like doing human experimentation on a mass basis without any kind of guidance. No one's going to actually collect the data to do the study. This is just going to be a random assault on the human population. And, you know, so these things are coming from compounding pharmacies. I have no problem with them because compounding pharmacies make things available to people that aren't available to them otherwise. Things like medications that are normally in a pill that have dyes and other excipients in that the people react to, we can get clean medicine compounded, like in a clear gel cap, so there's no other chemicals in there irritating that person's system. And compounding is very appropriate in those situations. But to switch over to compounding for the manufacturer, the mass manufacture of these sketchy compounds is weird. But one thing is, there's a buffer here. You know, the bureaucracy is as bureaucracy is, and there are layers. So this is an advisory committee, and they are making recommendations, but it's not law, and it's not even a new regulation by the FDA. The FDA must choose to act on these recommendations. The thing is, the FDA has an appointed head, and I believe that the head of Health and Human Services has something to do with that, and that's RFK. And so the FDA has an internal panel of scientists that must approve it, but the FDA director has the ability to override anything. That's, you know, the FDA director, I think under Biden, approved an Alzheimer's medication that doesn't work and that causes strokes because he thought that somebody might want to buy it anyway and make some money back for the pharmaceutical company. And the only way they're going to be able to do that is by lying about what the real evidence is. Why would anybody buy something that doesn't work and causes strokes? But so why is everybody so concerned about that? Well, I just talked about some of the concerns. Like, well, you know, it's not actually a manufactured medication and it has no studies. It may be immunogenic. In other words, if you get a shot of this stuff, you may get allergies to that and other things that resemble it, because that's the way allergy works. You may get allergic to beef because you got something in this shot. There's possibly cancer risk. One of the ones out there supposedly with long-term risk, long-term use might have cancer risk. I don't know. There's no evidence. Cardiovascular risk. There's one that works on vascular health, and they think that maybe something might happen there. Some with neuropsychiatric risk. There's a couple of them that cross the blood-brain barrier and get into your brain. And so these things might do weird things in the brain that we don't know of. Change mood, cause, you know, irritation. They're hoping it reduces inflammation, but we don't know because we don't have studies. What about in the manufacturing process? You know, you grab this stuff from China. We know that all kinds of weird stuff shows up in Chinese imports when they're being sloppy in their manufacture. You know, melamine in the baby formula and toxic metals in the herbs. Who knows what's going to be in these things? And I can tell you that compounding pharmacist is not going to spend $1,000 and figure out if there's an excipient in there that he doesn't want. We find this out after the fact, like when the generic manufacturer of a popular antacid was found to have put some, you know, there was a skip in the manufacturing process and they didn't get out a toxic chemical and people were getting sick from it. That was pulled from the market. And then we have the question of structural stability. How long do these things last in solution? Do they degrade? What do they turn into when they degrade? Nobody's looked. Nobody knows what the shelf life is. But I can tell you that the online marketers are ready to sell the stuff. They're going to grift away on Instagrift and Facebook because big companies like Hims and Hers that market all kinds of stuff and Noom, they're ready to roll with an Instagrift on these things. And so you need to be prepared for vast amounts of marketing once this gets through RFK's grift FDA, because it's going to open up the doorway to manufacture and sell all kinds of glop, slop, and other potentially harmful stuff. Some of this stuff may work. We just don't know. And this is there's another problem that's come up in that this is a parallel pathway now. There's a sneaky back door that they're creating here for an end run on FDA approval. John Hertig is the president of the Collaborative for Evidence-Based Medicine, and he points this out very seriously. This is potentially a way to get crap on the market, snake oil. How do we approve snake oil through the back door? And one of the doctors who voted yes on all of the things, even the one that everybody else banned because it may be addictive, it does something to the opiate receptors, he sells these things. He uses them to treat pain because opiates don't work, he says, and other things don't work. But he uses these to treat pain because he has no evidence that they work. Makes a lot of sense. But here's one good thing at the end here, and that is that the FDA has no authority to regulate unapproved drugs. Wait a minute, that's not a good thing. Because if these things, unapproved, make it to the compounding pharmacist, then there's no way to control what's going in the compound. The FDA can't regulate unapproved medications. These are unapproved medications. They're going to get the green light to be compounded by people who don't even know what's in them, for people who don't even know what they do, to prescribe them for people who don't know what they're going to do to their bodies. It's putting Americans at risk across the board. This is just nuts. And if you'd like to talk about nuts or anything else medically, this is Dr. Fred Harvey, and we are on the Healthy Steps radio show on WMNF.
3: 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I have Joe answering the phones today, doing a great job. 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Or you can continue to send your emails to dj@wmnf.org. Back to you there, Doctor.
4: Well, I have an email here already. He's thanking me for my great show. Mike in St. Pete asks, is there any advice on exercise or nutrition for burning feet and neuropathy? Well, neuropathy is a difficult thing to deal with. You need to find out the source of the neuropathy. Diabetes, chemicals, and other things can cause neuropathy. So you really need a bit of an evaluation to find out what that is. Once you find it out, avoiding the cause is a really important thing. Things that we know that help to remove the burning sensation that are not intervening with just medication. Alpha lipoic acid is an antioxidant that gets into the fat. The nerve sheath is made of fat, and so you need to get antioxidants in there to protect it so the conduction is better and you don't have that burning sensation. So alpha lipoic acid, I've seen dose ranges in literature from 600 to 1800 milligrams a day. You might want to do a time release with that and take it with food because it can cause some heartburn. But another thing is methylated B12. Methyl B12 helps to heal nerves. Methylfolate helps to heal nerves. And B6 does in smaller doses. In large doses, it can actually damage the nerves. So those B vitamins can all help to support it. Fish oil can help you to put the insulation back onto the nerves so you can actually have more functional nerves. And phosphatidylcholine is something that shows up in lecithin, like sunflower lecithin, and in egg yolks. And choline helps to also stabilize, phosphatidylcholine helps to stabilize the cell membranes. And then there's some good other antioxidants that are fat soluble, like astaxanthin, that is a algae extract that really is great for stabilizing cell membranes. And so those are some things you could do about it. Exercise-wise, don't have anything specific, but you could actually go to a chiropractor, an acupuncturist, or a doctor who has a class four lasers, and red light therapy have been shown to reduce that burning in the extremities. And it seems like we have lit up the board, so let's talk.
3: Yes, indeed. I've got a happy little gathering of folks here. I've got Bill, Victoria, Barbara, and Kevin. I'm going to go to Bill in Brooksville. Hey there, Bill. Good to talk to you again. What have you got?
0: Today, and
4: good morning, Bill.
0: I had liver cancer. I can't think of the word for it, and I wanted to find out what you knew about it and how I should handle it.
4: So when were you diagnosed with liver cancer? And did they call it hepatocellular cancer or biliary duct cancer?
0: Neither one of those. It's in other words, starts with a D. And unless I keep it in front of me, I can't remember. But neither one of those. And they called me last week. I had, on the 13th, I had the MRI and ultrasound. And so on Tuesday, they call me and say, everything looks really good except this one thing in your liver. And that's what I was wondering, if you could give me a clue or some kind of hint how to handle this and maybe how to cure it. I don't know if the operation doesn't sound really great because they take parts out and put parts back in. But I was wondering if you had any ideas for me.
4: Well, there are several different types of cancers, but the two that I mentioned are the primary ones, cholangiocarcinoma and hepatocellular.
0: Okay.
4: And so Other than that, you might have something rare, something interesting. But I think some of the best things you can do when it comes to any cancer is to look at your diet and clean it up, get rid of anything processed, anything artificial, anything with added sugar. Start there. And then when it comes to exercise, there are definitive studies out there that show that when people go from sedentary to 30 minutes of exercise a day, they reduce the recurrence rate of cancer, so that it must affect cancer metabolism.
0: Right.
4: And daily meditation also helps to change the way your immune system surveys for cancer and helps your cells actually communicate and work better together.
0: Okay. Yeah, I was thinking maybe going on a diet of aloe juice. The Chinese have bottles of aloe. And I was thinking maybe golden seal tea or something like that. I don't know what would help the liver.
4: Well, there's a tea called Ojibwa tea or Essiac tea that has a lot of liver cleansers in it, and that's been recommended by herbalists for years for supporting in cancer. So yeah, look up something like Ojibwa tea or Essiac tea if you want something like that. But you need a more comprehensive approach than finding a bottle of aloe and a bottle of golden seal. You need to go to a doctor who does functional cancer work and support. And get a full workup to find out where you have your metabolic deficiencies, where you have your inflammations, where you have your toxicities, so you can actually help your body eliminate its desire to create cancer.
0: And you're in Brandon, correct?
4: No, I'm in Sarasota, but I do not have a physical office. I do everything by Zoom.
0: Oh, okay. I'll get hold of you that way. Yeah, because I'm probably moving down to Myakka City, Arcadia. I've made friends in the circus industry down there.
4: And, oh, wonderful! Show folk are absolutely wonderful. I've known many of them over my years here.
0: No, it's they're interesting people and fun people and upbeat, and so that's what you need for something like this, I think. But they're really good. The people that do the wild animal thing out. Gosh, my memory, I've got to go into
4: that's,
0: memory.
4: That's Kay Rozier with Big Cat Habitat.
0: Yeah, there you go, Kay. Yeah, Kay and Big Cat. Okay, good enough. And, yep. Well, thank you very much, Doctor. And Ojibwa tea, you said?
4: Ojibwa or Essiac, Essiac.
0: Essiac. Okay, well, thank you very much, sir. And I'll let you know how things go.
4: Wonderful. And go seek a bigger workup.
0: Thank you very much, sir.
4: You're welcome, Bill.
3: Yeah, thank you there, Bill, and best wishes to you, of course. I've got Victoria, Barbara, and Kevin. Let's go to Victoria in Gulfport. Good morning, Victoria.
5: Good morning. Happy almost rainy day.
4: Yes. Hi, Victoria.
5: Good. I called about a month ago. Excuse me. I was diagnosed with SVT. And prescribed metoprolol.
4: Yes.
5: And so far, so good. But I feel like it's taking my oomph away, my creativity. I'm an artist. And it's just making me kind of lackadaisical. Maybe it's the heat. I don't know. But it seems like it happened in
4: construction. I'm sure the heat contributes, but metoprolol is something called a beta blocker. What it does is block a receptor that accepts the beta adrenergic stimulant called adrenaline. So it blocks the ability of adrenaline to give you your boost. So yes, you will feel flat with metoprolol.
5: Great. Now, it's time release, and yeah, I really don't want to take it, but you know, that's what the doctor prescribed. Is there any option go ahead.
4: You may go to a lower dose. I would work with the doctor on the lowest acceptable dose, and if that doesn't work, you may need to find a different approach, something that doesn't make you quite as...
5: I was wondering.
4: There's other options.
5: Cool. All right. Well, thank you very much.
4: You're welcome, and have a great day. Good luck with finding a solution to that adverse consequence. That's the problem. We have a medicine that works to do one thing, but it causes an adverse consequence on the other. It's always a balance.
5: All right. Thanks so much. Enjoy the rain.
4: I will.
3: Yeah, looking forward to that very much. Best wishes to you there, Victoria. Now, we're kind of chopping the little list down here to just Barbara and Kevin, but that means that there are two slots for you. Just give us a call and join the Healthy Steps Radio Show with Dr. Fred Harvey here on WMNF by giving us a call at 813-239-9663. Again, that number is 813-239-9663. Let's go to Barbara. Good morning there, Barbara.
6: Hey, good morning, everyone.
4: Hi there.
6: Hi. I've been hearing information about ivermectin and that it's good for many things in the body to heal the body, and also how DMSO lets get anything that you pair it with into the cell in the body. Is there any merit to that?
4: I'm sorry, I was thinking about the DMSO. What was the first chemical you mentioned? I'm sorry?
6: Ivermectin.
4: Oh, ivermectin, yeah. Ivermectin is an antiparasitic. It's a very interesting medication. So it's in the class of antiparasitic, but it is... like all chemicals, we name them, label them for what they do, but they have other functions. And one of the things that we know about ivermectin is very interesting. In, I believe it was 2006 in the journal Nature, I think again in 2016, they were talking about the mechanism of action of how ivermectin blocks the uptake of beta coronavirus. Beta coronavirus is the main body of COVID, or beta coronavirus, SARS-CoV-2 is its actual viral name, SARS-CoV-2. And so it's a beta coronavirus. And ivermectin blocks the uptake of the RNA from this virus into the cell using a block. It blocks the chemical called importin. It's a protein that imports the RNA into the nucleus so that it actually can be transcribed and the virus work is then done. And so this blocks that. We have the proof in scientific literature that it blocks it. So all the cockamamie people that are saying that ivermectin doesn't do anything are wrong. And there's actually a clinical research study that shows that there is a diminution in death in people who have used it during the COVID pandemic. But it's only in, if you take it within the first 2 or 3 days, and only in people that are, you know, risking death, severe people. It's not something that stops the pandemic. And as an antiparasitic, it's wonderful. But most humans in America, because we have good water treatment, don't have a lot of parasitic problems. Right now we have an issue with the cyclospora, but that is something that's got to do with poor practices on farms. They don't provide sanitation and water for the farm workers for profit, so they contaminate the food supply. And that's an actual a capitalist business decision to contaminate the food supply. That's different from taking an antiparasitic. Our water is good. We don't have many parasites in America. I've been doing parasite tests on poop in humans in America for over 30 years, and it's rare to find one of the big ones. There are small ones that show up when you're sick. They're called opportunists, but they aren't really a parasitic problem. And so I don't have a lot of use for ivermectin, except maybe in the first 3 days of an acute viral illness. But even then, why not avoid the viral illness by taking care of your body, getting your rest, drinking your water, staying hydrated, getting good exercise, staying oxygenated, and getting a good full rainbow of antioxidant-filled food to prevent getting an illness. The last illness I got, upper respiratory, was when I was living in my moldy house several years ago.
6: So it's not, you don't know it to be like a miracle drug?
4: It's not a miracle drug. There are no miracle drugs. That's a fallacy. That's something that Instagrift influencers will try to sell you on.
7: just like you're going to see very shortly, the Instagrift influencers are going to start selling peptides, unboxing their new box of unnecessary, possibly dangerous peptides. So, yeah, you don't need to listen to some of these people because they're really cockamamie.
6: Okay, well, then another one bites the dust.
7: Yeah, you know, a lot of these ideas, you know, finding a chemical that's going to solve all your ills, and it's like the whole concept of a pill for every ill and finding an external source for fixing your problem when the source is actually internal.
6: Do you feel like people, the pharmaceutical companies don't want to find cures because they're making so much money?
7: I think cure is another charged word. I don't believe in it. I think that we actually recover from illnesses that we've created by manifesting imbalances in our bodies and set us up to get ill. And so if we change the internal milieu, we don't get ill.
6: What about gene mutations, though?
7: Yes, the genes are a blueprint. If you understand your genes, you can actually play them like a keyboard, like a piano or a harp, and have it emit the symphony it was designed to, even with the missteps that have occurred.
6: You mean turn off a mutated gene?
7: No, just avoid using them. So you have MTHFR mutations, so you don't metabolize your folic acid into methylfolic acid inside your body. So you take a methylfolate so you can avoid that step. There are things you can do to sidestep genes that aren't very effective.
6: How about the GABA1 gene?
7: How about every gene? Every gene that you have is simply a notation made by God when you were created of how your snowflake was going to make it through this 100 years. And so if you understand your snowflake, then you can actually stroke it and keep it from melting for 100 years.
6: Okay, well, that's positive.
7: Yes, I'm an optimist. And there's a lot of people out there that are going to sell you a pessimistic message to take your money and sell you something you don't need that doesn't do anything.
6: Right.
7: And DMSO is a great thing. It's an antioxidant, and it might have some effect here and there, but it's a great driver of medication across the skin. But it's not a miracle drug. They went through that one in the 80s, and it's making its rounds again, but in reality, it's still the same thing it was in the 80s that didn't do what they said it was going to do. I never saw anybody recover from heart disease by doing their DMSO IVs.
6: Right. Yeah, I remember that. It's just remembered as a horse healer, some type of
7: horse liniment. Yeah.
6: Yeah.
7: It may take some pain out of a joint, but it's not going to change your life significantly.
6: Okay. Well, we keep hoping, but apparently there's just got to go through the old, you know, go get analyzed and then try to treat the deficiencies, I suppose.
7: Seriously, you got to slog through it. You got to do the work. You got to look at, you know, you have energetic deficiencies based on your DNA, and you need to start with that core energy and go from there and build out.
6: Okay. Well, thank you very much. That's very good to hear.
7: Glad to help. Have a great day.
6: Bye. You too.
7: Bye-bye.
3: Thank you very much for calling there, Barbara. And I do have Kevin, who's been waiting patiently, and Kathleen, who just joined us. But I want you to join us as well. We're down to about the last 20 minutes of the show. And you are invited to participate in the Healthy Steps radio show with Dr. Fred Harvey here on WMNF Tampa. Give us a call at 813-239-9663. Joe has been doing an exemplary job of answering the phones, and I appreciate what he does. 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Good morning to you, Kevin.
8: Good morning, Bill. Good morning, Joe. Good morning, Dr. Harvey.
7: Good morning.
8: I'm a fit, active 71-year-old, and I was recently diagnosed with cataracts. So I was looking about, finding about anything that's holistic that I can't cure it, but to lessen the progression of cataracts.
7: You could take some antioxidants, and you could take some eye drops that have some antioxidant in them, and you could wear sunglasses, but you live in Florida, I would guess.
8: Okay, and so I went...
7: Do you live in Florida, Kevin?
8: Yes, in Florida.
7: Yeah, and so you get a lot of UVs. There's very little you can do to prevent cataracts. They just happen. And I have looked for 30 years at people that have been selling products that you put in your eyes and other things that supposedly turn back cataracts. The only results that I've actually seen studies on are traumatic cataracts in dogs. They actually induced the cataract, and then they gave eye drops, and the cataract went away in the acute form. And so the kind of cataracts that you and I have, and at 65, I have some nuclear sclerosis, as they call it, so I'm getting a little bit of yellowing in there. It's not affected my night vision yet, but I can tell you that when my night vision becomes difficult, I am having surgery.
8: Okay, along the lines of surgery, I was looking into doing the surgery for, I don't know what they call it, changing the lens in place. And so I talked to an optometrist.
7: Is it for actually fixing bad vision that you have currently, or is it just for putting your lens back in after they remove it?
8: It's replacing the lens.
7: You need that.
8: Okay, and so would you recommend that I just do one eye first? Because that's what the optometrist was saying to me, is that, you know, do one eye first. The serious bad eye, when I have a 20/40 vision in my right eye, and she said, well, do that eye first and then see how you feel, because I guess the recovery is you have to do eye drops like 5-6 times a day, and so...
7: Yeah, so most people recommend that you do one surgery at a time. If you're doing one knee, one hip, one eye, just because there could be contamination, and if you get an infection in that operation, you don't want it in both. And that's rare, but it does occur. And the infection's treatable, but it still occurs. So you may want to avoid that. Plus, do you want somebody to be driving for you? Do you have that available for the time of recovery? Because you're not going to be able to actually, you're going to be initially bothered by the weird, sparkly lights and things that occur when you get an artificial lens put in.
8: Okay.
7: And so, one at a time makes sense to me.
8: Okay, and so I went online, of course, and they recommended fish oil.
7: I recommend fish oil for everybody. I recommend everybody go out and get an omega-3 or omega index from Quest or whatever lab you want to go to and find out if you have enough oil on board. Everybody needs it.
8: Okay, and so I started taking this last week, the 1,000 milligrams of omega-3 fish oil.
7: How many omega-3s are in that 1,000 milligram capsule?
8: Oh, that's a good question. I can tell you straight away. Okay, 1,000 milligrams of omega-3 fish oil. So you're asking which ones are in there?
7: No, I'm asking on the back label, how many milligrams of omega-3 are in the capsule? Because almost none of them have 1,000 in a 1,000 milligram capsule.
8: Okay.
7: It'll tell you at the top, EPA, DHA.
8: Milligrams of total omega-3, 300 yeah. milligrams.
7: Total omega-3 is how many?
8: 300.
7: Yeah, there you go. So it's not it's a 1,000 milligram size capsule. It's a 300 milligram omega-3. And I recommend that most people try to get about 3,000 milligrams of omega-3 a day. So eat fish in addition to your capsules.
8: Okay. Should I increase the capsules I take per day?
7: Well, I tend to recommend that people go ahead and get an omega-3 check. You can do it easily. You can walk into any lab test now and ask them to do an omega-3 check. And then you know how much you need. If you're really at deficit, I'd say take 3 or 4 grams a day. If you're not at deficit, you probably don't need that much.
8: Okay. All right. And on a parallel topic, I rescued a bulldog from the center. And he's having problems with his eyes, and the thoughts that they gave, can you give, I've got conflicting information on this, can you give human eye drops to dogs, or do you have to get specifically drops for dogs?
7: It depends on the medication. I mean, a dog would die if you gave it a Tylenol, I think. But a human can take a Tylenol, so all bets are off. I would ask a vet.
8: Like Visine or
7: I don't treat dogs. I'm not going to give you a comment other than say ask your vet.
8: All right. Well, yeah. It was just because you're saying that they. Okay. All right. Thank you so much, Dr. Harvey. Have a great day and a great week.
7: You too, Kevin.
3: Thank you very much there. Let's go to Kathleen, and I've also got Eddie and Jan in the queue. But Kathleen in Plant City, how are you doing today?
9: Yeah, Kathleen, this is Kathleen. Listen,
7: good morning.
9: I'm very honest with you. Can you hear me?
7: I can.
9: Oh, good. All right, I'll be very honest with you, okay? You know, I'm pretty well educated. I know a little bit about my issue. What happened is about 2 months ago, I was wandering around on the property where I'm staying, and there's this bus that was turned into a mobile home. I went in, looked around. As I came out, I grabbed hold of the door frame with put my left foot down, and the step collapsed. I fractured my upper arm bone, one of them, and, you know, it's been slowly, slowly, slowly recovering. And I know about how to do what I would call range of motion exercises, because I took care of the love of my life for 6 years. Okay, so I learned a lot about range of motion. He was a quadriplegic. He got Guillain-Barré, but that's besides the point. Well, not only that, but I was also an assistant at Villa Maria Nursing Home. So I learned about range of motion, okay?
7: And what's your question? What is your question, ma'am?
9: I'm sorry, I didn't understand you.
7: What question do you have today?
9: Am I doing the right thing? I think I am, okay? Because basically, the first month, I wanted to exercise. I'm right, and I shouldn't have. But right now, I'm not, you know, for the first month after, you know, my friend told me, hey, you can't do anything else. Okay, I didn't do anything else.
7: Can I interrupt for a second? I misunderstood you earlier, I think. I thought you said 2 weeks. So 2 months ago, you fractured your humerus, your upper arm bone.
9: Right. And it wasn't humerus at all. It has not been humerus at all.
7: Not in the least.
9: None of these.
7: But you didn't have surgery, and they immobilized you after you saw the person at the ER and they put you in a sling, right?
9: Yeah, they gave me a sling. And I had it in a sling anyway, because I knew that it, you know,
7: so
9: background so and so forth.
7: Have you had
9: range of motion? And
7: Kathleen,
9: I'm starting to do
7: Have you had a follow up with the orthopedic doctor yet?
9: I don't have the money.
7: Oh no.
9: 5 or 6 different places trying to get assistance. And every time they said, oh, you got to go to another place. Oh, you got to go and see another person. And of course, since I'm not able to drive, since it's my right shoulder and my right arm, I've had to have somebody else. And they're very busy because they're both farmers and I can't afford Uber. Okay. So every once in a while,
7: this is in the wealthiest nation on the planet. You can't access simple illness care. That's really sad. I think we should think about who we vote for in this country.
9: It's very, very, you know, people say you're Canadian, you could go up to Canada. It's not that easy. It takes at least 6 months, and it would cost me at least $5,000 to go up, get an apartment, et cetera, et cetera, et cetera.
7: Right.
9: So that's ludicrous. Okay,
7: so,
9: and I shouldn't have to do that.
7: Kathleen, after you've had some immobilization like you've had, if you're not having pain, the way that most doctors deal with this is they tell you to start doing range of motion. If you get pain with it, then you know there's a problem. But if you're not having pain,
9: mild range of motion, mostly drawing and writing and things like that I had to do anyway, you know, for a short period of time, a little bit longer. I'm a teacher. I know all about this. Okay. Like I said, I had experience, personal experience, and
7: yeah, you're in the most underpaid, most important profession.
9: Yeah, I know. Well, you know, that and $2 will get me a cup of coffee.
7: Right. But anyway, maybe, you know, there's a lot of people out there using GoFundMe to get help with medical bills. You might consider that to get yourself a little bit more help, but it sounds like you got a pretty darn good attitude and you're a fighter. So I have a feeling you're going to work through this.
9: Yeah, I know that. And I'm just putting my friend's mind at ease because, like I said, you know, you start with mild, you advance to moderate, and it's going to take months before I can have full use of my arm again.
7: Yeah, so two things that help bones heal, some vitamin C helps make collagen, and so does good protein. So make sure you're getting a gram of protein for every pound of your body weight daily to see if you can get that to heal well. Okay, Kathleen?
9: Well, you'll love this. I've been eating water buffalo meat and drinking raw water buffalo milk. And it's a huge difference, I swear, because I've had questionable ankles since a car accident when I was 13. Okay, and now they don't bug me. My hip was damaged last year in another car accident. It doesn't bother me. And I swear that my shoulder is getting better, much faster than what my doctor had predicted. Because
7: well, you're a fighter. I don't doubt you're going to get it better faster. Have a good, lots of luck with that, and I'll talk to you again, I hope.
9: Of course.
3: Okay.
9: I know that. They say it's sort of psychosomatic, and in a sense, yes. You know, if you have a positive attitude, of course you get better faster.
7: Absolutely.
9: That's almost like a given.
7: Keep on fighting, Kathleen. Have a great day.
3: Thank you very much there, Kathleen. Best wishes to you on that. Let's go to Eddie in Clearwater. Good morning, Eddie.
10: Yeah, is this the Dr. Harvey and Kathleen show?
7: Hi there, Eddie. What's happening?
10: All right, real quick. In my 60s, very active, swim. The why, all that stuff. My son recommends that I add creatine, amino acids, or, you know, what do you think about that? And also, I don't know how you know, what you know about this topic, real brief. He also is big on saunas. That's it. That's what I have.
7: Okay, so saunas are a very good thing. They help to detoxify your body. They help to challenge your cardiovascular system. They're actually a very healthy thing to do. And then he said to add creatine. There is some good evidence that creatine, 5 grams a day, can help with a lot of different things when you're over 60. The amino acids, from my perspective, you don't need them unless you're deficient in specific ones, and or you don't get enough protein in your diet. And if you're getting, you know, 3/4 of a gram of protein per pound of body weight a day, then you're doing pretty well.
10: All right. That was it. I just wanted to get confirmation, not that I didn't believe him, but I wanted to get a medical expert. But
7: sure.
10: He's big on the saunas. He's big on the saunas. He says that will be a game changer. Anyways, thank you, Dr. Harvey.
7: You're so welcome. And yes, saunas are a game changer. Protein is too. And if you're not getting enough protein, you can add some amino acids.
10: All righty. Thank you. Have a great day.
7: You too.
10: Bye.
3: All righty. I don't have any callers at the moment, but if somebody wants to sneak on in for the last few seconds, the number is 813-239-9663. We're down to about 5 more minutes. What have you got on the email line there, Doctor?
7: So David sends us something. He says that it seems that unapproved peptides are really popular right now in the bodybuilding community. Do I think it would be dangerous for bodybuilders to inject them? They're often so lean when they get ready for the stage and perhaps more vulnerable to harm as a result. You know, they may have, you know, pushed the metabolism a bit. I'm not sure that these actually would be more harmful to them. I just think that they're not studied. And yes, they're very popular in the bodybuilding community. But from what we know about bodybuilding community evidence is that more protein and more working out tend to do the job. You don't need a lot of exogenous stuff as we see from the natural bodybuilders. And so the confusion that many people have about having to do 14 million grams of protein a day and take steroids and other things is a fallacy. It's a fantasy.
4: Let's see, what do we have next? Cancer of the prostate from Andy. I've been diagnosed with prostate cancer back in 2013. Did not choose radiation with hormone as I was told I should. He has followed a simple diet of organic greens, avoiding toxic industrial chemicals, trying to eat mostly fish and chicken and not much processed meat. A urologist saw him, referred him to another doctor who said radiation treatment along with hormone treatments would weaken the cancer cells. Can you advise me about some other form of treatment I can seek? Have you heard of ivermectin as a treatment to combat cancer growth or intravenous vitamin C as a treatment? Well, as an aside, ivermectin and vitamin C are not cancer treatments. They are adjuvant support, but they don't treat cancer. Oncologists treat cancer with chemotherapy, radiation therapy, and oncologic surgeons treat it with surgery. He's wondering, can I suggest another way? Is proton beam? It's another radiation. And Eve, my predecessor on the show, spoke about different things regarding cancer-related treatments and such. And so what I would suggest is that you consult a urologist who does alternative things. You don't want radiation, it sounds like, so consider surgical intervention. And I don't mean with a robotic external prostate extraction, but HIFU, high-intensity focused ultrasound, melts the prostate with ultrasound, and cryotherapy freezes it. And you can target the specific tumor and freeze it. And by the way, Andy, your diet and choices you've made are what Dean Ornish has proven work to reverse the promotion of prostate cancer cell growth. And so you're doing the right thing there, but you could add more stuff. So a surgical intervention using either ultrasound or a cold therapy, look for cryotherapy or HIFU, H-I-F-U. There are doctors in the area that do that. I know there's some in Sarasota. I'm certain there are some in Tampa that do it. And then you can move from there, if you need to hormone blockade or radiation, but you'll get a more comprehensive view about it if you talk to somebody who does these therapies. I think that would be really useful. And let's see. Yes, I did hear of DMSO. Somebody asked that one. This patient just had cataract surgery, and he thinks it's wonderful. Don't need glasses. The cataracts are gone. He got the top end ones, and it cost more money. So it cost him $3,000 cash per eye in addition to what the insurance covered. And that will be an option. You can get really good lenses. The standard ones are covered by insurance. And so you kind of, you might get stuck with something that gives you more sparkles in your vision because the lens isn't quite as good as the higher end lenses. And here's a question. How does the doctor feel about acupuncture? Well, actually, I don't feel much about it, but I do think about it. And my critical thinking tells me that acupuncture has a lot of evidence in the clinical literature for efficacy. And so I think acupuncture is a very good, relatively non-invasive, essentially no side effect unless you don't like a needle, intervention that helps people balance. I like acupuncture. I would use it regularly if you have somebody nearby and you want to stay towards health, because that's what acupuncture does. It helps direct you towards health. And I want to tell you all, thank you. These are great questions, great interaction again today. Bill, thank you for holding down the boards. And Joe, I really appreciate your help in answering the phones and screening everybody for me. And thanks for the good emails. I will talk to you all in a week. You can ask me anything medically once again. Have a great week, folks.
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Fresh Air with Terry Gross at 3 p.m. Ian Masters Background Briefing at 4, Letters in Politics at 6, the PBS NewsHour at 7. Also, we have comedy from Jimmy Dore and the Ralph Nader Radio Hour Friday mornings. 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

0: You're listening to WMNF, Tampa Bay's community radio station. I'm John Butts, and I'll be today's host of this WMNF Sustainable Living Program. Today's program will be about an inner-city homesteading community with three guests with that community in Gulfport, Florida. Its mission is to promote sustainable living and environmental stewardship through regenerative education and urban agriculture, homesteading, economics, and culinary arts. Their mission, get it? I guess it's pretty similar to our show, and even WMNF's, to promote sustainable living. And I think more now than ever, well, it gets worse and worse. You know, if you listen to Democracy Now! About all the fires all around the world, and, you know, we keep heating up, and we need to really kind of rethink everything, rethink our lives and, you know, what's going on here. But anyhow, I'd like
1: agree,
0: to start
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0: The show by thanking our listeners, supporters, and volunteers here at WMNF for all your commitment to this non-for-profit community radio station. And we've been on the air for about 50 years, and I really want to thank you all, because without you, we wouldn't be here. But first, we got the founder of the Coalition of Community Gardens here in Tampa Bay, Kitty Wallace, and she has some announcements. There,
1: well,
0: Kitty?
1: Good morning. Yeah, hi, John, and hi, everyone who's listening. I'm so pleased on behalf of all of the community gardens in our region that WMNF Community Radio donates 5 minutes of their time, or affords us 5 minutes of their time on the Sustainable Living Show to let people know about events going on out in the garden. And I will say that when we're talking about sustainability, it's my belief that the closer you get to the ground and supporting all the things that are happening with the earth and the bugs and the pollinators and the veggies that are growing, the closer you are to supporting sustainability. So here's a couple of things going on in community gardens this week. On Sunday, Sweetwater Organic Community Farm is having Sunday morning yoga on the farm at 10:30. That will be at Sweetwater Organic Community Farm, 5221 Hanley Road. And then the following Saturday, August the 8th, there are several things going on. One will be at the Tampa Heights Community Garden. It's a Flow and Grow Wellness event, which will start at 10 o'clock at Tampa Heights Community Garden at 605 East Francis Avenue. And that's an event in which slow movements, garden tours, wellness activity are all free to the public, engaging people in an opportunity to just hang out with nature and enjoy that. And that will be a tea party this coming Saturday, August the 8th. There also is an event at the Tampa Family Health Center Community Garden. They're hosting Smart Moves. That will be at their location in East Tampa on North 22nd Street in Osborne, starting at 9:30. So they're going to have a speaker and some heart smart moves for you to learn. So those are things happening out in community gardening world. Have a great show, Don. I look forward to hearing everything that's going on in Gulfport.
0: Okay. Well, thank you very much, Miss Kitty Wallace. We really appreciate those announcements and you being a volunteer here and what you do.
1: Yes. See you later. Bye.
0: Okay, bye-bye. All right, you're listening to WMNF, the Sustainable Living Program. We'll spend the hour talking about sustainable solutions for a sustainable society with guests with the Little Tree Homestead Community, which is dedicated to fostering community resilience by providing accessible programs, workshops, and charitable initiatives that empower individuals, family, and organizations to connect with nature, cultivate self-sufficiency, and support local food security. Amen. Our first guest is a mother of two children living with her partner and her mother in a house on a city lot in Gulfport, Florida. Rachel promotes environmental stewardship, agriculture, homesteading, and culinary arts to empower people to connect with nature, cultivate self-sufficiency, and gain food security. Welcome to WMNF, Rachel Pernero. You there, Rachel?
2: Good morning. I'm here. Hi.
0: You getting a little rain over there?
2: It looks like it's about to start. We just got some thunderclaps.
0: Yeah, we're getting it here. Well, great to have you. What an honor. I'm really looking forward to this program. Our next two guests are returning guests. Laura is a green living and money coach and founder of Rich Resilient Living. Since receiving her permaculture design certificate in 2009, she's been exploring ways to earn, spend, and invest and manage her money and lifestyle to bring about the change she wants to see in the world and teach others to do the same. She's co-authored the book, Growing Free, about building the life of your dreams without losing your soul or destroying the planet. Welcome back, Lori. Old Annie, you there, Lori?
2: I think Lori needs to be let in the chat.
0: Well, Demi, we'll get back to her, but I might as well go ahead and introduce the last guest. And our last guest moved to Gulfport in 2013 and transformed his home into a regenerative urban homestead with a small plant nursery and started beekeeping, worm farming, and building soil. Then Albert started producing food and herbal healing herbs, as well as leading a spiritual yoga class on Gulfport Beach. In 2025, Albert joined Little Tree Homestead with his neighbors. Welcome back to WMNF, Albert Reisenberg. You there? How you doing? We can't hear you. Or I can't hear you. We got a little glitch here. So Rachel, while we're trying to get these other two here, tell us about your little, you know, how did this idea come up and about the Little Tree Homestead?
2: Yeah, so we started as a backyard nursery, and Albert started as a backyard nursery also. But we, you know, just over the years kind of just morphed into needing to access the community a little bit more. So we decided to transition to a nonprofit, and that's when we also started to do classes. So it kind of just started as a hobby and then kind of moved into, you know, wanting to help the community more so that people really could have really good access to growing their own food and, you know, increasing that ability to be more sustainable.
0: Mm-hmm. And did you have help forming the nonprofit, or did you do that by yourselves, or did Laura help you with that?
2: So we actually all kind of help each other. This, you know, like any nonprofit, each person has their things that they're kind of working on. So when we decided to buy the house next door to Albert, we really became like a intentional family. And that's when we decided to form the nonprofit, and we decided to all work together. So it was a group effort.
0: Uh-huh. It's kind of cool that you live there with your kids and your mother. It's like this complete family that, you know, I guess that's the best way to raise our children is with, you know, like in a multi-generational family like that. So just kind of tell us what some of the things that you do.
2: So we have a mostly edible plants nursery. And we do offer plants to people, to the community, and everything is pay what you can, so to speak. So they can just choose if they want to provide a donation or even get plants for free if they need to. So people have access to plants that they can grow in their home or in their community gardens that are going to be cultivars that do really well in Florida, in our area. and cultivars that are the correct growing season for our area as well. So the nursery is available, and then we also do classes periodically throughout the month. We'll have classes that are many different topics. A lot of them are related to growing food, but some of them are related to any other area of sustainability.
0: And, you know, before the program, you were talking, and you said, well, you know, I'd love to tell the Tampa Bay audience something. Do you kind of remember what that was?
2: Well, I just wanted to, you know, kind of get the word out that our nonprofit is available to the community for people that are interested in learning how to make their lives more regenerative and more sustainable. We are a resource for the community now.
0: Mm-hmm. And Albert, so how do you feel about this? I mean, it's not really much of a change for you, but it is kind of cool that you have some support.
3: Can you hear me, John?
0: Yeah, I can hear you now. Yeah.
3: All right. Good morning. It's been a wonderful thing. You know, actually, people, you know, some of the people close to me were like, wow, this is what you've been wishing for all along. I tried to buy both houses on either side of me a couple of times and without any, you know, without being able to. And then when the house next door to me that Rachel and Carrie got, and, you know, with the Little Tree, when it came up for sale, I told them about it. And I had already been downscaling what I was doing. I'm getting older. I had already shut down my nursery, but the infrastructure was there. And I was still propagating plants, but more for fun. And so they kind of moved in and kind of took over some of the areas in my yard. But it's been really wonderful. They have a real knack for growing annuals, which I have never been the best at. I'm more about perennials and fruit trees. And so basically my side, which is very established, you know, I've been here, you know, almost 14 years, is mostly the fruit trees and the perennials. And on their side, they're doing a bulk of the annuals. And they really do find the ones that work the best and taste the best. And so I've been eating better. And but, you know, the biggest thing for me is having neighbors that are really like family, that so if something bad happens to me, it's going to affect them and vice versa, and good as well. And so we watch out for each other. And of course, we have to be respectful as well.
0: And that was Albert Reisenberg, and he's with the community over there. Are you still beekeeping?
3: Oh, yeah. I'm still beekeeping, and I've scaled it back. I'm only doing it at my house now. Currently, I have 6 hives, which work perfectly. And, of course, you know, Little Tree gets their share of the honey. We try to share in every way in what we're doing.
0: Mm-hmm. Well, you know, I've talked about this show to several people before, you know, my friends, and they keep saying, well, the most important thing is community, to be able to do this in a town, you know, and just be this kind of like this hub of, you know, doing the right things. Well, I think Laura's back there. Laura, how are you doing? Good to see you. We had a little glitch there, but how's everything going with you? And what do you think about this community deal?
4: So I'm well, thank you. I'm glad I made it in and didn't let the Zoom crash deter me. You know, to clarify my role in this, so I live a mile away from the site being discussed. So I'm Albert's partner. And so I'm over there, you know, most days of the week, several times a day, you know, interacting and contributing and just being involved in it. And I think it's a great thing. I mean, it's still, we're just 1 year into it, you know, just a little bit over a year. So it's evolving and, you know, we're still figuring out how to do it, what the potential is of it. It's been really reaffirming to have other people in our lives learn about it and want to start looking for a house nearby, you know, to buy or rent to be part of it as well. So there are so many positives, like what you were just saying, that people realize the benefit of community. I think, you know, capitalism and our reliance on money and transactions to solve our problems has separated us from each other. And this gives us a model for coming back together to pursuing solutions together where they're less transactional, and it makes us more resilient in the future.
0: Mm-hmm. Yeah, I kind of thought, you know, over the years, I've started doing this show in 2004, and you know, I live on a farm, I'm kind of isolated, but you know, where the future is with all these people in all these cities is how to make those adjustments, how to, you know, somehow, you know, reduce and reuse and refurbish stuff and recycle that, you know, it's so nice that, you know, you're doing these workshops and your classes, and I'm sure you're doing them too, about your money and those are kind of free. Everything, of course, we're not supposed to be mentioned free, but all this stuff is just kind of, you know, you come and you can do that. And if you want to make a donation, you can make a donation. But your classes are how to manage money, more or less.
4: Yes. How to manage money, how to manage resources. Money is just another resource in our life. You know, how do we think from a permaculture, regenerative economic, you know, perspective about managing money and other forms of capital and wealth in our life? So, you know, Albert and I have co-taught a class over there on creating a sustainable or permaculture or resilient personal economy. What does that look like? Because again, money is part of it. That's the world we live in, and we want to manage that wisely and be conscious of where we're directing it. Are we supporting billionaires and capitalism and destruction with our money? You know, and doing as little of that as possible. But again, then thinking more holistically and creatively about how else we can meet our needs so that we're only spending our money when we absolutely have to. And ideally, when we do it, it's supporting our community and small businesses, you know, and not exacerbating and supporting the people who are destroying our planet.
0: Mm-hmm. And I think that's always the first thing is we need to kind of rethink and to, you know, just refuse, kind of just to refuse to buy stuff that isn't sustainable, and use our money wisely, support local economies, and try to do the right thing. Let me kind of reintroduce the program. You're listening to WMNF Community Radio, and we're talking about people who want to be earth and people friendly in inner city communities, and you can call us at 813-239-9663 or send an email to dj@wmnf.org, or of course you can text us at 813-433-0885. Rachel, you have a full-time job, right? Oh, she stepped out. Rachel, you there?
2: I'm here.
0: Yeah. You and your husband both have full-time jobs, or is it your partner? I'm sorry.
2: Yeah, we both work. I'm a nurse, and he actually works at a off-site commercial nursery.
0: So how do you find time to do all this?
2: I mean, we don't do it perfectly, but we do as much as we can. And again, that's the reason that we are, you know, working collaboratively, and we're creating community, because nobody can do everything. So we all need help, and we all need to help each other. And that's how we're able to raise chickens and make our own fertilizer and have honey and grow a huge garden and also do fun things and take care of children. And there's so many things that our modern society expects to do fun things and take care of children. And there's so many things that our

0: together, and that's the only way that it's possible. Mm-hmm.
1: So you do workshops. Maybe talk about some of the other ones that you like to do.
0: So we actually are going to be having a kind of growing your own food 101 coming up for the fall season. It's going to be a really fun series where we start by just kind of explaining all of the basics, and then we'll get into the actual nitty gritty of like sowing seeds and transplanting and dealing with pests and diseases and all kinds of stuff. So that's going to be a really fun one that's coming up. We also do things like soap, making your own soap, preserving food, basically anything that you can think of as a homesteading type activity, we'll eventually come around to it in a class.
1: Yeah, our growing season is kind of coming up right now. Are you growing anything right now?
0: Oh, yeah. We grow all year long. In Florida, you can eat all year long from the garden.
1: So what are some of your summer crops?
0: Right now, we have a lot of beans coming out. We have some squash and okra. We actually still have some Everglades tomatoes, which is kind of crazy to me, but it's happening. We're eating snake gourds and Armenian cucumbers, Egyptian spinach, lots of edible greens that you can grow in the summer. It's kind of interesting. A lot of people kind of shut their gardens down as far as their annuals go over the summer. And it's kind of mind-boggling to me because there is a lot of annuals you can grow over the summer.
1: Yeah. Yeah, we grow through the summer, too. And, most of the strawberry farmers, they take the summers off. But there are certain things that seem to really thrive. When it gets too wet, we always have a lot of diseases and disease problems. But I find, like bitter melon is something that's really kind of catching on. I don't know if you've ever grown that, but it grows really good. It's, balsa pear, the weed that kind of grows up on, around in your backyard, and it has a little fruit on it. The cultivar is bitter melons. It's an Asian vegetable. And, when we started growing stuff, it was all kind of like the ethnic foods for like people from Asia and India. The eggplant do well, and like you say, the beans do pretty well for us too. There are a lot of things. Now, what about in the nursery? What are you kind of growing in your nursery now?
0: A lot of people are asking for things like cranberry hibiscus and roselle. During this time where I feel like a lot of people already have their summer annuals in place. But now that it's finally starting to rain, we're going to be encouraging people to start putting in their perennials. So fruit trees and perennial edibles like chaya, pigeon peas, that kind of thing.
1: Mm-hmm. Okay, we're talking to Rachel Perino and Albert Reisenberg and Laura Olani, and we're talking about inner city communities and homesteads. Our number here is 813-239-9663, or email us at dj@wmnf.org or text us at 813-433-0885. I got it wrong here in my notes. But I don't know, if you're in the Tampa Bay area or anywhere in Sarasota, if you got something going on like this and you want to kind of get the word out about where you are and what you're doing, you please call in or consider calling in. And of course, these people are full of a lot of information about money and bees and all kinds of things that that are really important. I mean, really, if we're going to go forward, we got to go forward kind of like this. I mean, there's no way that this is a sustainable situation that we're in. It's all driven by anything but nonprofits are the most important things.

0: Laura, anything that you want to kind of add?
1: Yes, actually. I was late to this, so I'm not sure how much this was already discussed, but you know, as you've already mentioned, people recognize the value of community. And in fact, I think people are hungry for it. You know, I see posts on social media where people are sharing their examples of building community, just taking off, you know, just really going viral because people are so curious for examples. And in fact, you know, there's something called solar punk. It's kind of an aesthetic of envisioning a more green future. And so much of solar punk, though, is kind of art and kind of the far off future. But we need these models of how to get there, you know, like how do we live in the moment to move towards that? And I think what we're doing here and some of these other examples that are being shared are you know, help get us going in that direction. And I just wanted to take it a step back, though, because I know when I came on, Albert was talking about how when the house came up for sale next to him, he let Rachel and Carrie know about it. But there's a history to how that relationship even got strengthened. And I think it's an example that people in the community will be interested in because others have been interested when we've talked about it. And it actually kind of unfolds out of one of Corrine Brennan's permaculture courses. There were two people that participated that are friends of ours, and they're both single adult females, and they started talking about this idea of a decentralized and intentional community, you know, because I think a lot of people have heard of eco-villages and intentional communities where a number of people live together on one property. But these two friends of ours started talking about it after being in a permaculture class, thinking, you know, we already have our own homes, we're probably not going to sell them and move into a property together. So is there a way we could have a decentralized intentional community where we'd still make that strong commitment to each other without all living together on, again, in the same house or the same property? And as they started talking, I heard one of my friends talking about it. I'm like, that's really cool. I would like to explore that. And so I just started talking to some other friends about it. In particular, one couple of friends of ours who we know are very interested in intentional communities and in fact had traveled to visit a number of them. So that they were very interested as well. And so, you know, they knew Rachel and Carrie, we knew Rachel and Carrie. So at first we decided this to start with our three households, and we came together and we decided that we were all interested in sustainable living and in particular growing and producing our own food. So we started getting together every month to do something together, to learn together around growing and preserving food. And, you know, we started with, I think our first one was Rachel and Carrie at that point lived in that earlier house with the big avocado tree. And we were like, okay, let's experiment with canning and preserving avocados. You know, we helped each other in each other's yards. We had a group text chat. And we didn't maintain the monthly momentum, you know, beyond maybe 6 to 8 months, but we would still get together sporadically. And it really strengthened our relationships. And we actually added a fourth family along the way. You know, and again, our ties are much stronger because of that. We all keep learning from each other and supporting each other. And that's how it built to Rachel and Carrie having that relationship with Albert. And so I encourage others to think about, is there are people in my life, we all happen to live at that point within 2 miles of each other, so it was very easy to have that getting together. We made it easy intentionally. That, you know, are there people around me that I'd like to become more intentional with, you know, without necessarily living with them? So I just offer that as a model, you know, just start having those conversations with people if it's of interest to you, because there more than likely there are people around you who are interested.
0: And I think in the future, we're really going to more and more need the ability to have help. You guys a couple of years ago went through a real traumatic hurricane, and I'm sure that community, the sense of community was really at a high point then, you know, all the devastation, and that must have been extremely hard on everybody in the golf cart community. Where is Gulfport? For those that don't know, Albert?
2: Gulfport is right next to St. Pete. You know, I mean, it's probably a stone's throw away from our houses. It's on the south side, right on the Gulf. And it's a beautiful little community of about 12,000 permanent residents. And you mentioned the hurricane. And yeah, about a quarter of the homes were destroyed during Helene and Milton. So we did get a big hit. One thing I did want to talk about is that the work that I do mainly here, even though I do help with the nursery and the chickens, I'm doing a lot of experiments with diverting waste from the waste stream and using them in our space. I'm making a lot of compost, and I also teach a class on composting, usually about three times a year. I also have a thriving composting earthworm setup, and I'm teaching that monthly and making our fertilizer, which has enhanced all of what we're doing. And I'm also experimenting with alternate feed for the chickens. I'm experimenting with azolla and duckweed, soldier fly larvae, and even using the worms as possible feed for the chickens in case things get rough. So I'm trying to incorporate these experiments that I'm doing into classes to show people how you can from waste out in the waste stream, you can actually make something really good.
0: Mm-hmm. That's very interesting. And I know that, and I've, you know, had shows on with Joe Jenkins on humanure and those kind of things, but especially like in storms when your sewers aren't working and they're, you know, it doesn't like to look like they're going to be working for months. The whole system there in Gulfport was shut down for months, and you know, how do you go about this? And I think it's illegal now, but at some point in life we're going to have to realize that, you know, like we have a tremendous waste problem there, personal waste problem. and so you grow what kind of worms, right?
2: Composting earthworms to make fertilizer. And I have a system that I developed myself. There's a YouTube video on it. And I teach a class on that once a month because I have to feed them and harvest their castings monthly. So yeah, I do teach a class on that. And if you go on littletreehomestead.org, you can see all the classes. Now, we've had to reduce some of the classes during the summer because we just didn't have any attendance. But we'll be ramping right up as soon as late summer, early fall hits. But we always have some classes going on.
0: And I see we have a caller here. Juanita, are you on the line?
3: Yeah, you kind of just answered it. I was wondering where we could take some of these classes. I'm very interested in what you're talking about. And sustainable living is what we have to go to if you're going to live a healthy lifestyle. But yeah, littletree.org.
2: Littletreehomestead.org.
3: Littletreehomestead.org. And when will your classes start?
2: Well, we have ongoing classes. Just if you go on the website, you can look at where the prompt to go to classes, and you'll see what's available right now. I do a monthly composting earthworms class. I think we have a class coming up on August 1st on insects. I don't have them in front of me, but we have ongoing classes. And
3: wonderful,
2: but we're going to have more classes than we do right now in the fall, for sure, starting in the fall.
3: Right.
2: Fall, winter,
3: more
2: and spring.
3: More comfortable, and people probably have more time with the kids being back to school. But, yeah. All right. Well, thank you for taking my call. This is very intriguing to me. Thank you.
4: Yeah, and that same website also is where you can see the entire inventory of the nursery.
3: Too. Wonderful. And where is the nursery? What is the address so they can know?
2: 5414 19th Avenue South. If you're going to come visit the nursery, we don't have, our open hours are, what are the open hours, Rachel? Friday?
4: Every Friday from 10 a.m. to 1 p.m. Those are open hours if you want to come see things in person or, you know, get a tour of the garden or what have you. 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And it's littletreehomestead.org. And again, it's donation based, so you can put in, you just type in your price, basically.
3: Nice. This is beautiful. I love this. Something I would love to start, but I would love to be a part of this. I'll talk to you more when I come to the nursery.
4: Great.
3: Thank you. Have a blessed day, everyone. Thank you.
4: Thank you,
0: Juanita. And let me give out the phone number again. It's 813-239-9663, or send us an email to dj@wmnf.org. And Rachel, we're kind of not to the end of the show, but is there anything else that you kind of were wanting to kind of get out and talk to the audience about?
4: I also wanted to mention that we do support community gardens throughout the area. And Kitty Wallace, who was on, you know, in the beginning of the show, is part of the Coalition for Community Gardens. And, you know, if you're either hesitant to start growing in your own space or don't have the space or feel like you don't have the time, I really, really encourage everyone to find a community garden near you. It's a great place to learn and make friends and, you know, really increase your sustainability.
0: And we did get a little email, and it's congratulating Albert that how awesome you are from your dumpster buddy, Sandy.
2: Oh, yeah.
0: So you're a dumpster diver, Albert.
2: Oh, yeah. Like I said, we divert waste from the waste stream here regularly. And even today, this morning, I go to a pantry in Pasadena Church, and I've become really good friends with them. And whatever they can't give away, I sort out. And some of it goes to the chickens. Some of it goes to the worms. Some of it we can still eat, and then the rest goes in the compost. Nothing goes to waste here. Nothing at all.
0: Cool.
1: John, can I say a little more
0: to
1: that?
0: Sure, go ahead, Laura. It's your show.
1: because actually, I was the one that directed Albert to that church when he was wanting a source. He had another source, and it fell down, and I'm like, well, Albert, there are, you know, a number of church food pantries around here. You know, you could reach out and connect and see if any of them would be interested in that kind of relationship. So that's a great model for others potentially that are looking to augment how much they're composting, you know, and need those supplies. Is just, you know, again, we're thinking more creatively, holistically. Those of us that love permaculture, we love to turn the problem into the solution. You know, and it's so much stacking functions because it's reducing the need to spend money on outside inputs. You know, it is diverting things from the waste stream that would have just gone, you know, into the Pinellas County incinerator at our waste facility here in Pinellas County. And it's turning it into a nutrient-rich source of compost to grow more food, you know, to support plants. And yes, that's great that Sandy called in. You know, we do a lot of dumpster diving at grocery stores in the area as well, because again, there's so much waste out there. And how do we think about diverting it, turning that problem into the solution? And another thing Albert started doing recently, I'm not sure he's mentioned, and we've done it on and off in the past for different purposes, you know, with so many craft breweries around here, there's a lot of beer mash that gets put out by the side of the road, you know, that people can take advantage of for, again, composting, building a really rich compost, or to feed chickens. You know, there are all of these resources all around us that we overlook and think are a problem or are waste, you know, but they're actually solutions if we change our framing of them.
2: Can I add something real quick, a little funny anecdote? Yeah. So I've been working with this pantry, right, and for about a couple of years now, and I've become really good friends with them, and now they've been coming to the classes here at Little Tree, learning about composting earthworms and composting and seeing what can be done with the waste that I'm getting really through them, a lot of it. Not all of it, but a lot of it.
0: Cool. You know, you're right there on the bay. And, you know, the last 2 weeks ago, I did a show on aquaculture and, you know, with the IFAS extension. Do you ever envision you kind of more or less, you know, maybe harvesting fish or, you know, like I don't think there's anything more sustainable, you know, like we were talking with that they, you know, they seed these beds with clams and they harvest clams and really they don't feed them anything. It's the Gulf Stream, you know, it comes through and it feeds everything. But you ever thought, I'm sure you probably thought a lot about that, Albert, and maybe seaweed.
2: I have, well, I definitely use the seaweed. It's not seaweed here, it's seagrass. I use that mainly for covering beds that I'm not growing in. And as they decompose, it doesn't let any weeds grow. And as it decomposes, it feeds the soil. Now, the fishing, I'll tell you, Laura and I have talked about it a lot, and it's interesting. When we dumpster dive, it's not just dumpster diving for food. It's also dumpster diving for all kinds of items, including fishing gear. And I've got quite a bit of stuff. The only thing is, though, I have some shoulder issues. And the real fish that we could use here without having a boat is mullet. And that's you use a net for mullet. And it's really hard for me to throw a net with my shoulder issues at the moment. So, but I've got a net, and you know what? If it comes right down to it, John, we're going to be down there fishing. I guarantee we're not hungry enough yet.
0: Yeah.
1: Well, but that's the beautiful thing about the community again that's being created, because who do we know that likes to fish? Rachel has a very extensive family, Rachel and Carrie, and they do fish. And so we end up getting some of the fish that gets shared with Rachel and Carrie. And maybe Rachel can talk a little bit more to the fishing. And I can also say that down the block from me is a fish and seafood store. And one of my neighbors works there. You know, and after I rescue things from the waste stream or Albert harvests some of his honey or moringa, I give it to her and she's very appreciative. So then she gives me back free fish from the fish market. So we've created all of these circles of reciprocity, a lot of it based on recognizing the value of waste or other overlooked items. But Rachel, maybe you want to speak to the fishing in your family.
0: Rachel's dropped off here. Hopefully.
1: She did say she experienced a storm surge. So, you know, the storm is moving through. So I imagine that's what's happening. But to speak to that again, yes, Rachel's family does a lot of fishing. You know, they are, I don't know how many generation Floridians from this area, and several of the members of her family love to fish. So while Albert and I, you know, have talked about it and we haven't really gotten ourselves out there, we're really all blessed with, again, because we've built these cycles and circles of reciprocity, that we do get fresh local fish and other fish.
2: And you know what, I and her family, I always offer them honey as well, as an exchange of what we have available. So it really works out well.
1: Yes, I really, there's something about sharing, you know, it creates this energy between people. I really encourage people to think more about, even if it's something small, even if it's just an offer of assistance, it really can lead to so much more than you'd ever expect.
0: You know, I always think about this, if we just live by the golden rule and you kind of apply that to community, you know, how would you want to be treated? And of course, you want to be treated good. And it's just something that it's so simple. But if we lived in that world, gee whiz, it'd be a great world. We do have an email here that I guess I should address. Being someone that lives alone, I can't generate enough decent compost. A decent compost situation. Is there anything in Hillsborough County that works with people in that area, Joe and Dover? You know, and Annie had a program on, and maybe I can answer that after the show, but the city of Tampa and Hillsborough County do offer compost. But I always, you know, in the fall and winter, I just pick up leaves everywhere. I mean, you can get just thousands and thousands of bags of leaves. And there's so much, they're very compostable. You know, I had Jungle Jay on years ago, and he always talked about how you can take the bag of leaves and kind of make an indentation on it so that when it rains, it kind of gets the moisture gets in the leaves, and then by the time you go to use the leaves, they're more or less composted. But there is help, and, you know, you can contact IFAS. They do a lot of, in Hillsborough County, the Extension Service, and they would have a lot of stuff about composting and how to get compost and make more compost. Well, Laura, I just kind of wonder about your workshops on money and your ideas about money and how we should use what we should do with our money. When is the next workshop that you're going to do like that?
1: I just did one, but before I speak to that, I just want to go back to, if I can also add to the person's question in the email, because I was kind of, if they live alone, you know, again, if they're open to getting more resources, you know, there's so much in the waste stream that needs to be diverted, whether it's the beer mash from the breweries, these food pantries at churches that can't give it all away, they end up throwing stuff out. So just getting creative, if they're willing to put the effort into some research and making contacts, you know, small locally owned produce markets often have a lot of produce they throw out throughout the week. And O-Town Compost from Orlando is coming to Tampa. They've expanded out to Tampa. Our friend Charlie Pioli operates that one. So that might be a solution as well for this person looking for, you know, a compost hookup. O-Town, like Orlando, but O-Town Compost. So just to plug Charlie and his work, because they are coming to the Tampa Bay area. Back to my work, I just did one on retirement beyond the 401k earlier this month. And it's, you know, just how do we think about retirement planning beyond just saving money? Because some people aren't going to have that much. And even if you do, I was so struck, John, by the headline last month where over 1,000 elderly people in France died in the heat wave home alone. So these were people that either had enough financial resources or government support to be housed, you know, to have homes, but they still died at home alone in a heat wave. So obviously retirement planning is failing us if we have 1,000 people in one country dying alone in one heat event. And as it's getting hotter here in Florida, you know, and just climate disasters are increasing. And it's not just that. We live in very uncertain times. So how do we think more creatively, again, about our personal economies or retirement planning? So I did just host that one, but I'm going to record it and create a recorded version that I will make available for sale, because I think that's an important discussion. Beyond that, I don't have anything concrete planned right now. I do have a lot of pre-recorded classes that people can go through on themselves by themselves. Again, I think the crucial one is the personal economy makeover course that I've created. How do we create this regenerative, resilient permaculture personal economy that's going to make us more resilient in the face of late stage capitalism and climate change? And these days I'm most active on YouTube. My YouTube channel is my name, Laura Oldaney, and Instagram. On Instagram, I'm at rich_resilient. So if you want to follow me in those places, you'll get a sense of when I come up with the next class. And I'm sure I'll be offering classes throughout the year once we get to the fall and start more courses through Little Tree Homestead. Yeah. You know, I'd love to do more with Albert and on my own.
0: I have to say that your little story about France is another thing about community. You know, if these people were connected with other people, you know, for some reason this rugged individualism is going to kill us. You know, that you know, these poor people, you know, and really older people really need that, really need help, and of course younger people too. But that is definitely a you know, a kick for us, you know, that we can't live like this anymore. You know, we have to make these changes, and it's good. It's good for us. It's not good for capitalism, and I don't think we really need to. There's a lot of things like profit and greed and these words that are meaningless, really. They're just horrible things where we really need to be productive, and we really need to be loving and caring and, you know, care about other people. I mean, you know, people, oh, I love my dog. No, you really need to love other people. You know, we can love our dogs, but more importantly, it's our neighbors. And you know, you know, the reality, you know, we got to quit blaming people. Say, you know, we don't realize the situations that people were in, and we have to just try to, you know, be creative enough and have the heart to try to be understanding of people. Albert, we're coming down here to about the last couple of minutes. You guys got any more comments before the end of the show?
2: Well, one of the things I wanted to mention, Laura touched on it a little bit. Laura's big on alternative currency.
0: Oh, yeah.
2: And people don't even think about what that means. Now, of course, honey is the premium alternative currency. But you know what? There's also mango currency, because a lot of times you got these mango trees bursting with fruit, and you can, I'll tell you what, you can barter and trade avocados. Uh-huh. Of course, if your garden, you know, a lot of times your garden has, you know, you have to eat the same thing every day, which is fine. But if you could trade with somebody else that has something else. So I love Laura's alternative currency. I think that that in itself could be a class. But yeah, the other thing too, I just want to let people know, you know, if you're interested in becoming a beekeeper or a worm farmer, I'm happy to talk to you. You can look us up at littletreeathomestead.org. You could set up an appointment with me to where I can walk you through it and show you what it takes to do these things. And it's not for everyone, these kind of things, but usually you can find what your niche is. Mm-hmm. Everyone has some skill that can be valuable for the community.
0: And then that was Albert Reisenberg. And you said, honey was a great, well, we have cane syrup to trade. And, you know, people really like that stuff. And it's, you know, it's not available. It's kind of a unique thing. Laura, we've got about a minute or so here. You got a little last couple of comments.
1: Yeah, I think if people want to look for models and hope, a couple resources that have been, you know, really good that I found very valuable is Rob Hopkins' work with transition towns. You know, actually, when I lived in D.C., there was a transition town near me that I participated in for a while. And Rob's book, From What Is to What If. You know, I think we just need to start living these models of the future and sharing our stories. People want these examples, you know. So start living it and start sharing it and be that model of the change you want to see in the world.
0: Well, Laura, thank you very much. And Albert, for joining the show. It's Little Tree Homestead in Gulfport. And, you know, connect with these people, learn from these people. I think this is the only future we really have. Thank you very much for a great show. We really appreciate
1: it. Thank you.
0: Yeah.
2: Thank you, John. Have a great day.
1: Thanks for doing what you do.
0: Thank you. And next week, Annie's going to have David Stacks on, and they're going to focus on why you should solarize beds, and over the years, how do you kill the living soil, mycelium, et cetera?
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6: Welcome to the newsroom. I'm Charlotte Gallagher. The mayor of a major French city says he's prepared for all eventualities as wildfires still burn. We hear from people there.
7: The air was quite smoky, was quite difficult to breathe. The smell of burnt was, you know, pretty much all around the city. The situation is almost surreal.
6: Benjamin Netanyahu is to meet President Trump today, but months into their war with Iran, what's the state of US-Israeli relations? We're in Ecuador with the drug cartels ruining lives and communities.
8: How many people have you killed?
9: Hasta el momento.
10: Well, until now, about eight, I think. I don't remember well.
6: And fancy a new job? How about becoming an apprentice at one of the world's most famous landmarks, Big Ben in London? All that to come in the next 30 minutes. First, there's a news bulletin.
11: BBC News with Fiona MacDonald. The authorities in France say the devastating wildfires around Bordeaux have been stabilised overnight, but remain unpredictable and dangerous. President Macron says these wildfires are the most severe France has faced since the Second World War. Hugh Schofield is in Paris.
12: Temperatures are set to climb steeply into the late 30s Celsius. This return of the heat, combined with a wind from the east, will act on smouldering embers of vegetation and cause them to burst back into flame. Overnight and this morning, the task is to create more fire breaks by clearing brush and to locate and douse, as soon as possible, any new sign of combustion.
11: In neighbouring Spain, firefighters have also reported favourable conditions overnight. The Prime Minister, Pedro Sanchez, earlier warned of difficult times ahead, with temperatures also set to rise. Iran's state broadcaster says two men have been publicly executed in the city of Isfahan. Footage shared on social media shows protesters gathering near Ali Khani Square to oppose the executions, resulting in clashes with security forces. Anbarasan Itirajan has more details.
13: Tehran says the latest prisoners to be executed were involved in the killings of four security personnel in Ali Khani Square during the protests. Earlier this month, two other men were hanged over similar charges. UN rights experts say at least 24 people have been executed in connection with the uprising so far. The demonstrations were initially sparked by the high cost of living, but rapidly evolved into widespread anti-government protests. Tehran said the US and Israel were behind them.
11: Shares have fallen sharply in South Korea as a result of a large sell-off of tech stocks. The main KOSPI index dropped by about 8% at one point. It's partly been driven by news of technological advances by rival firms in China. Our Asia business editor, Maura Fogarty, is following this in Singapore.
14: We had a very strong debut from a Chinese chip maker on the Shanghai stock market. That's gotten a lot of people thinking maybe the Chinese can provide these chips for us instead. And we do know there have been reports previously that Apple has been trying to lobby the US administration to allow it to use Chinese-made chips. Secondly, reports out as well indicating that a Chinese company has developed the advanced technology needed to make very high-end chips that would, in effect, challenge the position that Dutch chip equipment maker ASML has in the chip equipment space.
11: A strong earthquake has hit the coastal city of Kumamoto in southern Japan. Japan's meteorological agency said the quake measured a preliminary magnitude of 7.1, with the epicenter located at a shallow depth of 10 kilometres. The government's issued emergency and tsunami warnings. BBC News. Russian officials say Ukraine launched nearly 400 drones towards the Moscow region overnight. The local governor said an apartment building had been hit, but there are no reports of casualties. Ukraine has stepped up attacks on targets deep inside Russia in recent months, including attacks on energy facilities and logistics hubs. Ukraine's President Volodymyr Zelensky is due to meet Donald Trump at the White House, seeking stronger air defences and greater pressure on Russia to end the war. The talks come as Ukraine intensifies long-range attacks inside Russia. Following his meeting with President Zelensky, Donald Trump is due to meet Israel's Prime Minister Benjamin Netanyahu at the White House for their first talk since the war with Iran began. Mr. Netanyahu says Iran's nuclear program will be his main priority. Yolan Nell is in Jerusalem.
15: The US and Iran have paused their fighting over the past 3 days, but Iranian officials deny requests.
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0: 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I'm your host, Patrick Mobili, for this public affairs program called Community Speaks. This is my opportunity to talk with you, take your telephone calls, which you can use 813-239-9663, or you can write DJ at WMNF.org. This is your time to talk. The U.S. State Department is among the most powerful agencies in the U.S. government. Marco Rubio has been using his position as Secretary of State to threaten the world on key issues, but especially the influence of international courts to carry out international law. Under the current regime in Washington, D.C., and after events in Europe and the Middle East, it has become a tale of two courts, the ICJ, the International Court of Justice, and the ICC, the International Criminal Court. We can talk about those differences and those issues today. And also, baseball and the tale of two cities, Tampa and Orlando. Is it a game of divide and conquer? The Rays, they already have an uphill battle to get a $2.3 billion ballpark deal done in Tampa, and is facing further obstacles amid a deepening political rift between the city council and the mayor, Jane Castor. We can talk more about it, but there is a move right now by an organization called the MLB Club. It's attempting to win a skeptical city council on public funding for the project. That legislative body declined to move a land use plan for the baseball ballpark project to state authorities for review. And additionally, the city council removed a planned vote on a stadium funding proposal from its August 20th agenda. There are moves in Orlando. We can talk more about what they're doing there. But also, another important issue I wanted to bring to your attention for discussion is the SNAP benefits. We know that a judge has decided that it was unlawful to put a junk food ban on SNAP benefits. It struck down that ban, but SNAP benefits are now recipients for SNAP benefits are facing scammers stealing their benefits right off their card. And the state of Florida is doing nothing to stop it. These criminals obtain EBT card information through skimming devices, and they clone cards to make fraudulent purchases. And while SNAP benefits are federally funded, states largely determine whether stolen benefits will be reimbursed. But there's not a state-specific fund to reimburse stolen benefits, so sometimes there is no resolution to that. But what happened to those funds? Is that part of the so-called DOGE project in Project 2025 to get government out of that kind of funding, whether or not it will help people? So we'll talk more about those. I want to know if you have benefits stolen right off your card. This is an important issue because, you know, with all of the other attempts at hurting people and defunding things that help people, we now seeing scammers getting in on it, and the state government acts like it has no interest in helping citizens who have been victimized in that way. Is this a useless or useful government? But I'd like to talk to you about all of those issues. This is Community Speaks, and I'm your host, Patro Mabili, but of course, next hour, we'll get back to the music, but it's the Music Monday as Annie Whalen comes your way, but that will come right after another news update from The Scoop, locally produced news right here, but right now, you're tuned to Community Speaks, and this is my opportunity to talk to you about all of these issues. So, we've been watching Marco Rubio at the Department of State wield his power. This has been one of the most powerful agencies in the U.S. government. And there were some decisions that have been happening at the courts, the International Criminal Court. And Marco Rubio has had a lot to say. A decision to remove the leader of that court, the president of that court, over some other issues has nothing to do with the international issues that we are facing, but that decision to remove the head of the ICC comes at a time when the global court is under enormous pressure. As I said, U.S. Secretary of State Marco Rubio announced last week that Washington was launching a campaign to dismantle the threat posed by the International Criminal Court to U.S. sovereignty. And hours after Friday's vote, Venezuela announced it will withdraw from the court, saying its work reflects a demonstrated geographical bias. And the country's foreign affairs minister in Venezuela made an announcement in a statement. And one has to wonder, is that because the United States, this regime has taken over Venezuela to some extent. But this administration has already brought sanctions against the leader of the ICC court and dozens of other ICC staff in retaliation for investigations into Israeli officials in Gaza and the U.S. military personnel in Afghanistan. The allegations became entwined with the court's investigation into the war in Gaza, with presidents of ICC supporters arguing that the warrants the court has issued for top Israeli officials, including Prime Minister Netanyahu, were at stake. And Palestinian representatives were quick to push back on that narrative. The vote by the Assembly of States parties to remove the prosecutor was not a political proxy vote on any situation before the ICC. That, according to a Palestinian ambassador to the Netherlands, he said in his statement that the removal of the prosecutor, the top prosecutor at the International Criminal Court, will have no immediate impact on the arrest warrants, which can only be withdrawn by the International Criminal Court judges. And the work of the court will continue. But the two deputy prosecutors have held the office since the main prosecutor stepped down back in May of last year. And in the statement, the Office of Prosecutor said the pair will continue with this leadership, management, and administration until a new chief is selected. And this became an issue earlier this week because, or last week, when we learned that Netanyahu might be traveling to New York, and people were wondering whether or not the mayor of New York would actually arrest Netanyahu, head of state of a whole country. And he said he had no jurisdiction to do that, and I'm inclined to believe that. I don't think that would have gotten anybody anywhere, and it would have complicated the whole issue in the first place. But it was an interesting story, and one has to wonder, can anybody arrest Netanyahu if he travels anywhere? I'm wondering if he travels to South Africa, which he probably won't, will they go ahead and do it? But this was an interesting question that came up for the mayor of New York, and a lot of people weighed in on that, and one wonder whether or not that would just play into the hands of the Republican Party in defense of this regime and all that it has agreed to do in terms of supporting its Israel's war on Gaza, and whether or not Israel's talking to this war on Iran, whether or not those things will be disrupted, even though they probably should. And speaking of the war in Iran, there are people who are saying that the war itself is a violation of international law, and Netanyahu in Gaza has committed crimes against humanity. People are saying that this too in Iran is a crime against humanity in a lot of ways, in a crime against international law. We'll wonder whether or not all that's happening in the Middle East will find its way to a tribunal court. But people in just everyday lives are being impacted as well by the war in Iran. And should that be any cause for redress in the courts? We are looking at how people in Nigeria are starving because of the price of fertilizer has gone up sky high, that people are not able to grow food for the populace. And so there's starvation going on in one of the largest economies, countries on the continent of Africa, which is Nigeria. And beyond that, keeping generators running, you know, it's very hot this summer, and every summer, every year is hotter and hotter because of human activity. But there are owners owners of small businesses in Nigeria who are complaining about their printing businesses, how their lives are impacted in a lot of ways is affects a domino effect in their lives based on just out of the is an outgrowth of the war in Iran. The streets in Nigeria are silent, partly because it's the days are there's no electricity, not enough electricity to run throughout the day, and the machines in a lot of these shops, especially this particular printing business in Nigeria, are off. So there's a lot of disruptions. She says, wait for electricity to come on. It's hardly comes on during the day. Is another way in which life in the face of the war in Iran is impacting and disrupting people's everyday lives. There's a jump in the price in prices for generators. So if your generator breaks down, it'd be hard to replace it. The other option is to just allow the heat. So they wait for electricity to come on. They wait for fuel prices and fertilizer prices to come down, but none of that seems to matter to the belligerents, especially the main belligerent in the Iran war, which is us, the United States. But there's so many disruptions growing out of it, and we have to talk about it. So, but I do want to hear from you. 813-239-9663. 813-239-9663. This is the weekly opportunity to talk with you. This is the public affairs program called Community Speaks. And we're just sharing with you some of the stories that have caught my attention over this week. And we're going to continue to talk about it because these are long-running issues. But just the whole power of the State Department and that the attempts to go after the world courts and the global redress when it comes to the war in Gaza and the disruptions to the economy when it comes to the war in Iran are all on tap for conversation today. But I also brought up what is happening a little closer to home here, the story of baseball and the Rays, and what are we going to see happen on that point. And last week we saw an argument break out in the Tampa City Council. As I said, the Tampa City Council declined to send a proposal to the state for review to set aside some land for the baseball, for a ballpark. And but in the meantime, Orlando Economic Partnership supports what is called the Orlando Dreamers Mission to bring Major League Baseball to Central Florida. So we have this group, the Orlando region, they're championing the bringing of Major League Baseball to Orlando for economic prosperity. Of course, that's the justification for doing it. And there's another city that is going to be in competition now as Major League Baseball is going from city to city to see if they can drum up enough support to get the city to level a tax and set aside some land to build a new stadium, as the storm had a couple of years ago, the storm had destroyed Tropicana Field where the Rays had been playing. So what we're seeing now is this effort going from city to city to see if you can get support. And so Orlando City Baseball Dreamers is now some kind of new partnership with Orlando Economic Partnership to bring it to Orlando. And so there have been politicians who have started to make their voices known on whether or not they support it. Many of them are saying that they do. A multitude of city, county, and state leaders have chimed in support for the so-called Dreamers. This has to do with Orlando Dreamers. So we're going to probably hear more from them, but these politicians have weighed in. Jerry Demings, he was Orange County mayor, I do believe, We also have mayoral candidate for the city of Orlando, Anna Eskamani, who has weighed in, offering wholehearted support for that effort. But here in Tampa, the mayor stood alone in trying to get this land set aside, and the city council slowed that down for now. But we could talk more about the ins and outs of what's going on there and what the economic impact would be without it. They, of course, are talking about an excess of 38,000 jobs during the construction phase and more than 52,000 permanent jobs. But this also is going on at the same time we're hearing from big tech and trying to build data centers. And because there's been a rural outcry against the data centers, even though it could clean up some land that has been destroyed by other industries beforehand, at least in some states, that's the justification for bringing data centers, that it will clean up Superfund sites and replace it with these huge data centers that in construction could create more jobs than it would for people in the finished product. But one would argue that maybe if it's going to cost so much to the general population in terms of its utility costs, it probably should be something that would be built broken down as opposed to a huge complex in one spot, maybe two or three in different places. But that's neither here nor there for me to decide, but it is something for you and I to talk about. We can do so by calling 813-239-9663, 813-239-9663. Just wanted to throw some international issues out there and some state issues, and just also the way that SNAP benefits are being stolen and how the state of Florida acts as if it just can't do anything about it. So I want to hear from you. 813-239-9663. We're going to go to Sarasota to talk with my friend Mike. Thank you for calling, Mike. You're on Community Speaks. You say what?
1: Hey, thank you for taking my call. I was just responding to your discussion about the ICC.
0: Yes.
1: And just what I want to say, just offer a general observation. Donald Trump knows how to destroy and attack things, but if you watch him, he doesn't really build very much. And I'll just give you some examples. There's a phrase in English called the enfant terrible. It means the terrible child. Mm. Except that Donald Trump, I mean, even though he acts like a baby, he's been portrayed as a baby. He's more like a dotard terrible, a terrible, terrible senile guy. Mm-hmm. What he knows how to destroy, destroyed the nuclear agreement that Obama set up with Iran. Mm-hmm. He destroyed USAID. He's attacked. He's invaded Iran. He's destroyed the government of Venezuela. He wants to go after Cuba. And, so he knows how to destroy and attack things, but he doesn't build things. And so that seems to be his M.O. And I just wanted to offer, we need to realize he's a destroyer, not a builder. And that's just my observation.
0: Yeah, that is a lot of people's observation, but I'm wondering, does he know how to use, is he leveraging his cabinet like people like Marco Rubio to do to destroying?
1: Say that question again? Say that again? I'm sorry?
0: Marco Rubio, in his powerful position, is he going around doing the destroying?
1: Yeah, sure. Well, this administration, unlike Trump's first administration, is full of what you call sycophants, people who will do whatever Trump tells them to. And the previous one, there were some people who stood up to him, like James Mattis.
0: Right.
1: And the attorney general stood up to him. But these days, it's laughable. I mean, his attorney generals are his personal lawyers, and they're not going to stand up to him, and nobody else is going to stand up to him. So he learned from his first administration how to stock his administration full of just a yes man. Mm. So, I mean, I don't know the personal dynamics, obviously, but it appears to me that it's basically coming from Trump, all this stuff.
0: Yeah, I can imagine that. It's sycophantic. They're just following his orders.
1: Bootlickers is what you call obsequious.
0: Yeah.
1: Yeah, that's, So there's a lot of words to describe it, but none of them are very complimentary, and it's certainly profoundly un-American.
0: That means we'll be talking about this. We'll be analyzing this for decades to come.
1: Hopefully we will be analyzing it, and we won't be living it. We'll have learned from the lesson.
0: Yeah, that part. Well, thank you, Mike. Thank you for calling.
1: Thank you. Thank you for taking my call. Bye-bye.
0: 813-239-9663. That's the number to call. Joe stands ready to take your... Thank you, Mike. Thank you for calling.
1: Thank you. Thank you for taking my call. Bye-bye.
0: 813-239-9663. That's the number to call.

0: 2 weeks of intensifying bombing, which that came out of nowhere. And at the same time, diplomatic efforts pushed forward to try to avert a return to all-out war. But it remains to be seen whether the U.S. and Iran are at an inflection point in this mysterious conflict, or whether it will reach a five-month point on tomorrow. But this regime in POTUS has threatened more strikes, but also says talks are pressing on. So it's an attempt to completely keep us confused, I guess. But what they're not really talking more about is that I think we're running out of ammunition. We're running out of munitions, and that is going to make a difference on the field, on the battlefield. So that's really might be the real reason why this regime has had to temper itself for right now. Right now, there is a pause in the shooting and the fighting, and I'm pretty sure there's that has to do mostly with the amount of munitions and guns that we actually have right now. 813-239-9663. 813-239-9663. But we know Iran knows where its power lie, and it can continue to control the Straits of Hormuz, where most of the world oil is flowing. At least a fifth of the world oil is flowing. But it could hit the surrounding is neighbors who are helping the United States, who are letting the United States store run its bases and its planes and its drones from their base. So those neighbors are being hit. Yesterday, the Iran's foreign ministry spokesman confirmed that Iran and Oman had held several rounds of technical talks about the strait in Iran over the weekend. He said that while the Omani delegation left Tehran on Saturday afternoon, talks had made progress more continuing. I think, again, the issue really is whether or not we can continue to do the big bad U.S. sometimes has to sit down and talk. 813-239-9663. Yemen's Houthi rebels said Saturday fired missiles and drones at Saudi Arabia in response to Saudi airstrikes on the strategic Red Sea city of Hodeidah. So maybe one of this was this regime's unintended consequences, that the war would continue to spread so quickly because of the initial action to bomb Iran and even threaten this whole civilization. This irresponsible, crazy regime that we have, this POTUS that we have, is getting the world in a real funk right now. But the question is, what are you going to do about it? And how are you going to empower global institutions to do something about it, like the International Criminal Court? 813-239-9663 is the number to call. This is Community Speaks. Ready to talk to you. So let's go to St. Pete and speak with Debbie. Thank you for calling to Community Speaks, Debbie. You say what?
1: Hi. Touching on Rubio and his boot licking, He has an agenda. Rubio wishes to avenge his family of elites being forced from Cuba.
0: Yeah.
1: And he used the people of Florida to get to his current position, and now he's using the people of USA in order to achieve this goal. It's not hard to figure out, Rubio.
0: Yeah, you've been
1: so
0: watching.
1: What are we going to do about all this nonsense, is your question. We're going to vote. We're going to help others register to vote. We're going to drive people to the polls. We're going to talk to our neighbors and encourage them. We're going to talk to strangers on the street. We're not going to tell them how to vote. That's their personal business. But if we do not get our citizens to the poll, we are not going to be able to undo the current situation.
0: Yeah, that is their voice. That is their power.
1: It is. And we must do it peacefully, or we are worse than Donald Trump. So we have to go to the polls.

0: We have to stick together and make sure that we all get down there and that we all vote and that we go with what the majority says.
1: Right.
0: Donald Trump does not do that. He does not go with what the majority says. He whines and cries that he's been cheated. And it's just simply not true. And the more of us that show up, the more of us that say, you know, we know what we voted for.
1: Right.
0: I don't know. That's the only peaceful way to do it. Anyway,
1: yeah,
0: that's my take on things. Thanks right. for letting me rant and rave.
1: Well, certainly, Debbie. And, you know, you're right. It takes that motivation to get out there and exercise that one power, that one voice that you do have. So thank you, Debbie.
0: And I really encourage our youth. If you're young and you're listening and you're going to tell me what all the other youth have told me, my one vote doesn't really matter. It does.
1: Mm-hmm.
0: And it matters to me.
1: Yeah.
0: Your one vote matters to me.
1: Yeah. It's those single votes that got this regime in power. So, yeah, it matters.
0: Yeah.
1: Thank you, Debbie. Thank you so much.
0: I'll see y'all tomorrow at 9. Bye.
1: Bye-bye. 813-239-9663. 813-239. This is Community Speaks, taking your telephone calls. You can also write me, DJ, at WMNF.org. We got about a half hour left here on the program, and we just brought up some issues. We're talking about the international situation, but also the state situation in the right here in Florida. So we're going to go and talk to Mulberry and talk with Julie. Thank you for calling to Community Speaks. Julie, you say what?
2: Hi, my name is Julie, and I say bravo to Miss Lady Debbie, who just spoke. Be real, active vibrations originally. Today offers opportunity together. Together, opportunity offers today.
1: Yeah.
2: Take the man out of the White House. I don't like it being dirty. I'm born on the 4th of July.
1: Right.
2: I am a firecracker, and I am taking it to the street.
1: He will
2: hear my voice. Poems with a Purpose is a book written for these times. I read it. I lived in the White House. I lived in D.C. in the 90s. When things were rock and roll good, we took the punches. We rolled. We danced. Determine action. Nurture creative essence. Not reality TV.
1: Yeah.
2: Playing a game, and I'm not playing with him. So thank you.
1: Thank you.
2: I have so much love in my heart because I know that God, good orderly direction, is the way. Not greed, go rape everyone, everything. Demand, teach, take, he has done. Icky, ugly scum. Thank you.
1: Hmm. Thank you, Julie. I like that. That's what I call some motivation. 813-239-9663. I'm your host, Patro Mabili, here on Community Speaks, taking your telephone calls. And, you know, there's a lot to respond to and a lot to be energetic about, because, you know, sometimes it takes some waking up when things have gotten really bad. And when it's right in your face, then you know what to do. You know what you must do. You know what must be done. And right now, it takes people power coming to bear. And it takes opening our eyes to what we're seeing happening. We know that a lot of people have been in the streets, angered by what they've seen this regime try and go through, especially when they know that there's no Congress that's going to stop them. There's not enough power in Congress to stop them. And so these killings during the deportations, and even the deportations themselves, are just blatantly unfair. Former Indianapolis Colts linebacker from Kenya was deported by ICE last month. We're just getting word about how Daniel Odongo was removed from the country on June 20th, day after Juneteenth, after ICE said he overstayed a visa in 2016, the year after his NFL career ended. An immigration judge had ordered his removal in late March. And so, again, you know, this is also, whether we know it or not, is the purview of the Department of State. It determines who gets visas, and it keeps a record of everybody who's coming and going into the country. And so they have been really abusing their power and their knowledge, and saying to us they're going after the worst of the worst, but they're not. And how many people from Europe have been overstaying their visas, but we're not hearing about their being deported? And these people are being laid out the red carpet from, if you're white, from South Africa, even in this moment of we've got to get people out of this country who are here undocumented. These people are invited in, and there's this agenda for deportation as if this country is overcrowded. Overcrowded by too many of the wrong people, but it looks like it's not. It wasn't an issue of overcrowding when it came to white South Africans. And so, again, this racist policy is really something that has helped to open the eyes of a lot of people in terms of the abuse of power that we're seeing this regime carry out. But so much of what is needed to be done, they're not doing. They have no opinion, don't have any plan on doing anything. And when you look at what is happening in red states, we're seeing them repeat a lot of what the regime is doing, and such as DOGE, and how when you defunded so many of the good programs that were needed, we're seeing that fallout now. We're seeing a lot of people who are starting, getting ready to start university, such as Howard University in Washington, D.C., who were expecting their scholarships to come through, and as of right now, they are not able or not going to be able to start this fall because everything's been slowed down. They're not hearing anything about their scholarships, about their financial aid. And so there's a deep incompetence being carried out when a government is so inefficient in the most developed economy on the globe. But we're seeing this level of inefficiency and incompetence, and this impact on the economy is no longer can be ignored. So we're going to continue to talk about what we're seeing happening around us. And I brought state governments up, especially red states like Florida, because, you know, when you needed the state to respond to a real crisis that people are experiencing, such as poor people's SNAP benefits being stolen in the state because of this defunding, have no program to help reimburse people's money, and not, are not stepping up to do anything to help get those people's money back who have lost SNAP benefits. Like this one person said, $2,800 in SNAP benefits been spent at Target stores and supermarkets hundreds of miles from his South Florida home, all in one day. And the state has no way, or doesn't feel like it needs to lift a finger to do anything to help those people. This is an incompetent and government is just not usable at all. 813-239-9663. This is Community Speaks, my opportunity to speak with you and take your emails. You can also email DJ at WMNF.org. This is Community Speaks. I'm your host, Patrick Wabili, but next hour we'll get back to the music. So that's why I want to hear from as many of you right now as I possibly can as we continue to talk about all of the issues. Started out talking about the difference between the International Criminal Court and the International Court of Justice. And we know that the International Court of Justice is about grievances between nations. It handles legal disputes between countries, whereas the International Criminal Court prosecutes individual people for heinous international crimes. And so the name Benjamin Netanyahu has been front and center ever since the Gaza war because of the level of deaths. I mean, even if you thought that that was Goodwill on October 7, 2023, when so many Israelis were, a few Israelis were kidnapped and some killed, people attacked at a peaceful music event. Even if you had all of the goodwill for Israel on that day, the response being to completely wipe out, and now you see the attempt to depopulate whole areas around southern and southern Lebanon and around Gaza. This is really about depopulation, which is a crime in and of itself. And remake it in the way you want it to be remade. And the people who live there have no right of return. If it's about depopulation, then you are allowing a certain level of conflict to occur at by the hands of the settlers. And you have two war departments, two war cabinets. The whole in this country has renamed its Department of Defense to the Department of War. So maybe that was the whole intent all along, because capital knows that you have to go and extract what you want violently if you have to, against the people's will. And everybody that you deem violent is treated without regard to human rights. And so we have to continue to talk about these issues. One person has written that Trump is Netanyahu's lapdog. And he was probably too dumb to really know that, because that's the reason why he launched the war on Iran. And now he's backed into a corner and doesn't know how to get out of it. So we're on again, off again. And he doesn't seem to really either know or really care about the consequences of his actions. And of course, we all forget that this all sounded like it began after the first administration, when the first administration decided that it was going to move the Capitol, sending a message that, you know, we're here for you. 813-239-9663. You got about 15 minutes left. Let's go to Lakeland, talk with Simon. Thank you for calling, Simon. You say what?
3: First of all, I want to thank you for taking my call, that you are indeed one of the few programmers that are willing to listen to the community, as I am persona non grata by Donna Davis on Surly Voices.
1: Yes, that's not to
3: say, I wanted to say a couple of things. First of all, a couple points here. I don't want to go into too much depth. 82 countries of the ICC membership voted to expel the chief prosecutor, Karim Khan, because he was accused of sexual assault. So it had, per se, it's not the Department of State or Marco Rubio. 82 ICC member states in the world voted to oust him. One thing that you have to see is that what you hear on some of the broadcasting, Israel had a increase of military production 2025 by 13%. 12% of that 13% was military hardware purchased by Arab Muslim countries. So behind the scenes, what is in the forefront and what is behind the scenes is very different. Lastly, I'll say this. The United Nations had a resolution that was proposed by Israel. And what it was agricultural technology for sustainable development for poor countries across the world, primarily in Africa. And they were going to utilize Israel's technology in water management, desalinization, drip irrigation, and Israel was going to help along with other countries with technology. It was passed by over 138 countries. You know who chose not to pass that? South Africa. They chose against using Israel's technology to help African countries.
1: Okay. So we can talk more about that as well, because I think that I remember what South Africa's position was, that it didn't really trust the South African, the Israeli government. But we could talk about all of those things going forward. That's a little off base, but I do know that South Africa has been against a lot of what Israel has been doing and has wanted Israel to come to be brought to justice. But your first point on Marco Rubio, the Khan guy, he seems like there's always an attempt to accuse them of sexual misconduct when they are in position of power, except this POTUS and except all of those people who have been redacted in the Epstein files. That's neither here nor there. We could talk about that going forward as well. But Marco Rubio, who is the U.S. Secretary of State, did launch a campaign against for the dismantling the International Criminal Court. So it wasn't just about removing Khan. It was about dismantling the whole court, claiming that this court was interfering with the U.S. military and law enforcement operations or at risk. And of course, like I said earlier, U.S. sovereignty. So it wants to invoke that, even though this country, which is about 4% of the global population, is trying to tell 96% of the global population what to do all the time. But when it comes to the ICC, out of all of the courts on the global, the fact there are these two global courts that we've been talking about, the ICJ and the ICC, there has always been this attempt to dismantle that court. The State Department wanted to dismantle the ICC, and it is involved in pressuring other nations to abandon that court. And so nations that refuse to reject the ICC's authority while relying on U.S. assistance are likely to come under increased scrutiny. So it was an attempt on the part of Marco Rubio in the United States to wield all kinds of leverage on the world against that court. 813-239-9663. That's the number to call. I want to hear from more of you here on Community Speaks. Got about 10 minutes left, but, then, of course, I'm going to get on out and make room for It's the Music Monday as we get back to the music. And we're going to get, of course, another news update from The Scoop. But right now, you're tuned to Community Speaks, and I want to hear from as many of you as possible before I have to make room. But this is the number to call. And if you have been victimized by scammers, I want to hear from you, especially when it comes to SNAP benefits, because, this is something that people need to feed their kids, feed themselves, and to, we have a government that wants to be all about what kind of food you eat, whether or not you're going to be buying too much sugary stuff, and but that's not the issue. The issue is whether or not people can eat at all. And of course, the court struck down the junk food ban, but it seems like ever since then, people have been getting victimized by scammers, and state won't do anything about it. It has all this power to do everything else until the courts tell them no. It's defunding as much as they possibly can, and really hurting efforts on the world to bring redress to hunger and disease, and cares nothing about any of the things that really actually hurt people. And we have to be on top of it and demand better. And as Debbie said, utilize your voice. Make certain that's the one thing you do, is utilize your voice, or we'll just continue to be here wringing our hands well into the future while those at the top of the economy and those who want to run this country backwards are still in power. 813-239-9663. And this is about motivations. You can motivate people to exercise their power and not just give up. 813-239-9663. Eduardo in Tampa, thank you for calling Community Speaks. You say what?
4: Yeah, can you hear me?
1: Yes, we can hear you.
4: Mm-hmm. Yeah, wanted to comment on the fact that there's millions of eggs that are being recalled in six states. So I think this is something that the Department of Health should definitely take a look at. As you know, we're going through that other thing with the lettuce. So, you know,
1: just the lettuce,
4: another thing,
1: yeah.
4: Another, yeah, so this is another food thing that we need to look into.
1: And they say salmonella.
4: Yeah.
1: Contamination.
4: Yeah, mm-hmm. So, yep.
1: Yeah, so what so, good is the federal government if it can't protect the food supply? Yeah.
4: Yeah, that's right. Yeah.
1: Yeah.
4: All right, that's my comment.
1: Thank you
4: very much for letting me speak. Yep.
1: Thank you, Eduardo. Thank you for telling us about that. I'm going to keep an eye on that, as in addition to the outbreak of measles and the outbreak of so many things that are going on. Is this the way that it's this regime's, this term's regime is going to end, go down in flames, because it didn't have any kind of response to these outbreaks? And we have so many outbreaks that are rooted in the salmonella poisoning, and maybe regulating better, because Midwest Poultry Services, LP, they had to voluntarily recall over 1.5 million dozen, nearly 19 million shell eggs due to potential salmonella enteritidis. I've never heard of enteritidis contamination. And so the Federal Food Safety Alert is telling us about this multi-state outbreak. The recall applies to both white and brown cage-free shell eggs. They're distributed in bulks, retail size, of course, 6, 12, 18, 24, 30, 36, and 60-count cartons. Looks like the Kroger, Brookshire, Simple Truth, Calmaine, Country Morning, these are places that are retailing these eggs. So, again, this is something that needs to be regulated, and we are living with a regime that wants to deregulate as much of their friends as possible. But this particular new outbreak were produced at two farms. The egg outbreak, two farms in Texas, distributed to retail stores and operators across six states. Those states so far does not include Florida. It looks like Texas, Oklahoma, Louisiana, Arkansas, New Mexico, and Mississippi. And so that's close enough to Florida. We keep an eye out on the egg recall that is going on right now. 813-239-9663. Got about 5 minutes left. I want to hear from you. This is Community Speaks, and I'm your host, Patro Mabili, and taking your telephone calls. You can also write me, DJ, at WMNF.org. I see that some of you have been writing. You can also continue to do so, but I don't get to them today, of course. I'll get to them next week. 813-239-9663. A couple of issues on the table, including baseball, including international law, and of course, the idea that scammers are on the rise when it comes to your SNAP benefits, your food assistance program. 813-239-9663. Let's go to Lutz. Talk with John. Thank you for calling to Community Speaks, John. You say what?
5: Yes. Thank you for taking my call. Appreciate it.
1: Yes.
5: Hey, I seriously hope that the it will come to fruition that the International Criminal Court will try Netanyahu and his whole terrorist regime. There's one thing you got to give for Simon. He's relentless, you know, and he's never going to give up until we all are supporting the BBKK. And BBKK is bombing babies and killing kids. And that's what he's just absolutely blind to. He thinks that, Israel is so wonderful and all the things that it can do. But, the one thing it's best at is being a terrorist state and bombing babies and killing kids.
1: We'll continue to talk about that, but thank you for your call and your opinion on that.
5: Thank you. Yeah.
1: That's John from Lutz. 813-239-9663. Go to Tampa. Talk to William. Thank you for calling to Community Speaks, William. You might be the last word. You say what?
6: Yeah, I was just going to mention when you were talking about SNAP a while ago.
1: Yeah.
6: Mm-hmm. I used to get a whopping $48 a month. Then they cut me down to $23 a month, and then they cut me off.
1: Mm-hmm.
6: That's and awesome. I'm below the poverty level and everything, and they say I make too much money.
1: Wow. So it's hard to get any help here in the state of Florida.
6: Yep. In this state here, this red state of Ron DeSantis, and we need new leadership here bad. Bad.
1: Yeah. We're working on that.
6: That's my comment. I mean, I'm below the poverty line, and they say I make too much.
1: You make too much, right?
6: Oh well,
1: that sounds like my experience. Hey, all right, William. Thank you, one.
6: Okay, thank you. Bye.
1: Bye now. See, we get another call here. Julie, is this Julie? Call back.
7: Hey, it's Julie.
1: Hi. Thank you for calling Community Speaks. You say what?
7: I just want to make sure everybody's staying vigilant on all the things that are going on. Trump and his administration is trying to take the manatee and about 15 or 20 other animals and get them off the list where you can hunt, kill, and trap manatees and 15, 20 other animals. So it just came through a couple days ago that they're working on, along with their state parks and everything else. We
1: got to
7: fight.
1: Yeah, definitely. Thank you for bringing that up to my attention. I'm going to follow up on that.
7: It's a nonpartisan issue. Nobody wants to, Republican, Independent, or Democrat wants to see a manatee hung up like a poor deer getting shot or taken care of. But thank you.
1: Right, one of the most peaceful animals in the world.
7: Yes.
1: Okay. All right, Julie, thank you so much. Thank you for that.
7: Thank you.
1: That's my time. That's been my time here on Community Speaks. Of course, we'll be back next week. Continue to talk about all of these issues. This is all of these issues, of course, are close to my heart. So we're going to continue to delve deeply into these issues, especially when it comes to quality of life here in the state, but also on this globe. Human rights are really the guiding post, the guiding star here on this program. And so we're going to continue to put it all out there, but also look at what are the money plans for these people when it comes to our economy, when it comes to the state. So keep listening. This has been Community Speaks. Of course, we're going to get another news update from the Scoop, but then we're going to get back to the music with It's the Music Monday. So that's my time. I'm your host, Patro Mabili, for Community Speaks. Thank you for all your calls. Thank you, Joe, for taking the telephone calls. And stay tuned for It's the Music Monday here on WMNF Tampa.
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9: Hello and welcome to Assignment here on the BBC World Service. I'm Josephine Cassidy, and I'm in Kenya where lawyers and activists are bringing legal action against multinational agrochemical companies and the Kenyan government.
10: I saw that now these manufacturers were taking advantage of the vulnerability of these people. You know, you are harming people who have no ability to fight back. So I have to stand up now for my community.
9: They say there should be increased regulation of certain pesticides and herbicides, which they claim are damaging the health of farming communities. But do they have the evidence to back up their claims?
11: Yes, there is a lot of pesticide activism here in Kenya, and anybody can say anything.
9: Join me after the news here on the BBC World Service.
12: BBC News with Fiona MacDonald. The authorities in France say the devastating wildfires around Bordeaux have been stabilised overnight, but remain unpredictable and dangerous. President Macron says these are the most severe fires France has faced since the Second World War. Gwyn Loder is near Bordeaux.
13: test was to see how the authorities were dealing with this crisis. We had to pass through several police cordons as we made our way there. As journalists, we were allowed through those cordons, travelling through villages and towns which were more or less ghost towns, almost completely deserted as people had fled, as bushfires were breaking out sporadically. You didn't know where the next one was going to start and take hold, but there were several emergency service crews there battling the blazes as they broke out.
12: In neighbouring Spain, firefighters have also reported favourable conditions overnight. Iran's state broadcaster says two men who took part in nationwide anti-government protests have been publicly executed in the city of Isfahan. Footage on social media shows protesters gathering near Ali Khani Square to oppose the executions, resulting in clashes with security forces. Anbarasan Itirajan reports.
14: It's the latest in a series of executions carried out by the Iranian authorities since the mass anti-government protests that peaked in January. Thousands of protesters were killed during a crackdown by the authorities. Tehran says the latest prisoners to be executed were involved in the killings of four security personnel in Ali Khani Square during the protests. Earlier this month, two other men were hanged over similar charges. UN rights experts say at least 24 people have been executed in connection with the uprising so far.
12: A strong earthquake has hit the southern Japanese coastal city of Kumamoto on Kyushu Island. Japan's meteorological agency said it measured 7.1. Power was knocked out for thousands of people, but the electricity operator said there were no irregularities at the Sendai and Genkai nuclear power stations. Here's Jake Kwon.
15: According to NHK, the public broadcaster, the authorities have issued tsunami warning in the immediate shore area right next to the epicenter. So the epicenter was on the land of the island of Kyushu, and the immediate bay area to the west of the island, there has been a tsunami warning. Now, NHK has reported that the first wave of the tsunami had already reached the land about the height of 1 meter. And now they're looking out for any potential next waves happening.
12: The authorities in Pakistan-administered Kashmir say violence has broken out at the end of the first phase of regional elections. Officials said one paramilitary officer had been killed and three others injured in clashes with supporters of the Joint Awami Action Committee, a coalition of civil society groups banned under anti-terrorism laws. You're listening to the latest world news from the BBC. Ukraine's President Volodymyr Zelensky is due to meet Donald Trump at the White House, seeking stronger air defences and greater pressure on Russia to end the war. Paul Adams reports from Kiev.
16: There are the first hesitant signs of a renewed diplomatic push from Washington, but Ukraine's leader knows that Donald Trump likes a winner. 17 months after Mr. Trump told him he had no cards, Mr. Zelensky will present Ukraine as stronger than ever and worthy of his backing. As part of its efforts to persuade Mr. Trump, Ukraine has rolled out the red carpet to the far-right MAGA influencer Laura Luma. She's known to have Donald Trump's ear, something her Ukrainian hosts are acutely aware of.
12: Following his meeting with President Zelensky, Donald Trump is due to meet Israel's Prime Minister Benjamin Netanyahu at the White House for their first talk since the war with Iran began. Mr. Netanyahu says Iran's nuclear program will be his main priority.
17: And good morning, and you are listening to Making Connections. This is Pat Kemp. I'm sitting in for Patricia Alonso here on WMNF Radio. And we have a great show planned for this morning. We do have not a usual technical issue in the studio here, but, you know, usually you think about studios being somewhat cold for equipment purposes and everything like that. And MNF I always find remarkably, like, a great stable temperature, which I'm always glad about. It's not doesn't get like a refrigerator, but today the air conditioning's out, so we are we're getting a little bit of a sauna as we're here. We have two of the guests appearing by Zoom, but in with me this morning to tough it out, Leela, the engineer. Thank you, Leela. And we have others, support staff here. But as a guest this morning, we have three guests, and we're going to be talking about the play Predictor, which has the most Oh, fascinating story connected to it or what it is about. But it's actually a multi-layered story as far as I'm concerned. And we have joining us in a little bit. I mean, they're here now, but we'll be talking. We're going to talk a little bit about power stories first. But we have Jenna Jane, and she's a lead player of Nick Crane in the play. We have Gigi Genuine, and she has been director of the play here at Stageworks in Tampa, running through the 26th of this Thursday and this weekend. We'll reiterate this later, but they're going to have a special guest, which is the actual person who is being played in the play. And right now we have Claire-Anne Despain, and thank you so much. And I had some confusion when I was trying to sort all this out, the play predictor and the group that brought it here to Stageworks. And that group is called Power Stories. And I never quite, I couldn't quite get the whole connection. So, Claire-Anne, you are the executive director of Power Stories. And it has its own fascinating story, and then we'll get into this particular story. But tell me what Power Stories is.
18: So Power Stories Theater stages the true stories of women and girls to open minds and hearts and inspire action. And that has been our mission for 26 years. We've been here in the Tampa Bay area. We were founded by Fran Powers, who got sick and tired of hearing women say that they didn't have a story worth telling. So she started a theater company to change that. And she started working with women to tell their true stories. And that grew into theatrical presentations, which grew into us becoming a theater company that specifically chooses plays that tell the true story of women and girls. And of course, Predictor is one of those. And we have a long history of telling different stories. Last season, we told the story of Ada Byron Lovelace, who was the first computer programmer, but folks don't tend to know that. We told the story of The very first. She worked with Charles Babbage on the, what did he call it? The computing engine. And she's the one who figured out how to program it, how to get it to actually do computations.
17: It's just amazing to me. And I say this too because, and I had mentioned this to Gigi when I was talking to her, that, you know, Hidden Figures, that film, just struck me so hard because I thought about these for anyone, Hidden Figures.
18: Yes.
17: And these three women, black mathematicians who got no credit for the Apollo, really integral to rocketry and to the, putting up the Apollo and spacecraft. And, you know, I've seen it about three times and then I read about it. This their story would have never been there to be told, but for, as I understand it, a woman who grew up in that area who was a professor and knew about it from her parents and then decided that she would like do some research and write that story. And then it turned in, these women's contributions that are just amazing, and we hear about so few of them. We have such a limited picture of our history.
18: That's absolutely the case, and that is precisely what Power Stories is here to address. We know that there are incredible stories of women's contributions. Hidden Figures comes up actually a lot as we're thinking about it, because those are the stories we are always looking to tell. We know that women's contributions are often left out of the history books, but they're absolutely vital to all of the good things that happen, and so we love to tell those stories, which really brings us to Predictor, which is the story of Meg Crane, who invented the home pregnancy test, and nobody knows.
17: It's kind of amazing. And you also have a few others that are that you've done that are coming up. But why don't you just
18: I would love to. Yeah. I would love to. So in August, Power Stories will be back with our friends at Stageworks. We're going to tell the story of Margaret Chase Smith. And I love to ask folks if they've heard of her. And a lot of folks have not. But everybody's heard about her political adversary, Joseph McCarthy. Right?
17: Yes,
18: so,
17: yes.
18: And folks are like, oh. And some folks have heard of what's known as the Declaration of Conscience. And what that is a statement that Margaret Chase Smith made on the Senate floor at great risk to her personal career. In fact, she was up for the nomination for vice president and she lost it as a result of speaking out against McCarthyism on the Senate floor. She was the only person prepared to speak truth to power in that time period. And again, that's a woman. Ready to
17: and a
18: really clear
17: to have a woman there at that time
18: in Congress anyway. It's 1950.
17: Yeah, 1950.
18: So it was a real rarity, and she was prepared to do that anyway because it was the right thing, because it would serve the greater good, and that
17: an
18: is
17: act of
18: our
17: conscience
18: season
17: for our nation and our future.
18: Oh. Get you pulling the quotes.
17: I'm just saying.
18: Yeah,
17: know?
18: Yeah. That's exactly what it is. And so our season is centered around women who have done things for the greater good. And so coming up after that in October, in partnership with our dear, dear friends at the studio at 620, shout out to Erica Sutherland and all the wonderful folks there. We're going to be doing a production of another new play called The Wash by Kalundra Smith. And that is the story of the 1881 Atlanta Washerwomen's Strike.
17: Ah.
18: And so these women, primarily black laundresses, are doing the laundry for all of these folks, right? All of these white families. And they're going, I'll pay you later. Here's the next load of laundry.
17: Wow.
18: I'll pay you later. And the women get together and they say, you know what? The cotton convention is coming to town and something tells me you don't want to be stinky. And they create a whole labor movement that then expands, right? And becomes the largest, most successful interracial labor organizing movement in the post-Civil War era. And that's what the Wash is about. It's about women coming together.
17: The shoulders we stand on that we don't even know we do.
18: Right? Yes. Right? And that's, gosh, maybe that's next season's theme, the shoulders we stand on. Because that's exactly, these are the stories we're trying to tell.
17: Yeah.
18: And then we get to tell our founder's story in December with a beautiful Christmas play.
17: Oh, that's wonderful.
18: Yeah.
17: That's wonderful. So I am so glad here to explore the concept first of power stories and to understand it. And I understand 26 years in Tampa Bay.
18: That's right.
17: And how did it come to be that predictor, and we're going to get to that now. How did that come to be that it ended up a story that you chose and that it ended up at StageWorks? Because Power Stories is sponsoring this at StageWorks, correct?
18: Well, we're producing it.
17: Okay.
18: We're renting StageWorks. We have people who sponsor us to
17: be able
18: to produce it.
17: Yes.
18: So we're producing it. We rent it, StageWorks. So the way we select our seasons is we actually have a committee.
17: Uh-huh.
18: We have an artistic committee and we all bring in scripts and we're always looking for things. And everybody takes a turn bringing it in. And credit to Gigi, who we're going to get to talk to later. I met her a couple years ago. I said, ooh, I dig you. Come over. Let's play. And she joined the artistic committee, and this was one of the scripts she brought to us. And our committee read it.
17: Wow.
18: We loved it. We absolutely loved it. We thought this is such a staggering story. Most of us didn't know. That's how we pick them. At the end of the day, it's like, wait, if we didn't know, no one else knows, right?
17: Right.
18: So we read it, blown away, and then we were able to connect directly with the playwright and the playwright's agent, which is unusual, and secure the rights to produce this play here in Tampa. And we knew we wanted to do it over at StageWorks. We love their facility, and we love being there. So, that's really how that happened.
17: So we'll go now, and we have Gigi there. Gigi Genoine. Yeah, I think we're getting up. Do we have?
19: Hey.
17: Hi, how are you? Good to have you.
19: Hi.
17: Thank you for joining us. I know that you went out of your way to make sure that you could be part of this today. And you're lucky that you're not sitting right here in the studio because it's a little warm. Not too bad, but we have a little bit of a weight loss plan going on. but so you brought this story. I mean, let me just for a second, because, you know, I know you have moved. You grew up in Tampa and then moved back just recently and spent your career in Indiana, correct?
19: There and about. When I left Tampa, when I was 18 years old, I went to college in Chicago, and then I spent time in New York City, and I spent time working at the University of the South Suwannee, and I was at Indiana State University, but I ended up my career at DePaul University in Indiana, yes.
17: And what was your career doing at the university?
19: Oh, I was a theater professor. I taught theater. Yeah.
17: Uh-huh. Theater professor. And so now you're back in Tampa, Gigi Genuine. And for some people here, including myself, I actually, knew your mother, more knew of your mother because she was a good friend of a good friend. And the work she did in kind of the arts and architecture is what I remember her for.
19: Yes. So my family moved here from just outside New York City, Westchester County, when I was about 3 years old in 1960. My father was an architect, and he was advised to go south, young man, because you will have a much better career. When my parents arrived in Tampa, my mother was a little disappointed at the lack of culture. Tampa was a little backwards in 1960. Mm-hmm. And so she, while Dad, went to work trying to build Tampa, my mom went to work trying to build the arts in Tampa. And so they were both very committed to helping Tampa, get on the map as some place that had, arts and culture. My mother, one of the things that I think I'm proudest of that my mother did do was that she was literally the person who went to the city of Tampa and said, "You can't take the Tampa Theater down." Sometime in the 1970s.
17: Oh, thank her for, that is, the Tampa Theater is a real jewel that we have here. Just amazing yeah. Piece of history. I'm always stunned because I have some people that have been here a very long time and they didn't even know what Tampa Theater is or have never been there. So it is.
19: Oh, it's absolutely fab. It's iconic now. You see that the image of the outside of it that says Tampa Theater in the lots of different places in the city now as well. But she was the one who walked in there and said, "You can't do it. I'm getting a committee. We're going to figure it out." And so between her and the other women that she assembled, because it was women that she assembled, they managed to get the first renovation that happened back sometime in the 70s, I think, or early 80s or somewhere in there. I can't even recall when it was. So yeah.
17: A short little aside, but when I... as a commissioner, they had offered me, because I was looking for some art, but a picture of the courthouse that had been taken out of downtown, a beautiful domed courthouse. And I said, no, it would make me sad every day to see that on my wall because it's so awful that they took it down. I knew that, but it's so awful. But the thing that struck me, too, being on the commission and voting three different times to move the Confederate monument from the new courthouse grounds, that it struck me that they destroyed this, incredible courthouse. But they did move the Confederate monument to the new courthouse, and I took that. It's true, and I just actually, when the irony of that even more strongly struck me when I found out that story. But at any rate, thank you. And how did you, tell us how you, you're directed this play, and tell us how you discovered or what, how did you find this story?
19: Sure. So I was, of course, living in Indiana.
17: The story of Predictor that is correct. Playing at StageWorks, just so people, we keep the thread here.
19: Yes, thank you. Thank you. So I was, of course, working at DePaul University, and DePaul is about, a 45 to 50 minute drive outside of Indianapolis. And I, from the moment I landed there back in, 1993 or something, something like that. I was active in the professional theater world in Indianapolis, both as a performer and as a director. And so one of, golly, it was during the pandemic, because I remember being on Zoom with a mask, and one of the theaters that I was working for there, the Phoenix Theater in Indianapolis, which is one of the oldest running professional regional theaters in Indiana, and they had a annual public assessment of plays that they were considering doing. And so they would ask various people in the community, they asked me to come in and to evaluate the plays for the public, and then the public could vote on those plays that they thought would be interesting. So one of the plays that I was asked to evaluate was Predictor. And I loved it. I thought it was just wonderful. And I went on and on and on about it. And ultimately, the Phoenix Theater did not end up picking it up. But there was another theater in Indianapolis, American Lives Theater. And the artistic director called me up, and he said, "Did you really like it that much?" And I said, "Yes, it's fantastic." Mm. And the playwright is local to Indiana. She's from Ball State University.
20: Oh, really? Okay.
19: Yeah. So I said, you know, there's just too many things that, you know, I think are coming together to make this a good choice.
20: And name the playwright?
19: Jennifer Blackmer. Mm-hmm. Jennifer Blackmer. Mm-hmm. And so they picked it up and they produced it. And in fact, side note, Jennifer just had another play produced by American Lives Theater just within the year, because I was up in Indianapolis and I went to see that one. And that as well is based on a true story. And I'm hoping to bring that to the Power Stories Committee to see if they want to do that one as
20: Uh-oh.
19: Well.
20: Sounds like another hit coming up here.
19: Right. So that's how it all came about. But I've, you know, I was on the Power Stories Reading Committee, Artistic Committee, and I brought this play to their attention. And they, like me, the committee said, "This is a great play. We should do this."
20: So give us the, I think you'd be a good person to give us the overstory of what this whole play is about, Predictor, that is, it's played for a week now at Stageworks, and it's coming up next week, brought to you by Power Stories. And if you can give an outline of what this play is.
19: Absolutely. So this is the story of Meg Crane, who invented the at-home pregnancy test. And Meg Crane was not a scientist, as one might make an assumption, but she was in fact an artist. Meg in 1967 got hired to work for a lab in New Jersey, Organon Lab in New Jersey, who produced pharmaceuticals, and she had recently left Parsons School of Design in New York City. And so she got this job, and she was given a role of being really more of a project manager than of doing anything, being a creative director or being a designer or anything like that, that would have suited her better. But she really got this role of a project manager to work on the Allo line. And while she was there, she stumbled into the labs at Organon one day, and she discovered that one of the things that they did do is that they tested women's urine for doctors to see whether or not they were pregnant. That process of testing could take anywhere from 2 weeks to a month, depending on how quickly they processed it and sent it back to the doctor. And then, of course, the doctor told the husband, not necessarily the wife, but the husband. So Meg was looking at this, and she said, you know, this is so simple. This is absolutely one of the, it's so easy. It's like, you know, doing a COVID test, right? I mean, it's just you you know, place the specimen, in this case some urine, into a test tube with some regenerated sheep's blood, and, you know, let it sit there for 2 hours. And then if there's a circle, then you know you're pregnant. If it's not a circle, then you're not pregnant. So, you know, she looked at it and went, this is the simplest thing I've ever seen. Why can't women do it at home? So the story really is about her bringing this to into fruition. She had to battle men. She had to battle religion. She had to battle politics. She had to battle the FDA. I mean, there was all kinds of battling that had to happen to get her to get it to the point. And finally, when we get to the very end, and I don't want to give it away, but when we get to the very end, we discover that she had to give it away. I'm not giving the end away. We discover what happened with that which she created. We discover what happened with that which she

0: for her, and I went through and read the New York Times article in 2015 or 2017? I can't remember.
1: 2017.
0: Okay. Mm-hmm. You know, that she didn't realize was so, or I guess she realized that it was an important story to be told, but she wasn't ready to tell it, her part.
1: Yeah. You know, and that's what the playwright said. The playwright said about this. She said that the question of the play, really is about why is it that she, that, and I've already given it away to a degree, so why is it that she gave it up and walked away? And that is something that the play ultimately does address. You know, what is it about having worked so long on this and battled so hard on this and then gotten to a point, you know, where it looked like it was actually going to start to come to fruition, because it in fact did in Canada. I mean, pretty quickly it got picked up in Canada. Why is it then?
0: Why am I not surprised?
1: Yeah. Okay. Yeah. So that is really the question of the play. And it's so interesting that she didn't say anything about it until that New York Times article came out. And it was an article entitled, it was a column actually entitled "Who Made That?" And that particular column would cover certain things that had been invented and who made it and how did they invent it and things like that. And one of the columns covered the home pregnancy test, and she read about it in that column, and she read that it was the EPT test, which was actually created a little bit later than hers by Unilever, I think, maybe. And she read about it, and her family said, okay, it's time. It's time. And so they get in touch with the person who had written the article for the New York Times, and that person wrote another article. And that article was completely about the Meg Crane's invention, Meg being the inventor of the home pregnancy test. And that's when the playwright picked it up. The playwright read that, and she picked it up after that.
0: This is so so rich in all the ways. And one of the things is I struggled a little bit when I was just even doing a promo or writing it or saying it with invented or even understanding that word in this context, because you think about the chemistry of it or something like that, and you're thinking a scientist. But she was a creative designer for the company, and she saw this and she realized, oh, she had this idea that she would, you know, like put together the bottles so that she was like the only woman around, and she was treated less than all the male executives. In fact, somebody compared her to Peggy Olson. But I kind of think too, she realized all of a sudden, oh, this could be something that women could do for themselves and have this power. It's like an incredible extension of power. And I never even had thought about this till I read in the last few days about all this. But the thing I thought about actually, because I was trying, the words I came up with, conceived of or birthed, which is just funny instead of invented. Yeah. But right. I thought of her as being a Steve Jobs of sorts, because he wasn't any kind of programming a whiz or anything. He was a design guy, and he was revered for what he did, but it was really design and presentation that was the iPhone and even the Mac or Apple type of thing. And so I think of her as kind of like, I started to think, wow, she has like a lot in common with Steve Jobs. And think about the difference in the celebration of those two stories.
1: Oh, yes, you know? Very good point. Absolutely very good point. You are so right. I mean, the reason that what she did was so successful was because she was an artist, because she was able to create this absolutely really beautiful piece of sculpture, you know, that was simple and direct and, you know, did the job without any additional frill. And if you come see the show, there is a scene that's all about that, which is very, very funny. So
0: let's Jenna Jane, are you there?

0: think we have... You there?
1: Hi.
0: Hi. Okay. Sorry. We're having a just a little bit of lapses here. But Jenna, very good. Thank you for joining us this morning. You play Meg Crane in this performance. So why? So maybe, you know, maybe you can describe a little bit of her life. Like, what years is this play? What is this part of her life? What does it, what years does it concern? Because I also had a timeline in my head, and I've lived through all this old enough to remember back when you would just ask a doctor. Not you wouldn't even assume. I think I might have been aware that there was some kind of test around, but there was probably lots of questions about its abilities or access to it or anything. It would, you know, so it was really revolutionary. But what years and what can you tell us about your character at that time?
2: Absolutely. So Meg Crane invented Predictor in 1967, but it took another 10 years for it to actually come on the market, 10 years after getting a patent for it. And back then in the 60s, if you wanted to be... You had to go to your doctor. The doctor has to get permission from your husband to do the test.
0: So then they would mail... That you had to have a husband.
2: Exactly. Yeah, exactly. You had to have a husband.
0: Yes.
2: 100%.
0: Yeah.
2: That wasn't an optional step in this process. And some women would try to fake having a husband. They would wear a fake wedding ring and go in, but they requested the required the presence of the husband in person before they would do the test. So they would mail your urine off to a laboratory, and it would take weeks, maybe even up to a month, to find out if you're pregnant or not. And then that information would be mailed to your doctor, and the doctor would relay that information to you and your husband. So it was a long process. It was a, it required appointments and having a husband and just a lot of people between you and information about what's happening in your own body. And Meg Crane is really incredible because she was actually a graphic designer, not a scientist. And she had this job with a pharmaceutical company and happened to be in the lab one day, which was not where she usually worked, and someone showed her the pregnancy tests. And she had the thought of, well, why can't women do this at home? This is a simple test. There must be a way to get this into the hands of women and give them autonomy over their own reproductive health. And so she solved the design problems to allow this to happen at home instead of in a lab.
0: And it was kind of amazing to have this also because, as you pointed out, too, there was this huge time lapse, too, for women between, you know, if you have to, first of all, set up the appointment with the doctor, get to the doctor, but and then, you know, have like a month before you got the news again. As it's just amazing to think about when you think about the instantaneousness of the test at this time.
2: Exactly. I mean, it's almost unimaginable. Before I read this play, it never even occurred to me that there was a time before home pregnancy tests, which I know may sound ridiculous.
0: No.
2: It's just something I've always taken for granted. And I think a lot of people have, that when you get tested for pregnancy, that's how you do it. You do it at home and you find out almost instantly. Meg's test made it so women could find out that information within 2 hours, which, as you can imagine, was a huge difference between waiting almost a month for that information. Now, 2 hours seems like an eternity.
0: And let me just say, we're talking about the play Predictor. It's going to be at Stageworks. It's already done a week. It's going to be there from this Thursday through the 26th. What day is Thursday? I'm not sure, but... 24th or 23rd. Anyway, this Thursday through the 26th. And you're also, and I don't know who should address this, but you're going to have a special guest at the play, the performance. Would you like to, I'm not sure who wants to say it. Yeah. Claire.
2: Claire.
1: great. Okay. Yeah, we are so, so excited that Meg Crane herself will be joining us at the Friday evening performance. She'll be doing a meet and greet. She'll be in the lobby. So you get a ticket to see the show. You get to meet Meg Crane.
0: That is incredible. I wish I was. I'm not going to be in town, but.
1: Oh, man. Yeah, you don't want to miss this. You'll get to right. meet her and then see her story. And then on Saturday at the matinee, mm-hmm. you'll get to see her story, see Predictor, and then she will do a Q&A. With the audience
0: that
1: after the play.
0: That is going to be an incredible.
1: So we are so excited.
0: That is
1: to have
0: very
1: Meg Crane
0: exciting.
1: Join us.
0: So,
1: yes.
0: Again, I have in here Jenna Jane, who is playing Meg Crane in the play. Gigi Genuine, who is the director and who also chose or brought this play to Tampa through finding it. And Claire Ann Despain, who's from Power Stories, executive director, and they are responsible for shepherding it in to StageWorks, if I'm saying all that correctly. But I want to invite also callers to call in here. You can call in at 813-239-9663 and ask your questions. You can send a text at 813-433-0885 or send an email, a fast email. A lot of people want to do that at gj@wmnf.org. This is Pat Kemp, and I'm hosting Making Connections, and we have a little bit more time here to go. And so if you want to make your calls right now, your questions, but let's get back to, and I'm not sure who wants to address this, but I think it would be good. We've talked a little bit about the story and whatever. And I wanted to mention, too, that her original test that she designed is now the Smithsonian, correct?
1: Yes.
3: Oh, go ahead, you guys.
1: Yeah, it's at the Smithsonian. And if you go to our website, you can actually see a Zoom video where Meg Crane talks about this whole process. But as the information was coming out that Meg Crane had indeed created the prototype, invented this, which is a word I think we choose deliberately. I do want to back up and say that because design is a form of invention. I think we diminish
0: Thank
1: it because
0: well,
1: it's, cause it's
0: yeah.
1: artistic.
0: Right.
1: And we're like, oh. Only scientists invent. No.
0: No,
1: artistic. That's key. But she
0: thanks
1: had,
0: for that clarification. I think that's good because I kept. But when you think invention, you think of a chemical test, but
1: right.
0: You know,
1: anyway. But that is definitely part of artistry.
0: Yeah.
1: Is
0: mm-hmm.
1: invention creation. So I get a little defensive as an artist myself.
0: Great.
1: So, but she had the prototype in her closet. The prototype that she created. It was in her closet. Right? Just sort of tucked away along with her story. And so as her story came to light, it was time to pull out that prototype. And the Smithsonian reached out and they said, well, you should donate it. And Meg Crane, who never even got the dollar that she was supposed to get for signing her patent rights, she never got that dollar. She said, you know what? No, we're going to auction it. And she did auction it. And the Smithsonian paid for it at auction instead of just saying, eh, you're a woman. You've got something in your closet. Just hand it over. So I kind of love that she got her coin.
0: The Smithsonian bought it
1: mm-hmm.
0: actually at auction?
1: At auction.
0: How much did they pay?
1: That I don't know.
0: Okay. I was just curious because that's going to be the only money that she made off doing this. And she had to, you know, she had to put out a big a fight to get where she got and to get this to women. So why don't we, it might be good, I'm not sure who wants to move in and talk about a bit of Jenna, maybe Gigi, I know you're can only be with us for a little bit longer, but about what she had to face to bring this to the world.
3: Jenna, why don't you take that? I know you
2: sure.
3: have to leave pretty soon. Yeah,
2: I'll handle that one, and then I have to hop off. Yes, so, I mean, she was, first of all, a woman, and second, an artist in a corporate workplace full of scientists and businessmen. And so in order to get taken seriously, she had to be very strategic in how she approached these men, these people who were in power. And she had to be very strategic about when she approached them, how she approached them, with her idea and with her design. She actually crashed a meeting when they were reviewing prototypes for her idea. For the home pregnancy test, she had pitched them the idea. They pitched it to corporate and it got approved. They wound up moving forward without even telling her for a while. And she found out that they were working on her idea, found out there was going to be this meeting where they were reviewing different prototypes made by a design firm. And she crashed that meeting with her own prototype. And it was so obviously superior that over time she was able to convince them to go with her design over these male designers that they had worked with in the past. So really just incredible and very brave of her to take that step. I do have to hop off. Thank you so much for having us on to talk about Predictor. I will let Gigi and Clarion continue to take it from here.
0: Thank you so much for being part of it today. We are talking about Predictor at Stageworks and Gigi Genowine, thank you so much for joining us, the director of Predictor.
3: Thank you for having me. Can I just add one more thing to what Jenna said?
0: Sure.
3: And I can hang on longer if you want me to, but what Jenna just said about how brave Meg Crane was, I am... That's part of the story that I absolutely adore, is how cunning and brave she was in the face of so many obstacles. And for me, that's a greater lesson that I think, or story that we are sharing with our audiences, not just this particular woman, but that fact that there are women and continue to be women who are have to jump through so many obstacles in their way and have to exert so much bravery to get to where they need to get to. So I love that it has repercussions beyond just Meg's story.
0: Well, what I find interesting too is it was really two major things she did. And one, she just, I guess, noticed this product that they had for doctors to use on the shelves and found out more information about it. And she was the first one to come up with the idea that, wow, why can't women just have this? Why can't it be like over the counter or something? That was a revolutionary thought. Not even anything to do with design or anything. It was like bringing this to women as autonomy and power over their bodies. And this, it was incredible to think that. And first of all, it had never occurred to anyone in that corporation that just had that one of many products that they had. And second of all, the pushback, because they were, from what I understand, it was like, oh, well, this is a product that we sell to doctors, which were predominantly or almost exclusively all men. And as you said, like bringing it to, you know, having to have a husband and having to have the husband present. Well, this took that power. They couldn't even conceive of handing over that to women to, you know, have to them to have the power to do that. So that idea in itself, and they were worried about losing the market and having doctors be very upset about them not having that. It seems like that was the first thought, and that wasn't even a design thought. That was something else.
3: Right. And that moment is highlighted in the play. And I love that particular moment where we see Meg have the idea. And what you've just been saying, it impresses me so much, too. It's such, now we look at it and go, well, of course. I mean, of course, why not? And it's such a simple idea, but at the same time, it took somebody to have the idea. It took somebody to look at it and say, aha, of course, we should do it this way. And the moment that happened, lots of people rallied around her idea when she had that idea. They did. There was, you know, her roommate got lots of other people involved in the idea. She went and talked to what's the name of the church? The one that's
0: in New York.
3: Moody's Church. Moody's Church. So she was out, you know, trying to garner support from people who were saying, of course, we need this, right? But you know, sometimes the best ideas are ideas like that where, you know, we've always done things a certain way and people just cannot conceive of, you know, doing it differently. So
0: there's a couple comments and questions, and I know we just got a call here, but I just want to go to these. Robert says, great show. My wife is an engineer and has a patent for the inflator system used in dual stage airbags in automobiles. Contacted and let us know about that. And then
1: she want to tell her story?
0: I know. Well, maybe that's the next thing.
1: Check us out on powerstories.com.
0: Right. There you go. And then here's I didn't get a chance to read this, but here's a Meg Crane question. Hi from Frostproof. We are a couple involved in community theater and theater in Polk State College. If we wanted to review the play for performance locally or just read the play, where might we purchase a copy of the script?
3: The script is not available for purchase, right, Clarence?
1: That's correct. Unlike some plays, it's not, the rights to it are not owned by a publishing house. The rights are handled by Jennifer Blackmer, the playwright's agent. If you'd like to send me an email, claranne@powerstories.com, I would be happy to see if the agent is willing to talk to you.
0: Great. So there's that. And let's see. Okay, that's what we got here for questions, and with a few more minutes. So the first big, as I said, revolutionary idea that didn't involve design at all is just the idea that people could test, that women could test themselves and determine whether or not, and then it changed other things like they could make decisions themselves without having to consult anybody else. And as it was pointed at that time, which is just incredible to think about, but I know it was true for teachers and others, being pregnant meant that you could be unemployed. Just the knowledge, you know, you weren't necessarily keeping your job if you were pregnant. And as it came to, and this test, when it was invented, for instance, came to Canada 10 years, I think, earlier than it was ended up in the U.S. But that was in itself an incredible power that it gave women.
3: What is remarkable and about the text of the play is that what you just covered about women possibly losing their jobs as a result of getting pregnant is
0: just incredible. But I know from when I was younger, I had to be reminded, honestly.
1: I think it still happens.
0: Yeah, probably does.
3: And that is included in the play. And what we've covered several different things that were prevalent in that time period with regard to how women were impacted. And many of them, if not all of the things we've talked about, are in that play, which just makes me continue to be blown away by how wonderful the crafting of that play is and how much research Jen Blackmer did and everything that she chose to include in it to really make us understand the context of the world that Meg was in when she was trying to do this. So I really love that about it.
1: I was going to say, and to add to that, Gigi, what's really wonderful about how Jennifer Blackmer handles telling this story is that I think we all know how absurd some of the obstacles are that Meg Crane faced. And And Jen is able to take that absurdity and make it laugh out loud funny, right? In such a way that well, it's frustrating. It never feels oppressive. It actually feels hopeful. It is funny to look back, and it's a celebration. And it even, the show even opens with a "Who made that?" game show, right? Where we sort of challenge our assumptions about the world. And so that's, you know, it's not just an incredible story. It's an incredibly good time. And a lot of that credit goes to Gigi's directing. But it's also foundational to this script. So I had to get that in there. It's a really good time.
3: Yeah. Well, if you guys haven't mentioned it yet, it's a comedy.
1: It is.
0: Oh, that's true. And I did see that. But I story is so serious for me, you know, that it's, and I haven't seen the play yet. So, and I had somebody who texted me, who personally knows me, and said they were trying to call. And I saw that some call got dropped. But, and I know the person is involved in marketing and things like that. And asked, can you discuss the marketing and development of the product, which kind of was what I was going to get to next in the last few minutes. I know that's crucial. As I said, there are two decisions, and one was kind of the idea that you could do this testing and do over the counter, and women could do it themselves, and it was more of a primitive, difficult thing than it's been kind of now in terms of, you know, ability for people to use it easily. But I think that was already established right there by her. But secondly, just how it came in terms of her developing what the product looked like, which looked very beautiful when I saw the picture. And apparently when she crashed that meeting and brought her product in with all these other product designers who had been set to do it, all men, and had their all little kids like covered with flowers or whatever. It's very funny to hear. And hers was just cool. And none of that flourish. She didn't need it, you know. And maybe you could address that just a little bit.
3: I'm sure that's
0: probably going to be part of the...
3: Clarion, I think this is a really great moment to talk about the lobby display.
1: I was thinking the same thing.
3: Yeah, go ahead.
1: So if you want to really see the development of it, you have to come see the play. We're not going to tell you all the special secrets.
0: Right.
1: But also, if you come see the show, we have a video in the lobby. And that video includes 1960s era sex education videos, which are jaw-dropping.
0: Oh, that.
1: As well as a number of commercials from the time period, including the two first commercials for Predictor. So if you actually to see the first television commercials for Predictor, come on down to the lobby and take a look. And you can sort of see for yourself what that looked like in the early years.
0: I think this is going to have to be brought back for a second run sometime in the future.
1: we'd love it. And if somebody wants to sponsor it, give me a call.
0: So this is a Predictor, and it's going to be at Stageworks. And in case you weren't listening earlier, Meg Crane, the woman we've been talking about, the main character of all this, is going to be herself in person.
1: In person.
0: Friday and Saturday. That is just an incredible coup.
1: We are thrilled. Power Stories is absolutely thrilled, but we find more and more that when women figure out what our mission is, it turns out we're all on the same page, right? We want to tell inspiring stories, true stories of women.
0: Go ahead. I don't know.
3: I want to just add one more thing to what Clarion just said. You know, tell inspiring true stories about women, and that is that. So I came back to Tampa about 3 years ago, retired from teaching and moved back to Tampa, and I have had experience with lots of theater companies around the country, but I want to say that I am thrilled to have discovered Power Stories. I think that their mission and their ethics behind how they do what they do is what theater is about. You know, it is about, you know, to tell stories in honest and true and kind and loving ways that tell us about who we are and inspire us. And I think they do a just, I mean, I'm stumbling coming up with all the words because they're all superlative, but I could not be happier to have found myself being able to work with Claire Ann and Fran formally and everyone else who is involved with this theater company.
1: Love you, Gigi.
3: Love you, too.
0: Do you always do the performances at StageWorks, or do you move around to other places?
1: We're itinerant. We used to have a small storefront theater on Kennedy that the building got picked up by developers, and so we found ourselves pack up our trunk and we travel around. We like being at StageWorks whenever we possibly can, but we can't always. So we'll be at HC's Studio Theater in December. We're also producing some intimate stuff at our. We have a little rehearsal studio on El Prado. We're starting to do some intimate, immersive things in there as well. So we have to get creative about where we are. So we move around. But this time you can catch us with our friends at StageWorks.
0: And just again, I guess the next thing after this, because I this is amazing, and after this is the Margaret Chase Smith story?
1: Yes, Conscience coming up, and that is August 14th through 16th. Tickets are already on sale.
0: Okay.
1: And I think if you want to get them, you want to get them early, because that's...
0: Yeah. And that is also StageWorks?
1: That will be at StageWorks as well. Yeah, and that one's going to be fantastic.
0: Mm-hmm. That's and any other you said the
1: Wash coming up, Studio at 6:20 in October, and then
0: Studio
1: Raising 12
0: okay.
1: in December. Yep.
0: Okay. This is a full and complete schedule, and we have been talking to three women involved with bringing Predictor, the story of the pregnancy test, to Tampa at StageWorks. And thank you so much, Gigi Genuin, director, Jenna Jane, who plays the main character, Meg Crane, and Claire Ann Despain. Thank you so much. She's from Power Stories, the executive director. Thank you all for joining us. I'd like to thank Leela for her engineering. This is Making Connections, usually brought to you by Patricia Lanza. Today, Pat Kemp has been doing this, and you are listening to WMNF in Tampa. Stay tuned for the Big Gay Radio Show. It hasn't gotten too warm, so we're okay. The electricity, I mean, the air conditioning is down in the studios today. So thank you all so much for joining us, and stay tuned for more great radio.
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4: Welcome to the newsroom. I'm Charlotte Gallagher. Another heat wave looms over Europe as emergency services battle wildfires in France and Spain. The French president says they're the worst fires since the Second World War. Hundreds of thousands of people have left their homes.
5: The situation is almost surreal. They said last night in the news that the fires were like around 10 kilometers from the perimeter of the city.
4: We'll hear the latest on a strong earthquake which has hit southern Japan. Benjamin Netanyahu and President Trump meet in person today for the first time since they declared war on Iran. But has the conflict affected their relationship? And one of the world's most famous landmarks is looking for a new apprentice.
6: It's a great job. I mean, we get to work with the Great Clock, aka Big Ben. We get to be involved with things like Remembrance Sunday and New Year's Eve celebrations, which are, you know, they're amazing things to be part of too.
4: First, a news bulletin.
7: BBC News with Fiona MacDonald. The authorities in France say the devastating wildfires around Bordeaux have been stabilised overnight, but remain unpredictable and dangerous. Another heat wave is being forecast, with temperatures expected to exceed 40 degrees Celsius this week. President Macron says these fires are the most severe France has faced since the Second World War. Hugh Schofield is in Paris.
8: it's still out of control in the sense that they don't know what's going to happen. There are embers burning, smouldering, small fires here, there, everywhere, which could turn once again into a great big conflagration. So the task is to stop it returning to that state. That's why for the last 36 hours they've been using this window to create fire breaks. That means clearing paths through the forest so that the fire won't leap from A to B, in the hope that when there are these fires, they can be contained.
7: In neighbouring Spain, firefighters have also reported favourable conditions overnight. The authorities in Pakistan-administered Kashmir say violence has broken out at the end of the first phase of regional elections. Officials said one paramilitary officer had been killed and three others injured in clashes with supporters of the Joint Awami Action Committee, a coalition of civil society groups. Carolyn Davis reports from Islamabad.
9: That there were violent clashes is not disputed. Who was killed and how many is. Police have said one paramilitary officer was killed and three others injured. The JAAC, or Joint Awami Action Committee, that led the protest has claimed 14 of its supporters were killed. The police told the BBC they could not verify the deaths claimed by the JAAC as no bodies had been brought to any government hospital. The group, which was recently banned by the Pakistan government, is demanding electoral changes, including the removal of 12 seats in the regional assembly, reserved for candidates that are from Indian-administered Kashmir, now living in Pakistan.
7: Taiwanese media say prosecutors have detained an employee of the chip-making giant NVIDIA as part of a widening probe into the smuggling of AI servers with chips. A statement said the suspect was initially questioned before he was taken into custody amid suspicions that he could flee or destroy evidence. Iran's state broadcaster says two men have been publicly executed in the city of Isfahan. Footage shared on social media show protesters gathering near Ali Khani Square. Here's Anbarasanet Irajan.
10: Tehran says the latest prisoners to be executed were involved in the killings of four security personnel in Ali Khani Square during the protests. Earlier this month, two other men were hanged over similar charges. UN rights experts say at least 24 people have been executed in connection with the uprising so far. The demonstrations were initially sparked by the high cost of living, but rapidly evolved into widespread anti-government protests.
7: World News from the BBC. Oman is reported to have proposed a regional system for managing the Strait of Hormuz, under which shipping companies would make voluntary payments for navigation and safety. It would prevent Iran exercising sole control of the waterway and is modelled on arrangements in the Strait of Malacca. The Japanese Prime Minister says several people have been injured by a strong earthquake in the southern coastal city of Kumamoto on Kyushu Island. Sanae Takeichi said the tremor also caused the collapse of buildings. Power was knocked out for thousands of residents, but the electricity operator in Kyushu Island said there were no irregularities at the Sendai and Genkai nuclear power stations. Jake Kwon in South Korea has more details.
11: Security camera videos showed old walls collapsing and fires breaking out from buildings. The earthquake was measured at the strongest of Japan's 7-level intensity scale, strong enough to be felt in neighboring South Korea. The last time a...
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14: Welcome to the Big Gay Radio Show. My name is Chris Gorman. I'm your show twink here, joined by a bodacious bottom himself, Mr. Brian Hinkson.
15: Good morning. Glad to be back. Braved I-4 just to come here.
14: Nice, nice, nice. We're also joined by the beautiful, the jovial Joanna Grosso.
16: Good morning, everybody. It's so great to be back.
14: We're so glad to have you. We are so glad to have you. It's been a while since we've had you in the studio. Yeah.
16: It's been like 2 months.
14: It has been.
15: Well, it's my first time seeing you in a while.
16: I know.
15: Since Winter Pride.
16: Oh my gosh, wow.
15: When we tried to do that live in the wind.
16: Oh my God, in the wind tunnel.
15: Yeah.
14: Well, speaking of wind, we're kind of in a wind tunnel right now because of the HVAC system being out. But, you know, no tea, no shade.
16: But so are we.
14: Oh yeah, we are. We are the hottest group of people on radio. Honestly, I contend that out of this entire group, like out of all the radio stations, we might be one of the sexiest radio shows on air.
15: Sexy, baby.
14: I will make that bold claim. And, you know, I don't know. I look at Brian and I'm like, I think I'm right. I look at Esme, she's sexy. I look at myself and I'm like, five.
16: No.
15: I mean, I have been going back to the gym, you know.
16: You've been looking good, Brian.
14: Thank you. We are joined by an extremely special guest. We are joined by a local entertainer and performer, Justine B. Knights. Welcome into the studio.
17: Hello, hello, everyone. I'm so excited.
14: Welcome back. We are so glad to have you back in the studio.
17: Yes, it's not my first time. It's my second time, so I'm glad I can grace your guys' presence with me.
16: Thank you. Yes, it used to be.
15: And I presume we could see you in the day now.
17: Yes. I know, right? Yeah. Not 3 a.m.?
14: It used to be so late. Well, we are so glad to have you. You are preparing for some really cool stuff, but first I want to go ahead and I want to promo a big gay giveaway that we are giving away during this episode. We got one last pair of RuPaul's Drag Race Work the World Tour at Ruth Eckerd Hall. One lucky listener will be able to win one pair of tickets to see RuPaul's Drag Race Work the World on Friday, February 19th, 2027 at 8 p.m. at Ruth Eckerd Hall. If you want to win, you just got to keep listening. We like giving away stuff. I love doing that. Honestly, it's one of my favorite things about the bingos. And I love Ruth Eckerd Hall because they are one of the biggest supporters of our show.
16: Yes.
14: Like, we love them.
15: Yes.
14: Well, Justine, I would like to know, who are you? Who is Justine B. Knights?
17: Justine B. Knights is a local drag queen entertainer here in Tampa, Florida, known for her drag, her showgirl glamour, her feathers, honey, her dancing ability. I can't dance. But I'm actually preparing for the Miss Florida FI pageant in November, so I'm very excited to go back. I was really close to winning that last year, so girl, I'm ready to slay and win that crown, girl.
14: That's
17: so
14: awesome.
15: You don't dance, you work.
17: Yes, work, work.
15: Work, work.
14: That's awesome. So what is the Miss Florida FI pageant?
17: The Miss Florida FI pageant is one of the most prestigious pageants there is out there. Actually, if you don't know this, Miss Continental was based off of Miss Florida FI, and it's one of the still current going pageants in, I think it's like 50th year anniversary right now.
14: Oh, wow.
17: So this year, whoever wins is going to be reigning the 50th year. So I'm very excited. I will be competing in the at-large division. Girl, I was so close to winning last year. They gooped me, girl. But I'm going to go back and I'm going to win.
14: Well, Miss Esme, well, I think, was Miss Florida.
17: She is a former Miss Florida, yes.
14: Yes.
17: We have a lot of local Tampa legends right now. We have Esme, we have Amy, we have Joey Brooks is a former Miss Florida. We had Dina Cass when she lived here.
16: Oh.
17: Girl, yes. We have a lot in Tampa, so hopefully I can carry on that legacy.
14: So, obviously, it is a very old pageant, so it is obviously an older school. Like, it's the way that pageants used to be, right?
17: Yeah, I would say it's definitely more of a traditional pageant. They are moving with the times. I feel like last year with my package, I kind of pushed that boundary of a traditional drag pageant, and I was a little concerned because they're like, girl, they're not looking for this. They don't want this. You need to give them what they want. And I was like, no, girl, I'm going to do me. I'm going to give them Justine B. Knights, and I was this close. close.
14: For those who can't see, those fingers are real close.
17: They were real close together. They're like,
14: they were
17: close.
14: So close.
15: Well, good.
14: Well, so compared to last year's package, what are you doing differently this year? Because you have to learn when you go ahead and do different pageants.
17: So luckily for me, it wasn't like the garments that were the issue. It was more like my modeling. My sportswear look was just a little too tight around the legs, so I kind of looked like I was kind of like limping like a pimp walk.
14: Ooh.
17: But I didn't have a cane, honey, so I wish I did.
14: Well, I mean, there's a history of drag queens going ahead and having very interesting walks. Discord Adams definitely went viral with her walk.
17: Yes,
14: definitely. Who knows? Maybe you're setting a trend that hasn't been realized yet.
17: Imagine.
14: I love it. So when you think about what you want to do in the future, obviously winning Miss Florida FI would be
17: that's
14: one.
17: A big thing, yes.
14: But, you know, I want to see what you would do in even further than that. that? What is your big, broad goal?
17: A big, broad goal is not just my shoulders, but... So I've actually auditioned for RuPaul's Drag Race a couple times. So that's definitely one of my big goals, is to get on that show. I started drag not even thinking about RuPaul's Drag Race. I actually had an older gay cousin named Johnny. He actually was a drag queen. And he pushed me to do drag. And I said, oh, I can do that. And I can do it better than him. And I did. I love you, Johnny.
16: Where's Johnny today?
17: I know, right? He lives somewhere in Brandon, girl. But yeah, it's definitely RuPaul's Drag Race. I'm a big anime nerd, if people don't know. So I really would one day love to do animation voiceovers for Japanese.
14: Oh, I can hear
17: animes.
14: That. Yeah. I can hear that.
17: And I can do a couple different voices. I'm not going to do it now because I'm a little shy. But but yes, that's something else. That, like, a lot of people don't know that about me. I am such a big anime and manga nerd. Like, if you saw my living room, I have, like, mad shelves of manga.
15: Oh, right. Yeah, because you're a big personality. I can see it. It shines through.
17: Oh, thank you.
15: Yes,
17: I'm big all around, on the outside and the inside.
14: I feel like the more people within the gay community need to embrace their inner nerd. Like, yes. I love video games. I will play the heck out of both Call of Duty and The Sims and everything in between. So
17: I'm a big Fortnite player, too.
16: I sit there
17: and we'll just play Fortnite for a couple hours a day until I get bugged on the phone to get off and go be productive.
15: Right. And then, you know,
17: and
15: me and Esme.
17: My actual day job.
15: Me and Esme are, you know, movie nerds, and we geek out over comic books. So we're.
17: Yeah, she tells me that she always, you guys have like the A-list movie pass or something like that.
15: Oh,
17: and
15: yeah.
17: She's always going like every week. And I'm like, I gotta go with you one day. Like,
15: I know.
17: I love movies too, so.
15: Yeah. Oh.
16: I love that. So, sorry. I had a question really quickly.
17: Yes, yeah.
16: So I feel like RuPaul's Drag Race, that is like, for our beautiful drag queens, I feel like that is like the ultimate, like, when you make it there, like, you can make it anywhere. Like, yeah. where do you, like, you talked about maybe even doing, like, voiceover. Like, do you think that is kind of, like, the end-all be-all to the ultimate drag dream? Or do you think there's more beyond being on RuPaul's Drag Race?
17: I would say, unfortunately, Drag Race has made it so mainstream that that is the pinnacle of drag right now. In order for your doors to open completely and have multiple doors open, that is going to be it, is to get on that show. Especially money wise, that is going to be it. Like,
14: well, money talks.
17: Money talks.
15: Well, not just money, but exposure.
17: Yes.
15: Because once
17: yes.
15: you get the exposure, you can get out there
17: and
15: do what you want.
17: You can go further, because after Drag Race is when you can do like Broadway shows, you can do movies, you can stop that train.
15: Exactly.
16: Yeah, Bob the Drag Queen.
17: Shows, stand up shows, all that stuff.
16: Traitors.
17: Yeah.
16: Bob the Drag Queen went on
17: Traitors. Oh my gosh, Traitors.
16: Crazy. Yeah. I could see you on Traitors.
17: Like, I am such a traitor.
15: I see someone like Jinx Monsoon who's on Broadway. She's doing her thing.
17: She's done six Broadway shows now.
15: Yeah.
16: So it's almost like, even though it's so popular, it's almost like a stepping stone, you would kind of consider it as. Okay.
17: For sure, yes. Mm-hmm. In order to just get past that level, in order to open those doors, Drag Race is definitely it.
16: Yeah. We need more representation.
14: Oh, absolutely.
17: Yeah. And I would love to see more trans representation on that show. Mm-hmm. Just because, unfortunately, we don't get a lot of transgender women on that show.
16: Yeah.
17: And luckily now it's kind of getting a little bit more progressive. So hopefully, fingers crossed, I could be the next one.
16: I think you will. Absolutely.
14: Right. Well, fingers are crossed, definitely.
15: Yes.
14: And, you know, I really think that it's interesting, because it used to be that the pageants used to be that big end-all, be-all.
17: Yes.
14: Like, you get everything.
17: If you won national pageants, you can travel the world.
14: Yeah.
17: There's girls back in the days that when they won Miss Continental, they were traveling to Europe, Canada, Brazil. Like, they were, that's where it was, you know? And then now with Drag Race, it's like, you have to do that if you want to get really big.
14: I do wonder if it is an oversaturation, because there's so many different now national pageants. There's local pageants all over the place. I wonder if there is sort of a similar oversaturation, but with RuPaul, there's not many that are on TV.
17: Yeah, I don't think it's definitely, I feel like drag pageants are dying, unfortunately. It's the oversaturation of drag queens.
15: Ooh.
17: Everybody want to be a drag queen.
15: See that.
17: Who gonna be in the audience?
14: That's very true. Very true.
15: Yeah.
14: Well, I will. I don't want to be a drag queen.
17: You would be a beautiful drag queen. You got good bones, honey.
14: That's what Esme says. That's what Alice says. Everybody has told me this, but I honestly don't have any interest. I haven't really, and I don't know why. It's just, it never clicked to me where I just like felt the need to be on stage. I feel like this is my stage.
16: I was just about to say, this is really much, like, I feel like this is your drag.
17: Mm-hmm.
16: Like, radio is your drag.
14: Well, I've been doing broadcasting since I was 10 years old. I would steal my parents' laptop in the middle of the night and live stream on Twitch TV with some friends over in Japan who were about 45 years old. Not a good situation to be in. No. So I wouldn't recommend it, but I've been broadcasting and doing stuff like this for so long. It's just I love doing it.
16: I don't mean to interrupt you, Brian, but I love what he just said, is that like drag could come in many different forms. Mm-hmm. Like his drag is broadcasting. My drag, I do content. I'm a content creator. Like I'm on TikTok. I'm on Instagram. Follow me at The People for Show. Brian out here, like your drag is your web design, your fitness. I feel like drag can kind of come. It's not just going out on stage and performing song and, or not, sorry, performing dance, but it can be in all different
17: forms.
16: It can
17: be anything. And you know, Paul did say you're born naked and the rest is drag.
14: Exactly. Yeah. Mm-hmm.
17: Clock it.
16: Brian, what were you
15: saying? No, and I'm saying everybody has a creative outlet. I mean, even me, like you said, I'm a creative at heart with being a graphic designer. We're all creatives. We're creating content right now. Mm-hmm. We're talking this Justine B. Knights and we're talking about drag. This is content. We're all creators at heart. That's that was my point. So, yeah.
16: That was beautiful.
15: Thank you.
14: So do you guys have any other questions?
15: Oh, no, I'm good. I follow you, Justine, online.
17: You can follow me at Justine V. Knights on all social media platforms.
16: What do you like? So what do you like to do besides doing drag? Like, what does a typical weekend look like for you?
17: So my day job is actually a social media marketer.
16: Okay.
17: So I do social media marketing for Disco Pony Nightclub in Ybor City. And I'm actually working on another contract right now with Bradley's. So hopefully I can go ahead and work with them. I actually have a meeting with Bradley later on today. So fingers crossed, I'm going with my big Chaka Khan here, girl.
15: She's every woman.
14: Yes.
16: We talked a little bit off here. I also do social media marketing as well. And I know how hard it can be, especially, you know, to grab those clients. But once you get a niche, like the fact that you're at Disco Pony and now Bradley's, once you get one, you can get them all, girl.
17: Yes.
16: So
17: that's the goal. I need that coin for that drag race, okay? Because drag race is expensive, honey.
16: That's amazing.
14: Mm-hmm. I love talking about, you know, the future because, you know, everything, the future is bright. Yes. There's a lot of attacks that are on the gay community, but we aren't going anywhere. We're going to continue to fight. And so I want to talk about your past. I want to talk about what you've, you know, previously done. When you think about your past drag career, what stands out? What's that like moment that you're like, oh, this is like, I'm the most proudest of this?
17: Maybe being really drunk and jumping off stage into a split.
15: Wow.
17: Like seeing a big girl jump off a stage into a split, honey, the crowd went up. But jokes aside, you know, just like every drag queen, you kind of don't start off looking the best. I was a little booger drag queen when I first started about six, seven years ago. I started at Southern Nights Tampa when they were open. I actually remember being at Honey Pot and seeing Amy and who else? Jade Embers. And then they brung up the talent show. And I was like, girl, yes, that's what I got to do. And I just went and did it. And I was surprisingly, I won. And so you said my proudest moment?
14: Yeah.
17: Probably being on the rotating cast at Southern Nights Tampa. And so that's probably one of the best moments that I can remember and proudest moment, I should say.
14: That's awesome.
16: That's amazing.
14: And one last time, where can people find your social media?
17: So you can follow me on Facebook, Instagram, TikTok at Justine B. Knights. And the B stands for Big Mama.
15: All right.
14: Well, before we go and give away some RuPaul's Drag Race tickets at Ruth Eckerd Hall, I want to highlight a story that I saw just before I came in here. The city of Clearwater has launched an adopt a drain program asking residents to prevent flooding by claiming storm drains and keeping them clear of leaves, grass clippings, and trash. Volunteers would agree to check and clean their assigned drains regularly, especially before storms, to help water flow properly during heavy rain. The city has about 5,500 eligible storm drains on roads with speed limits of 35 miles per hour or less, but only 40 have been claimed so far. The city officials say that they're going to go ahead and be able to get individual supplies provided to them, including a safety vest, traffic cone, rake, grabber tools, and gloves for everything.
18: Yeah.
14: And I want to highlight this because, you know, it takes everybody to go ahead. And if you see an issue, a lot of the times if you fill out a form, it's some damage is going to happen.
18: Yeah.
14: So we all need to go ahead and take care of our city, so much so. And the fact that the only 40 people have been able to claim storm drains, I think we need to go ahead and highlight that.
17: Yeah,
14: some more.
17: I wonder if you could name them. That'd I'd be like cool. To. Like Big Mama's Drain.
14: Yes. I'd love that.
17: Right? See, I want one now.
14: Well,
17: oh my gosh.
14: The city of Tampa has their brick program and everything.
17: Oh, yes.
14: I would love to see like the Big Gay Radio Show Storm Drain.
17: Yes.
14: Like,
17: yes.
14: But I think that it's just like a little like tiny sign that's on the side of it that says like the Adopt the Drain program.
17: I love that.
14: I think it's just such a good idea. Brian, what's your perspective?
15: Well, I mean, the storms, it could be anything from a hurricane to the irregular everyday summer storm in there. So it's important because some of these roads can become kiddie pools.
17: Yeah.
15: And I mean,
16: truly.
15: Yeah. And some people get stranded. You got to protect the drains because otherwise we're going to have flooded roads and
17: protect the drains.
15: Days for it to drain. Yeah.
16: Yeah. So. That's definitely, and especially with like just the gloominess and the rain, and we're getting into that season, you guys.
17: Oh my gosh.
16: Yeah, and it's like, I don't know if you guys remember 2 years ago, those hurricanes, like truly devastating. I've seen just the devastation, like volunteering after, and just like, guys, take care of your communities.
15: Yeah,
16: because listen, don't take care of it right when the bad things start happening.
15: Yeah.
16: Take care of it beforehand. Be preventative.
14: Well, so Sean, our voiceover artist, his parents actually experienced a very similar situation where the storm drain actually backed up and flooded their entire house.
17: Oh
14: and
17: my goodness.
14: Yeah, they had to fight the city for, you know, them to pay for it. And so it's honestly, you know, as much as I would love to go ahead and have the cities go ahead and take care of this on a regular basis, you know, it does kind of take a whole village to, you know, be a city, basically. But honestly, you know what? I think we should go ahead and give out some RuPaul's Drag Race tickets.
16: Yes.
14: I think that's going to be fun. So.
16: Yes.
14: RuPaul's Drag Race Work the World Tour is happening at Ruth Eckerd Hall on Friday, February 19th, 2027 at 8 p.m. I want to go ahead and give these tickets. One lucky person will go ahead and see Miss Vanjie, Jewel Sparkles, Morphine Love Dion, Roxy Andrews, Plain Jane, and surprise guests from RuPaul's Drag Race Season 19, all hosted by Asia O'Hara. But I think that we can go ahead and give them away right now.
17: Let's do it.
14: I think I'm going to go ahead and stall a little bit. A little bit more. But honestly, if you want these tickets, 813-239-9663. 813-239-9663. 813-239-9663. The third caller that calls in is going to give these tickets. Just need your name, number, and email. 813-239-9663. We're going to go ahead and throw it over to Claire Leeson from Project No Labels for our LGBTQIA Plus News, then over to Miss Joanna Grosso, Joe on the Go, our community calendar. We'll be right back.
19: I'm Claire Leeson from Project No Labels, and this is your LGBTQ Plus News from around the country and right here in Tampa Bay. In national news from the BBC, U.S. Defense Secretary Pete Hegseth has announced that all active duty and reserve military personnel age 30 and older will be screened for testosterone deficiency as part of their annual health assessment. In a video posted to X, Hegseth said the new program is intended to ensure service members have the right testosterone levels to operate at your absolute best. Chief Pentagon spokesman Sean Parnell said the screenings will be mandatory for personnel 30 and older, while service members under 30 may request testing voluntarily. Troops found to have low testosterone levels will be offered voluntary hormone replacement therapy. The Pentagon says the initiative is designed to establish a healthy baseline and help maintain a healthy and capable fighting force. In North Carolina, from the Washington Blade, an officer-involved shooting outside Shakey's, a gay dive bar in downtown Asheville, left one man dead Wednesday night. The bar said staff had asked a patron, later identified as Arturo Castillo Palomar, to leave earlier in the evening because of concerning behavior. Later, employees saw the individual in the parking lot with a firearm, called 911, locked the doors, and followed dispatcher's instructions to keep patrons away from windows and on the floor until police arrived. According to authorities, shots were fired outside the business. Officers returned fire and the suspect died at the scene. In Florida, from Watermark Out News, a transgender teenage girl withdrew from the North American Irish Dance Championships in Orlando following pressure from Florida Attorney General James Uthmeyer, two Republican members of Congress, and the conservative organization Concerned Women for America. The teen had been scheduled to compete in the girls 17 and under division, but withdrew before the event. And finally, from LGBTQ Nation, New Hampshire Governor Kelly Ayotte has vetoed legislation that would have allowed businesses, schools, and prisons to restrict transgender people based on their sex assigned at birth. The bill would have permitted businesses to bar transgender people from restrooms matching their gender identity, schools to prohibit transgender girls from participating in girls' sports, and prisons to house transgender women with men. It marks the fifth time in 3 years that a trans bathroom bill has been vetoed in New Hampshire, and Republicans did not have enough votes to override the veto. Ayotte has taken mixed position on trans issues. Earlier this year, she signed legislation requiring schools to notify parents if a student requests a different name or pronouns, and she praised the U.S. Supreme Court's recent decision upholding state bans on trans girls participating in school sports. Supporters of the bathroom bill say they plan to introduce similar legislation again in 2027. Please remember to stay safe and treat yourself and others with kindness. This has been your LGBTQ plus news for the Big Gay Radio Show. I'm Claire Leeson on 88.5 WMNF Tampa. Please remember to stay safe and treat yourself and others with kindness. This has been your LGBTQ plus news for the Big Gay Radio Show. I'm

0: August 1st at Pasco Pride is hosting an evening of queer joy with board games, crafts, snacks, and community connections. 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
2: I'm Claire Leeson from Project No Labels, and this is your LGBTQ plus news from around.
3: Gotta love it when testicle difficulties happens. My name is Chris Gorman. I'm your show twink here, joined by the bodacious Brian Hinkson and the beautiful, jovial Joanna Grosso.
4: Hey.
2: Hello.
4: Hey,
3: hey. And we're also joined by Justine B. Knight.
5: Hola, hola, hola.
3: Hola, hola. Welcome into the studio. I can't believe that just happened. I don't know what just happened. It just randomly started playing stuff.
4: I mean, like you said, testicle difficulties.
3: Testicle difficulties.
4: This is live radio.
3: Gotta love it.
2: Keeping you on your toes.
3: Always, always. You never know what's going to happen on our show.
4: Or we just love Claire.
2: Yeah. I would say right.
3: I do love Claire. I do love Claire.
4: Love her too.
3: Well, I also want to go ahead and give a special shout out to Kathy, who won our RuPaul's Drag Race tickets. Once again, RuPaul's Drag Race Work the World Tour is happening at Ruth Eckert Hall on Friday, February 19th, 2027 at 8 p.m. You can go ahead and get tickets at Ruth Eckert Hall's website. All that information is online. You guys want to go in some hot topics? Let's have hot topics.
2: Let's make it hot.
3: Let's make it hot. So in an attempt to go ahead and always make sure that we're highlighting all the different Supreme Court cases, regardless of the party, I want to highlight this one. A federal appeals court has rejected Joe Biden's request to block the release of audio recordings and transcripts from interviews with his memoir ghostwriter, saying the public interest outweighs the remaining privacy concerns. The court 2-1 ruling said redactions already made to redactions already made to the recordings help protect Biden's privacy and while allowing material to be released. He was not good. He was not good at the end. And we all can agree that he was not doing too hot, especially during that last debate. I really hope that... I wish that he led by example. Like, I wish that the 25th Amendment was invoked and he went ahead and was taken out of office so that there was actual precedent, because we got another person in office who's just as senile as the last one. But guess who's not invoking the 25th Amendment? His cabinet. Why? Because nobody else has done it. So why would they change the senile person? It's the same senile person they always have. So I really hope that, you know, what comes out is really nothing. It just shows, you know, how senile he is. I mean, he's an old guy. Yeah. I think we all can agree on that. But I want to know what your guys' perspective is on this.
4: I mean, I kind of agree. Yeah, where he was going, where he was headed towards the end of his term. You know, I agree. Yeah, it's kind of sad. It was a little bit of the downfall.
2: Yeah.
4: Well, but also you see what's happening to Joe Biden now. He's got a bout with cancer. So
2: yeah.
4: We know that in the end, like he did what he did, and we're appreciative of what he's done
3: feel like
4: since Trump.
3: We would have probably. And this is my prediction based off of hindsight. I feel as though we would have a President Kamala Harris right now in office if he would have gone ahead and backed out way back in the day. Because he even was on record saying he wanted to be a single-term president. He wanted to be that kind of person that didn't, you know, run for... I mean, he was old. We need new guard.
4: Or people were just so like, oh, Trump doesn't need another term anymore, so we're going to do whatever we can. And so what happened. The debate, the everything. And yeah, it's just kind of sad that he didn't recognize it before, and we could have had what we had. Mm-hmm. But
2: how long did he

0: have left? I can't remember. How long did he have left when he backed out?
1: It was like 110 days or 107 days that Kamala Harris had to run.
0: Gotcha.
1: For an entire presidential campaign.
0: Yeah.
1: They gave her like 107 days for an entire presidential campaign.
2: When it's usually longer, right?
1: And
2: what's the usual?
1: Well, Donald Trump, immediately after his loss, was running again.
3: Yeah.
1: He was like, I got rallies. Let's do this. Let's storm the Capitol.
3: That's what
1: they did.
2: That might be the party's issue because they never had anybody ready.
1: Oh, absolutely.
2: They could have had Kamala ready, but he was so adamant on running for a second term that it didn't happen. And Kamala
1: had
2: 170
1: days. It was his own unfortunate ego.
2: Yeah.
1: And honestly, that's what's going to be the downfall of the Democratic Party is their own ego. It's what happened with Ruth Bader Ginsburg. Oh.
2: Yeah.
1: That now she has her entire seat has been switched in an ideology
2: because she
1: didn't want to go ahead and back out when we had the opportunity to.
2: And I agree that part of the term limits, that part of, you know, our government should be regulated. So.
1: Oh, absolutely. Absolutely. And, you know, old people absolutely have a place in our politics. In politics as well. But politics should not be overwhelmingly determined by elderly individuals just for the sheer fact of experience is. That shouldn't be the way that we should be doing things. We should be going ahead and having an entire broad spectrum of individuals that are actually running and winning. And I hope that there's a changing of the guard on all ends, on all spectrums, both Democrat and Republican. But I also want to see, you know, some independence, some middle ground. Like, this two-party system is absolutely atrocious.
2: Well, this is kind of the rise of the Democratic Social Party.
1: Yeah, yeah. I mean, but I think the Democratic Socialist movement is kind of just taking over, you know, the Democratic Party in general, as opposed to like making its own party.
2: I would say piggybacking.
1: Yeah.
2: Yeah. It's more so piggybacking. These guys, some of the same, you know,
1: I mean, you got Bernie, who went independent. Bernie went independent. He's not caucus, or he's not going with Democrats right now. So,
2: yeah.
1: I mean, maybe. Who knows?
2: We'll see.
1: But in, you know, local news, I mean, Pete Buttigieg is talking about how Florida could go Democrat.
3: I heard.
0: Oh.
1: Yeah. So and that's something that I think that I've been highlighting for the last couple weeks now.
2: Mm-hmm.
1: We could turn the state blue. I mean, it went really close to blue when Andrew Gillum was running. And I've heard many, many things from people who have told me that they liked him and they talked to him. But I didn't. I never really talked to the guy. I was 18, I think, when he ran for office, and he's interesting.
2: Yeah.
3: Not to cut you off. You know, majority of Florida Republicans are 55 and older, and those people are dying, so that just goes to show that I definitely believe that Florida is becoming a blue state. So, fingers crossed.
2: And also, some cities have turned blue. Like, Miami has its first Democratic mayor.
3: Yes.
0: Yeah.
2: So, there's signs that something might be on the way. That's just me.
1: Yeah, I agree. I mean, you know, I think that if we wanted to go ahead and swing this place blue, I feel like we could. I think the downfall is going to be whichever candidate goes ahead and runs.
2: Yeah.
1: I don't know. And, you know, I'm not going to go ahead and be specific in terms of candidates. I don't want to mention names or anything like that. But whoever wins on the Republican side, in my opinion, might be able to determine who wins on the Democrat side, or if a Democrat wins.
2: I believe it.
3: Believe it.
1: I agree. I agree. And some other news, in terms of the Red Pill Society, the Tate brothers were arrested in Miami.
3: My gosh, I saw that.
1: Yes. So U.S. Marshals arrested social media influencers Andrew and Tristan Tate in Miami as British authorities pursue additional rape and sex trafficking related charges and seek their extradition to the United Kingdom. And these people were very prominent in getting a lot of people within my generation into the conservative realm essentially the Red Pill Society.
0: Mm-hmm.
1: But it's just kind of par for that that brand.
0: Yeah.
1: To be honest, I mean, we've
3: it's
1: got
3: not shocking though.
1: It's not
3: shocking that
1: it really
3: these
1: isn't.
3: Red Pill Society people are getting arrested again for rape and sexual misconduct charges. I don't know how to say it.
0: I saw somewhere, and this could be wrong. This is just alleged. I saw somewhere. Was it for CSAM?
1: Sexual exploitation, assault, offenses involving illegal child images and pornography.
3: That's not shocking at all.
0: It's disgusting. And again, I remember when I first saw them out on the internet, it was like years ago. It's all for like clicks and 100%. For rage, and it's for it to like brainwash these young men into thinking that women are just so beneath them.
3: Yeah.
0: And again, it makes sense. It's not shocking that they like to look at little children on the internet.
2: And I forget the definition of this term, but the incels.
0: Yes.
2: They I don't want to say that they're the cause of it, but they definitely spearheaded it. There's a Netflix series called Adolescence, and that definitely like addresses that. So knowing that the Tate brothers are like pioneers of this, I do want to make sure to go ahead and
1: continue to highlight the fact that the views expressed on the Big Gay Radio Show does not reflect the views of the Nathan B. Stubblefield Foundation or WMNF Tampa. Nothing should be taken as a endorsement or a spokesperson from WMNF or the Big Gay Radio Show. Going forward, anyways.
2: But for me, I don't like them. I could say more.
0: You're raising dangerous men, is what I'm saying.
2: Yeah,
0: like
2: they are.
0: By saying this rhetoric out on the internet, you are allowing these young men to think it's okay to be dangerous towards women, towards children, and it's sad. So have fun in prison.
2: Right, and good on Ronnie D for flagging them as soon as they landed. Because it seemed like as soon as they landed, they were like,
3: they were
2: you gotta
3: ready
2: go.
3: For them. They were ready.
2: Yeah.
1: So Kalshi has said that it flagged suspicious trade tied to President Trump's speeches and froze an account with more than $90,000 in profits and referred the case to federal regulators. The company said its surveillance team noticed unusual betting activity in markets predicting whether Trump would say certain words or phrases during public remarks. According to NBC News and a source familiar with the matter, the account is linked to Trump's longtime teleprompter operator, Gabriel Perez, who reportedly is cooperating with the commodity futures trading commissions. $90,000. That's insane. But you're going to see a lot of this. As much as I think that, you know, gambling in certain aspects I can go both ways about gambling. Actually, it's hard for me to say both ways. I like sports betting.
3: Okay,
1: sports betting I can vibe with. Betting on politics, world events, people dying, that kind of stuff. That I'm like, I
0: love
1: like
0: a slot
1: that.
0: Machine.
3: I was just about to say, get out of my head. I love a slot machine, girl.
0: Slot
3: crazy Money Deluxe has stolen so much money from me.
1: I can't say that I've never, you know, gambled before, but I would really like to see a little bit more restrictions on this.
2: And I haven't either, but Kalshi is one of them, but there's another Prize Pick too, other gambling.
3: Yeah.
2: But like I think the idea of people gambling on random stuff is so hilarious. It reminds me of that South Park episode where they have a certain app and they bet Kyle's mom does something and it's such a funny episode, but it reminds me of that. And like, we'll bet on anything.
0: People do.
2: I'm a big movie fan, and people on Kalshi are, you know, they're trying to pick the Oscar like nominees, and I'm like, they're betting on like how Matt Damon will probably get best actor.
1: I mean,
2: what's
1: even
2: the percentage?
1: Then, I don't Let's necessarily cancel. Mind that yeah. too much, but the political events, I mean, that...
2: Well...
1: I mean, you already got majority of Congress being looked at of whether or not they're insider trading.
2: Yeah, and you can gamble on political, social, sporting, like anything
0: people
2: nowadays.
0: People were betting on Love Island.
2: Yeah.
0: Like, literally, my friends were betting. Like, there's websites where you can bet on
3: Kalshi,
2: TV shows. Yeah. You know, how much will this movie make? Well, bet this movie will make X amount of money.
3: I'm like, I wonder if you have to have, like, a real gambling problem to gamble
2: I know,
3: and stuff
2: yeah.
3: like that. Like, they just can't go to the casino and play blackjack. They have to bet on people dying or who's going to win this Oscar.
2: What's
3: who's
2: going to
3: win Love Island.
0: Doesn't do it anymore. You got to, like, start betting on, like, real life.
2: I think gambling has become like so mainstream. Well, not mainstream, but they still have to have the disclaimer. They still have to have the disclaimer. Like, if you have a gambling problem, please call them. Blah, blah, blah, blah. So, yeah, I get that. Yeah. But, you know.
3: So we're going to the casino after this?
1: No. Ooh. Let's go gambling.
0: Yes.
2: I know.
1: Gamble responsibly. Defense Secretary Pete Hegseth announced the military will begin annual testosterone screenings for service members aged 30 years or older, with younger troops being able to request testing voluntarily. Service members whose medical teams recommend treatment will also be able to decide for themselves whether to pursue testosterone replacement therapy. So,
3: get me started on this, please.
1: I guess for men who have a lacking of testosterone, it's okay to, you know, artificially enhance it. But if you're trans,
3: they are literally giving these men hormone replacement therapy, which they are trying to ban for trans people.
0: Exactly.
3: So they are contradicting themselves so bad right now. And it kind of just blows my mind, because someone who is a trans woman who fortunately got hormone replacement therapy in high school when I was in New York City, that it's kind of mind-blowing to think that they're literally trying to take away our right to transition medically, but then they're allowing it to happen for men in the military.
0: Trying to make their men manlier.
3: So their men aren't manly enough, apparently. Yeah.
1: Well, I think that it was Nancy Mace who got really mad about one of the Democratic representatives saying that there's gender-affirming care all over this place. There's gender-affirming surgeries all over here with... I mean, just look at the fake boobs. They're all over the place.
3: They're right here, honey.
1: They're in Congress.
3: Oh, my gosh.
1: And they're in Congress. I mean, you know, all these people are getting the Mar-a-Lago face at this point.
2: Also, my little point is, like, how, like, to be extra testosterone boosted, what is that going to do? Like, I mean,
4: make them manly.
2: Make you manly. Is it gonna make you like jump over mountains? Is it gonna make you, you know,
3: the typical middle aged man? Because they said 30 years and older, right?
0: Yeah.
3: The typical middle aged man does not like lack that much testosterone to begin with. So that little gap of, let's say, if they are lacking that little bit of testosterone, that little bit of gap they're trying to fill isn't going to do anything.
0: Yeah.
2: Right.
3: It really isn't going to do much unless they're really roiding them up with these male hormones, which they could have some of mine if they want it, girl. Just take it out of me. But it's just to me, it's pointless and it's contradictory to what they're trying to push against us.
2: Yes. Also, I'm like, are you trying to turn grown, like, add extra testosterone to turn men into Captain America or something? Like,
3: exactly.
2: I'm like, you're not going to have a whole bunch of super soldiers.
3: And there's a lot of side effects to testosterone. Like, a lot of trans men that transition from female to male, there are side effects with that. And when you get too much testosterone in your body, you know, you can get body acne. You can get facial acne. It's like you're going through puberty all over again. Hair loss is a big thing. Mm-hmm. And it's just like they want to make their men more manly, but they're aging themselves even more.
0: Yes.
2: And besides, is there science to back this up?
1: I was absolutely disgusted seeing this on my TikTok feed. It was actually on Fox and Friends. One of the individuals went ahead and said the women should watch out when they go ahead and do that, because men may go ahead and sexually assault them more likely. And he was bragging about it.
3: He was
1: bragging about it, and he was excited for it. And, you know, that's the mentality of these gross people. And can we just start talking about how cringe these individuals really are?
3: Yeah.
1: Like, I mean, did you guys see FIFA, the World Championship, when Donald Trump was standing next to Spain?
3: And they edited him out.
1: And they not only did they edit him out, but he just looked like the biggest...
2: Out of place.
3: He was big, that's for sure.
1: Oh yeah. And it's just sad. Like, these people are sad people. Like, if you just look at them, and if they weren't in power, I'd feel bad for them.
2: Mm-hmm. Yeah.
1: Like, obviously their mother didn't hug them enough.
3: Yeah, for sure.
2: Mm-hmm. And also, my thing is, what is Hegseth's obsession with masculinity? And because if you remember, he gave that speech about, like, you know, Saturday Night Live parodied it when, it's all about, like, turning you fat troops into, like, muscular people. I'm like, what is your obsession with, like, masculinity? I mean, especially in the military, because, like, if you've seen Mulan, then you know that in the end of that movie, they all cross-dressed. to defeat that bad guy.
3: The Huns.
2: You know, and that's just a goofy example, but I'm just saying,
0: that's
2: like,
0: so funny.
2: What?
0: Have you seen Mulan?
3: Right.
2: You don't need testosterone to win a war. I'm sorry.
1: No. I find it hysterical. I mean, you're kicking out trans people. And you know what's even more cringe is when RFK Jr. and Hegseth go ahead and make these videos of them, quote unquote, training next to these the soldiers and everything.
2: Yeah.
1: Like, get back in the office. Come on. It's the best example is when and I'm a project assistant. I'm in the office most of the time, but if I'm on site, it's like when somebody goes ahead and is like a very, it's like an executive, like a white collar worker, and they go ahead and try and do one of the, like, do some construction stuff. Mm-hmm. And it just looks bad. It just looks like they are not able to do it. You're not able to do it. Just move on. You don't look tough.
2: Mm-hmm.
1: A New York school district has planned to introduce an AI-assisted humanoid robot into classrooms this fall, making it one of the first in the United States to do so. City Central School District partnered with Toronto-based Realbotics to deploy the robot alongside an AI teacher's assistant program. The district said the robot is meant to support teachers and students, not replace human educators. They will use the robot in AI and robotics classes where students can also interact with the AI avatar on their laptops.
3: I'm intrigued, but I'm concerned at the same time.
0: Yeah.
1: So, I mean, I think AI is, like, gonna be around for a while. So, I mean, if it's in like, a robotics class, I mean, that kind of makes sense. Yeah. I mean, I regularly, when I look up stuff that I have to do for graphic design or, like, something like that, I ask ChatGPT, hey, how do I go ahead? I really would like to go ahead and, you know, see more of a scrutinization on AI, but I also would like to see it embraced a little bit more as a tool, not as a replacement for thinking, but as a tool to enhance where you're at.
0: Yeah.
1: I hate when people go ahead and denounce all of AI. And I get it. The data centers is one thing. I absolutely can agree with the environmental impacts. And I think that we should find better ways to go ahead and make this more environmentally friendly.
3: Mm-hmm.
1: But at the end of the day, it's not going to go anywhere. So the best way we can go ahead and adjust for it is use it as the tool that it's supposed to and not use it for useless crap like making flyers for, you know, social media and stuff.
2: Because they all look the same.
3: I'm not going to comment too much about it just because I don't need my DMs flooded.
0: Yeah.
3: Because you know how the gays get sometimes about AI. So I can't say much and I don't need my manager to flip out on me.
0: Yeah.
3: But I definitely do agree with you. I think if we can find a way to make it more environmentally friendly, that would be good just because I get the whole fresh water thing. Oh, this is such a, not a random side note, but you guys see that China put their data centers underwater in the ocean?
0: Mm. No.
3: Yeah, so to combat fresh water waste, they put their data centers underwater in the ocean, like in one of, I don't know what ocean's over there in China, but I'm not a geographer. But yeah, they put it underwater, so I was like, maybe something like that, but then how is that affecting the wildlife?
1: Yeah, how is it affecting the ecosystem?
0: Absolutely.
1: Exactly.
2: Yeah.
0: And honestly, like, I would be lying if I didn't say that AI has helped my business. I hate writing emails. Emails is literally, like, it's my least favorite thing to do, and we write a lot of emails in this business.
3: Yeah, we do.
0: DMs, captions. So I use it as a tool. It has saved so much of my time. However, I do see, as a graphic designer, I cringe every single time I see people using AI for flyers. It's so much. It's too much information. It all looks the same.
1: Absolutely.
0: Yeah. And it's like, you can tell that you used AI for this. And
3: they use the same fonts and everything. Mm-hmm. It's like, girl, tell ChatGPT to change the font, girl.
0: To calm down, because there's just so much, words.
3: Yeah.
0: And like my good friend Brian over here, who is a very established and amazing graphic designer, it's taking jobs away from you.
3: Yeah.
2: And I mean, for me, when it comes to this, okay, humanoids freak me out because I've seen Black Mirror on Netflix.
1: Yes. I've seen iRobot. I've seen all the other ones.
2: Humanoids. if I see somebody that looks at me, looks like me, but it's a machine, I'm freaked out. I'm probably going to, like, go under covers or something. But, yeah. That just freaks me out. But with AI, with the whole AI conversation, you know, I'm a creative. I can go on a tangent about this. But, like, AI is a tool. Yeah. That's just it.
1: Bad, Brian.
2: Okay. But anyways, I can. AI is my assistant, and I will ask it. I will never take it.
1: Yes.
2: So I get a lot of things from for research and inspiration. Mm-hmm. So once I do that, once I have inspiration, I know where to go. I know which creative direction to go into, and I go from there. You know, when I see the flyers, I just see it as AI slop. It's words. It's just like, okay, there's words here, there's words here, there's words here. Like, where am I supposed to look? It doesn't guide you like a graphic designer is supposed to.
3: Now, we're talking about AI and flyers, and literally, it just said AI flyer popping up on my Instagram right now, and it's just literally just all over the place.
2: And now they're becoming more obvious, and that's the whole thing.
3: It's literally like the same exact thing, and it's just overstimulating, seeing everything all over the place. Like, you need somewhere where your eyes can focus at.
0: Exactly.
2: And that's what I'm trained to do.
3: Make me something. I need something made.
2: Ooh. I'm already doing a lot of things for a lot of people, so hit me up.
3: I will.
2: Yeah, that's my opinion on AI. I can go all about it and tune into the after show if you want to listen to that. But anyways, go ahead.
1: I hope that one day we go ahead and see more people use it as a tool.
2: Yeah.
1: Because honestly,
2: that's what it should be.
1: You know, when there's some times where I will go ahead and be, you know, writing something and I'm like, is that grammatically correct? Mm-hmm. And then, like, nothing, no underline goes under it or anything like that. Grammarly doesn't go ahead and do anything. And I need a little bit of reassurance telling me, hey, you know, you're right. That's the way.
2: And I use it mostly for words and documents, and because I have a lot of ideas and I just need help centering it. And once I center it, I can go from there. I can write my own thing. So, it's... when you have writer's block, it's so bad.
1: Oh, absolutely.
2: And I have creative block too. Everybody gets it. Everybody has creative block or writer's block. You just need that tool, and AI is that tool for me. Like I said, I don't take it. It inspires me.
3: And even as a drag queen, like, girl, I get that drag queen block, I guess. Yeah. I can't do Stateside by Pink Panthers every single show anymore.
1: No.
3: And I've been told, like, girl, you keep doing that song. I said, but I don't know what to do.
0: Yeah.
1: Well, actually, you know, when we were doing the late night show, I would go ahead and I would say, hey, find me a couple lesser known songs that have, like, from people that have under 250,000 plays on Spotify. And, you know, it would come up with a bunch of random niche artists that I've never heard of. I loved finding those people, and some of those people were really, really good. Some of them were really, really, really bad. But
0: but that's using AI for good.
1: But
0: like,
1: yeah,
0: that is using AI for good. Yeah.
1: No more Wicked. No more Wicked. So, you know that Parasite? I went to dinner the other day with my family. It was my dad's birthday. Happy birthday to my dad. And I was, the entirety of the table, except for me, was afraid to get a salad. Because of the Parasite. And I want to know, are you guys going ahead and feeling a type of way about the salad?
3: No, I want the salad and I want the Parasite, okay? The Parasite needs to be inside of me ASAP. I'm not paying for Ozempic anymore. Mm-hmm. I need to lose 20 pounds by like 4 days. So Parasite, if you're out there, please ingest yourself into me.
0: Find this girl a Parasite. Someone get this girl a salad.
2: Just don't get sick.
3: Someone get me a salad.
1: Someone get this girl a salad.
2: I just hate to admit it. I had a salad last night.
1: Yeah, I mean, I had a salad.
0: I had a salad too.
3: If you get the Parasite before me, I'm going to get mad.
0: Yes. You know what's so funny? I saw online that it was like Parasite and like this indigestion problem is coming from Taco Bell. And I thought it was a meme. I genuinely thought it was a meme. Because it's like, you know, like Taco Bell, like it gives you some problems in the tummy. And then a couple days later, they were like, oh, no, like it's actually happening. I go, oh, that wasn't a meme. But I will say I was salad shamed the other day.
1: Are you for real?
0: I'm not. Yeah, wow. It's going to be a new term now. I was salad shamed. I was at lunch.
1: Do a video about that.
0: I know. I was salad shamed. My friends were like, are you sure you want a salad? Like, are you sure? Like, with a Parasite. I'm like, I want this chicken cop salad. And I'm going to eat
3: now.
0: It.
1: Yeah, right like, now. I want my Caesar salad. Like, let me.
0: I want my Caesar now.
3: Well, I heard that Olive Garden was stopped doing their salads because of the lettuce recall.
0: Oh.
3: So is it not unlimited soup and salad anymore? Oh, and do I get a discount on my unlimited soup? Because I can't get no salad, apparently.
2: I mean, my salad was from Publix, and it was good, so.
1: All right, well, we got a couple different topics that I want to go ahead and talk about on the after show. Brian, you've got your entertainment topic, right?
2: Yeah, I want to talk about the Odyssey. Now, I didn't see it, but I want to talk about the backlash.
0: Oh.
1: I have a person whose best friend digitally kidnapped their baby. I want to go ahead and talk about that. Huh? And then a Florida man was caught trying to pass a drug test with a fake bladder. I want to talk about that. A cat burglar stole a kitten and then tried to rob a bank. We're going to go ahead and talk about that. And then a video reporter found a bug on them. We'll talk about which kind of bug that was, and we're going to go ahead and talk about what you guys would go ahead and do if you were doing the show and you found a little cockroach on you.
3: No, no.
1: I want to go ahead and talk about that in a little bit.
2: Yes. That clip was hilarious if you haven't seen it, but go ahead.
1: I kind of want to go ahead and talk to you guys about the worst pickup lines you've ever had. I've had a couple that I really want to go ahead and highlight. One that I talked about a little bit ago, I think on the late night show, but the other one just happened recently and I thought it was absolutely, it's not appropriate for the main show. I will tell you there. I will tell you right there. But Justine, where can people find more information about you?
3: So you can go ahead and go on Facebook, Instagram, and or TikTok at Justine B. Knights. That's KNIGHTS.
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3: Bye-bye. 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
2: Welcome to Outlook. I'm India Rackerson. Dan Everett was a young, talented linguist, but he was also a missionary. Because of his ear for languages, he was sent to Brazil to convert an indigenous group who spoke a famously complicated one.
3: It was like meeting a group of celebrities. I was incredibly excited. And I started learning words and saying them back to them. They thought of me as a very interesting parrot. They didn't think I actually understood anything I was saying.
2: Dan moved his young family to the Piraha village, and for years they lived alongside each other whilst Dan kept learning their words.
3: One of the first phrases I learned was which means, don't try to speak Portuguese with me, speak Piraha.
2: But his spiritual mission was less successful. In fact, through his conversations with the Piraha, Dan's worldview would come crashing down. That's coming up after the news.
4: BBC News with Fiona MacDonald. Firefighters in France and Spain say they've made progress against some of the worst wildfires in living memory, but warn the danger is far from over as another heat wave approaches. In southwest France, a fire near Bordeaux has burned around 420 square kilometres and forced more than 200,000 people to leave. Here's Nick Beek.
5: The Battle of Bordeaux is not yet won. The fires to the west of the city may have been stabilised, but they're far from out. The latest flare-ups exhausted firefighters. From the air, too, the relentless effort goes on to try and gain the upper hand. But with another heatwave coming, it won't take much for flames to spark up again. The danger not over, but already locals and expats want answers about how better this land is managed in the future so that it doesn't again provide so much fuel for the fires.
4: In Spain, crews reported improved conditions overnight, but tens of thousands remain displaced. The Japanese Prime Minister says several people have been injured by a strong earthquake in the southern coastal city of Kumamoto on Kyushu Island. Sanae Takaichi said the tremor had also caused the collapse of buildings and fires. Here's Jake Kwon.
6: The tremor began at 4:27 p.m. near the historic town of Kumamoto on Kyushu Island. Various security camera videos showed old walls collapsing and fires breaking out from buildings. The earthquake was measured at the strongest of Japan's 7-level intensity scale, strong enough to be felt in neighboring South Korea. The last time a similar quake had hit Japan's Noto area in 2024, more than 200 people were killed. The authorities have warned that tremors may continue.
4: The authorities in Pakistan-administered Kashmir say violence has broken out following the first phase of regional elections. The region's been on the boil with protesters demanding better local representation. Taiwanese media say protesters have detained an employee of the chip-making giant NVIDIA as part of a widening probe into the smuggling of AI servers with chips. A statement said the suspect was initially questioned before he was taken into custody amid suspicions that he could flee or destroy evidence. Anbarasaneti Rajan reports.
7: The latest action was part of a third round of searches in the investigation into alleged smuggling of chips to China. Officials raided the home of the suspect, identified only by his surname Chang, last week and was questioned before his arrest. Prosecutors say servers were sent to China equipped with NVIDIA chips that are subject to US export controls. NVIDIA did not confirm whether the suspect was its employee, but said its exports were thoroughly reviewed and all its sales complied with American export control rules.
4: World News from the BBC. Uganda has been declared Ebola-free after going 42 days without a new case. The health ministry says the countdown began when the last Ugandan patient was discharged from hospital on the 16th of June. Officials say intensified nationwide surveillance found no community transmission during that period. 20 cases were confirmed in total, including deaths of two Congolese nationals who crossed the border for treatment. Ukraine's President Volodymyr Zelensky is due to meet Donald Trump at the White House, seeking stronger air defences and greater pressure on Russia to end the war. The talks come as Ukraine intensifies long-range attacks inside Russia. Paul Adams is in Kyiv.
8: Essentially, Ukraine is holding those front lines. Very little is moving. And if anything, Ukraine has regained some ground there, too. So President Zelensky goes to Washington with a feeling that he is perhaps in the driving seat at the moment.
9: This is WMNF Tampa.
10: It wasn't one of those kind of, oh, I'm just this pitiful white girl and there are these right, great, wonderful black women. It was, we're in this battle together for our lives. And it was a recognition of my not having the full awareness of what was happening and what was going on, which was the same recognition I had with domestic violence women.
9: You are listening to Wide Awake America. I'm your host, Nadine Smith. Today, we are honored to have Suzanne Farr. Suzanne is a pioneering feminist, anti-racist, and LGBTQ activist who has spent decades working at the intersection of gender, race, and economic justice. Her groundbreaking book, Homophobia, Weapon of Sexism, was a defining text for many activists, me included, making the case that homophobia is not just about LGBTQ plus people. It's a tool used to enforce rigid gender norms and maintain patriarchal power. She has continued her work over the decades, challenging systems of oppression and organizing for transformative change. And now Suzanne is back with a new book, In the Time of the Right, Reflections on Liberation. Suzanne, welcome to Wide Awake America. It is so good to see you.
10: It's great being here.
9: You've got a new book that's coming out. The timing sounds perfect. In the Time of the Right, you're revisiting some conversations about this country at a time when we are seeing the consolidation of right-wing power, the emergence of a consolidated oligarchy. What was it that prompted you in this moment to get out the pen and go back to the writing board?
10: I actually didn't go back so much to the writing board because this is a book I wrote in 1996. And because it was predictive of what is going to happen, that wasn't the purpose of it. The purpose of it was to say, this is happening right now. This is what we're seeing. And this is how it can develop. These are the methods it uses. This is the kind of people who are involved in it. This is the way we're involved in it. And this is who's going to suffer. And then it's also, of course, the reflections on liberation part is this is who we are as a people and what we're capable of, how we work in a way that brings us justice rather than imprisonment and rather than extreme injustice. So it seemed a great time to be republishing it because here we are 20-some-odd years later. And more than 20-some-odd, 30-some-odd years later, and we're to that point that I was in fear of and described. I talk in that book about fascism. Now I talk about authoritarianism. I don't always use the word fascism, but what was bothering me so much at the time, I had just finished working on a campaign in Oregon. My work was in Arkansas, but I was on leave to go to Oregon to work on an anti-gay and lesbian campaign where they're going to change the Constitution to take away.
9: So this was back in 1994, 5?
10: 92, 93.
9: Okay. Mm-hmm.
10: And of course, that opened up even greater understanding of what was happening because this was their first, I think, really big national foray where they were going to take on Oregon and take on Colorado, change the Constitution. And we developed an extraordinary team there that fought that. But I had been chasing the right since 1980, since Reagan was elected. That's a whole other question. But it was a little organization called the Women's Project in Arkansas. And we were under attack. We were under attack because we were multiracial, because we were multigendered. And that attack came from the church, came from the Good News Methodists, the right-wing group within the Methodist Church starting in the early 80s. And then I watched it with Reagan. But I'd already been watching it in the late 70s as this was developing.
9: Let's set the table. I've known you for decades and obviously a huge fan of your writing, huge fan of your organizing. But what I don't know is how you came to be the watcher, the chronicler of the far right. What was the thing in your background? What led you to the place where you began to say, this is where I'm going to devote my life?
10: I think it was probably a couple of things. One was having witnessed Jim Crow. As a Southern child, I got to witness what authoritarian meant in racial terms. I think then it was the women's movement that coming to understand oppression in these two different ways, one around race, another one around gender, and then watching the church change in this. Most of us who grew up in the rural South, we know a lot about the church. We spend a lot of our time in the church. And here I was watching the church itself be transformed. I was far away from the church by then, but watching it be changed from a place of worship to a political place, and watching the power that it had, and watching the skill that the early right-wing people had in change, making that change happen. And it wasn't an accident.
9: So you grew up in rural Georgia in the midst of Jim Crow, a little white girl, watching this injustice unfold. Was your family one that sort of prepared you for that world, to push back in that world? Were you in an environment where it was simply accepted, but there was something in you that it didn't sit right? What was the awakening that helped you?
10: It was the latter. There was something in me. It wasn't my family. I think it was because I was the youngest of eight children. And three sisters, four brothers, and I was the baby rebellion. I was the person that always was looking for a different way, looking for something forceful to do. And I think it's just that whatever that gene was, the same gene that led me to play basketball.
9: Point guard? Were you a point guard?
10: As much as you could be at that time, yes.
9: Okay.
10: That gives you the personality of being ready to take something on. But it took me a long time to recognize it, because if you're on a farm in Georgia, you're not getting a tremendous amount of news. And if you're in North Georgia, as I was, you're not seeing this as exposed as you would have if you lived in a city or in the rest of the state. So I was going to college in Milledgeville, Georgia, and beginning to hear different things and see different people, and having one person, one woman, who had held a group there where young women at the college could go and talk about issues that were social issues. And I think that was a life changer for me. She's the one that brought me into full awareness that there was tremendous injustice going on. And the ones who went to her the most in her work, she was a religious person, this group was. These were the queer kids. It was all girls' school. These are the ones that were a little bit outsiders. These are the ones who are also very questioning.
9: Now, did you all know that's who you were, or did you come to realize that being on the margins in multiple ways just brought you together?
10: Knew we were really different. People didn't say the word queer, the word lesbian, the word queer didn't even exist in our minds. I was not out, but I knew that we were particular and different from other people. And not all were queer, but I would say in retrospect, as people began to come out, I realized they were. But I knew we lived a different universe.
9: So going to college and encountering people who could give language to the discomfort you were feeling, the way that Jim Crow was unfolding, these things around you, that was a big awakening. Now, you mentioned that your church changed. You saw it change from not being political to being political. And what did that actually look like? Because it does play a role in how you talk about and see, and the work that you've done over time is very much aware of how religion is a tool of this kind of oppression.
10: The church, as I knew it, changed in the 50s when there were no black people in our community. We were way out in the country, little farms, all white people. And it had its beginning split around whether they would take in a black person or not. It was so akin to now, but that was a while ago for this little Methodist church. As now, the Methodist church has split entirely. The traditional Methodist church has lost large numbers of people. This is all over the queer issue. That's how profound this has been and how deep it has gone, that it would destroy one of the largest Protestant congregations in the country. But what I watched later was seeing deliberate invasion of evangelical folks, starting there and then moving that out into the groups that were not evangelical.
9: What do you mean by invasion? Who was invading?
10: Organized right-wing people. So you had women's organizations that were anti-feminist.
9: Phyllis Schlafly.
10: I remember when she came to Arkansas, it was after I had moved here. And she brought in a busload of people to change what we were doing, trying to get ready. Remember, they had the National Year of the Woman. And we were getting ready for that big meeting. And they came to totally turn that upside down. I mean, that was organized. Phyllis Schlafly did not live in Arkansas. She came with a busload of people to shift that. So it was that kind of thing. But I think there was this sense that the evangelicals could be brought to the point that they would see that this was the devil out here at work.
9: Were they convinced that they would see it because they knew it? They knew that it would appeal to something that was already there.
10: Yes. I think it would appeal to something that was already there, which was a relative rigidity in terms of belief, that you must be like this and not like that. There's a certain line, a certain belief, a certain way of being. So I think that was ripe for coming in and saying, this is going to destroy what you believe. These are your enemy. So if you start having women feel like they're free, they're going to behave in ways that you will not be able to control. And sure enough, we did. We behaved in ways they couldn't control. If I were still a church person, I would say, praise the Lord, that happened.
9: You're reminding me, I remember the first time I met an atheist that I knew was an atheist was in college at University of South Florida. And we'd been working on anti-apartheid work and not weaponizing space and some other campaigns. And I can't remember the circumstances but he said something to somebody else that was, oh, you're still doing that God thing? And I said, you don't believe in God? He goes, no. And I said, oh, wow, you don't seem like an atheist to me. And he said, what do atheists seem like? And I thought, I don't know how to answer that. Like nobody ever sat me down and said, think this way about atheists. But I clearly had internalized what I knew was whatever it was I thought, it wasn't good. And I think as we see right now, the coordinated effort by DeSantis and now by the Trump administration to dismantle the university system, to replace presidents with cronies, to end tenure, to turn them into whitewashed indoctrination centers rather than places of free thought and intellectual curiosity, I think a lot of it comes down to both of our experiences, decades apart of going, hey, it wasn't until I went out off to college that I began to understand that I had been programmed to believe things about people that I did not even realize I was being programmed to believe until I encountered them. It wasn't until they shattered my preconceived notions that I realized I had preconceived notions.
10: So that tells you exactly why there's such a fierce attack against universities right now, against schools and against colleges. It's because the desire is to keep people in that more rigid belief, that authoritarian position, that you're to believe this and you're not even to be able to read these things so that you might change that belief. So we'll take your books away. We'll take the breadth of possibilities that are always open to us in universities and colleges. It's not for nothing that they're doing that. It is a very, very sharp move.
9: You are often in spaces where you are properly regarded as an elder, as somebody with wisdom, somebody, a mentor to so many. Your book, Homophobia, Weapon of Sexism, was just a must read. Absolutely connected the dots for so many of us in our early activism. But who were the people that you looked to as you were shaping your worldview? Who were the mentors, the elders, the people who helped you tap into who you were and find your voice as an activist and as a writer?
10: I don't think that really happened. I was an activist all through the late 60s and through the 70s. But I think I was doing my activism, of course, with white people. And I think that limited very much my sense of what was happening. It's one thing to know about something, witness something, be engaged in it at the edges, but not in the total middle, that wherever you go, the majority is white in leadership, in direction, and whatever. So I think what really shifted me was to, one, to get involved in domestic violence work. That working with violence against women is extremely eye-opening. If you want to study authoritarianism, it's probably good to go back to one of the major sources, which is the relationship between man and woman, which is centuries, not just years, and to see what that imbalance of power is and the violence that comes from that. But it's also in that that I began to work with women of color. And that was a sharp change for me that I think lifted me from what I was before, which was thinking of myself as a lesbian radical for women's rights, more on that level. I did anti-war work. I did some work within the anti-racist movement, but we thought we had awareness as white people, but there was so little awareness until we actually began the working side by side, and that's what happened for me. And then I moved fast. I began to learn. I always say over and over, I was greatly shaped by the Combahee River collective statement. And I talk with Barbara Smith ever so often now. It's getting a lot of recognition this year, and which is a wonderful thing. But that sense that laying out how everything is connected in terms of race and class and gender was extremely helpful to me. And those two things set me free. So I was working with creating a domestic violence program in Fayetteville, Arkansas, when I had moved to Arkansas. And so that, again, I have to tell you, I went into that having so little understanding of the violence that women endured. So little understanding. It was embarrassing to think back of, because I was in my 30s. It's not that I hadn't had the opportunity to know about it. And the more I worked, the more I saw it. And I saw it from day one in a frame that's very similar to an authoritarian frame. And then, of course, I began to see through that door. You can't.
9: What do you mean when you say you could see it through an authoritarian frame? I think I know, but tell me more.
10: Intentional subjection of women under a system of power, a system of holding them to certain roles, certain freedoms. I think authoritarianism is a matter of taking control of another person or people's lives. I see it in the broad sense as taking control of people's lives. It's what we see now in the dismantling of the government. We control your lives by taking everything that you've created away from you.
9: You know, growing up, the personal is political, that the things that happen on the micro level happen on the macro level, that the husband who has been socialized to control his wife through isolation, through the threat of violence, if not the holding of the economic purse strings, the vulnerability of losing her children or them being physically vulnerable to his anger, like all of these things have their political corollary.
10: That's right.
9: A constant state of precarity that causes you to rely on your source of precarity. But what you're describing is your activism, like the real light bulb, did not come off until you got proximity with Black women organizers on a very visceral level, not reading about it from a distance, but being right in the thick of it. That transition, a lot of white activists don't make, because in that moment, instead of saying, hey, you know what? I've missed out on a whole playbook. There's a defensiveness and sometimes a fleeing. And I'm wondering, again, what it was, whether it was about the people that you were with, the framework that Barbara Smith and the Kitchen Press, the Black feminist thinkers. But what was it that in that moment, instead of giving in to that sense of self-conscious and even embarrassment, as you described it, why did you stay and why did you choose the path of remaining in proximity and at the intersection instead of doing what oftentimes people do, which is retreat to the area of their greatest comfort?
10: I really attribute a lot of it to the domestic violence movement, there was something about that where everything was laid out with such clarity. The level of injustice and inequity was so clear in it. And it didn't take much to see that in one system after another. And it was like opening in a window. The other thing that was happening is that the women's movement was two movements. One was the lefty part of the women's movement, and the other was the let's get better jobs. Let's get our husbands to be nicer to us. When that leaned to the left, that was always about the transformation of the world. And it was a very different one. It wasn't like, let's get ourselves where we can fit into the world. It was about, let's transform it. And so when I began to be in the presence of people who were like the people who were creating the Combahee River Collective Statement and in the domestic violence movement, there was great leadership. You got to see great minds. And part of it was getting my butt kicked.
9: Getting your butt kicked.
10: Exactly. Of being stupid and having people, I call it an act of grace, to have the grace to credit me with possibility of change. That they see me of enough worth that I could be taken to recognition of where I'm stupid or where I'm making mistakes.

0: was a defining text for many activists, me included, making the case that homophobia is not just about LGBTQ plus people. It's a tool used to enforce rigid gender norms and maintain patriarchal power. She has continued her work over the decades, challenging systems of oppression and organizing for transformative change. And now Suzanne is back with a new book, In the Time of the Right, Reflections on Liberation. Suzanne, welcome to Wide Awake America. It is so good to see you.
1: It's great being here.
0: You've got a new book that's coming out. The timing sounds perfect. In the Time of the Right, you're revisiting some conversations about this country at a time when we are seeing the consolidation of right-wing power, generative space of mutual aid and support, and nobody stops being who they are in order to be in that space. But one of the things that was occurring to me as I was preparing to give a speech on this trip was every accusation they make, the right, Trump, Moscow, whomever, make against the trans community and the broader LGBTQ community is always a confession of who they are.
1: Yep.
0: Instead of thinking about the fact that the most dangerous person in the average woman's life is not a stranger, certainly not a trans woman in the bathroom. It is her husband or boyfriend. It
1: right.
0: is a family member. It is a boss who uses their economic power over her. These are the people that pose a real threat. But if I can get you worked up about a fantastical... I've somehow opened up.

I think that road's going to have to be creating new formations fit into over time. I think organizations that are not gathering people, but they're gathering people through Zoom, but not so much in person. And they have become structured more like businesses. And I think that's a very difficult thing that we need to face and work with, is how can we create groups of people, whether it's assemblies or whether it's clubs, organizations, whatever, where people are moving together, whether it's on a small thing or whether it's a large thing, so that we have a big social, having a think tank and taking action, creating those groups, I think more locally than nationally. I don't know that our work right now, for many of us, is national work. I think it is how in the space where we have relationship, how do we grow that space? How do we relearn how to be in community with one another? What does that mean? I'll give you an example. When I was like 2 or 3 years old, my father was in a terrible accident at a watermill. And when they got him, it was 1942, so when they got him in an old car or truck or whatever to take him to the doctor, they stopped by to pick up my mother. Where was my mother? She was down across the road, across the dirt road, helping her neighbor have a baby. That's what I'm talking about.

0: You're talking hyperlocal. You're talking in your neighborhood, in your city.
1: And then move it on up. But I would start with the very local, because that's where people are lonely. That's where people don't feel like they have protection. That's where people have those needs to figure out their communities and defend themselves in their communities and build in those communities. It's got to start somewhere. And I think because we don't do on-the-ground organizing very much, this is another problem that I have with the nonprofit organizations that I have led and worked with, is that we have let them move into spaces where we're not working in that organizing way in which you're actually talking to human beings until it gets to election time. Then we all run around and talk to folks. So I think we've got to do some serious thinking about our humanity and how we grow that sense, you know, how you set, grow that sense of compassion. If we don't have compassion, what in the world will happen? And what we're seeing is an extraordinary demonstration of lack of that. At the governmental level, we're seeing displayed every day. Compassion is a throwaway word.
0: I agree with you completely. I think that the sense of everything being transactional around elections is a terrible way to organize. And that people want to know that you cared about them well before the election rolled around. And they have a relationship and they have a trust. And oftentimes there's a trust that people have with Equality Florida, where I work, that they don't have with the candidate because the candidate's brand new. But they know their local Equality Florida organizer, and they've been to the house parties, and they've been to the events, and they've volunteered for the training, and they've done the fun stuff too. And so that when we say, yeah, no, this one's good, this one you can trust, it hits different than receiving a generic focus group tested message from a candidate. So those the relationships that you're talking about, I could not agree more. But one of the things that's implied in hyperlocal organizing is that you are willing to organize with people who do not agree with you across the board.
1: True. Okay.
0: And so I think we're heading into a time of people being foreclosed on, farms being lost, houses being repossessed, a economic scenario where the question of how will you show up for your neighbor who had a Trump yard sign, who sneers at your rainbow flag, but in that compassion and humanity, might we actually forge the populist movement that is necessary to rebuild?
1: That's right.
0: Because it's very clear that sense of FAFO, you're in the find out stage of you asked for it, now you're getting it, and I have no empathy for you suffering. You're upset that you are getting treated the way you were happy to see other people treated. And so I will take some glee in seeing you hoisted by your own petard. That is one way. It is an understandable way. And there's a part of me that absolutely resonates with it. But if we can lean into this part, not out of a weakness and an unwillingness to hold people accountable, but out of an understanding that we're awash in a machine that is weaponizing our loneliness, our fear, and the only way through it is together, and together even includes those family members and those neighbors who may be awakened in the midst of all of this, that they've done something that they want to make amends for. That's a hard prescription. People don't receive that prescription very easily. Yeah, but it sounds like what you're saying.
1: I surround mine now with this idea of what would you do if a tornado hit your community? Are you going to say, I know there was a Trump sign in his yard 2 years ago, so I'm not going to call him. Or I'm not going to go there when I can hear people screaming from the house that's on fire. I just think, what is the part that we bring back our sense that we survive together or we probably don't survive? That used to be a small statement, but now it's a really big statement. I think people are really pushing back. There's more activism going on right now than I've seen in a long time, at least in people standing up and saying, hell no, you know, that we've got to be better than this. I think it's a huge opportunity. The suffering that you were talking about, I think farmers are going to feel very differently about the government, at least. So it's a real opportunity to talk about what kind of government would we prefer. I think that name any category of people, they're going to be feeling that injustice. I think the injustice is coming down around healthcare. And then particularly, of course, when you get to anything related to Medicare, Medicaid, Social Security, those kinds of things, it's going to be an opportunity to connect, I think. And we would be wrong, I think, to, you know, say, I'm going to work only with these people over here, even though we both care about this. I'm not going, because I don't like the fact they don't join me on everything. We may have to buckle up and say, okay, you don't agree with me on this, but we do agree on these four things. We're not used to that.
0: You said you're seeing more activism, some really impressive organizing, a sense of urgency in people. Who do you think is doing good work right now?
1: I think it's not the leaders, but the people in the Democratic Party. You don't see that at the leader level, but you see those folks and Republicans really showing up for their legislative folks and saying, this is really wrong. We want to talk to you. We want you to report to us. We want to have a town hall meeting. And some of their representatives are refusing to come and even face them. So there's that kind of activity that's immediate. Whether it's long-term or not is another question. But certainly people of all sorts are turning up. And a lot of those are folks that did not vote Democratic. I think people are very unhappy with both houses, both parts of the legislature, whether they're Republicans or Democrats. When they look toward Washington right now, I don't think they're happy. One of the questions we need to be raising is, what kinds of things would make us happy? What if the common language was fairness? So I think that, also I think there are big gatherings of people, movement folks, social justice people. We're trying to think through what to do, where we're going to go. There's conferences now on authoritarianism. There are conferences on how can we mobilize people. So I think everybody right now is in the thinking stage. How can we talk to people that we haven't been talking to? How can we gather our people and think together? How can we do this without having conflict over small things? How can we figure out some way that we can all work just facing in the same direction? Not that we have to be doing the same work in the same way, but what is that direction? Can we not all organize around that?
0: I interviewed a woman named Britt Hartley. She does work around deconstructing religion and grew up in the Mormon church. And she basically, if I could boil it down, she says part of the challenge that we have is that religion is very sticky. They have a very compelling argument for why you should show up. Your eternal salvation is a big motivator. And once you deconstruct that, even if you use the tools of spirituality or the culture of it, it doesn't create the same tie that binds. And so that right-wing evangelicals have a built-in advantage and infrastructure that is built on the fear that a patriarchal religious structure will punish you eternally. And that we have a looser network that is, it's hard to cohere around what you don't support. And so what I wonder, as you describe this and as you talk about these reflections on liberation, what is that infrastructure? Is it progressive churches? Is it domestic violence centers? Is it unions? What is the mechanism by which we get in greater proximity and greater local organizing with each other?
1: That's a hard question. I'll start with a basic. I don't think we have places to meet, physical places. Most towns, cities, they've disappeared. Like, where would you go to meet that's not outside that you could do for free?
0: I would probably go to one of the progressive churches and ask them to give us some space.
1: And how many are those churches?
0: I don't know. Hopefully more every day, but a few, a handful. But we're an organization that stays really local. So we've got these relationships that we can depend on.
1: Or everything. But you can go to those because you know those people and they have it there. The other place that people can meet in my state, where I live now in Arkansas, is in the libraries. It's a place you can go. You can get a meeting room. When I think of 30 years ago, 40 years ago, you could go to a bank and get a meeting room. They had rooms that public could just have and have for free. You could go to the churches. There were all kinds of places that were available to you that have been privatized. So one of the things I think we have to work through is the creation of something that's not privatized. So we actually had to find or build physical places. So one of my ideas recently is that I know a lot of churches in the South, and I can't speak for the rest of the country either, that have very small congregations, and there are many of them that are closed. I don't know if you've witnessed that in Florida or not.
0: Oh, yeah. We're seeing churches consolidate. Their membership is older and shuffling off this mortal coil, and there's not a younger influx to replace them. So we're seeing some shrink. Although the bolder ones on social justice are expanding. Worth noting.
1: So one of my ideas is that as movement people, that we buy churches. We buy the building. But that becomes a center for maybe our justice sermons. We wouldn't use the word sermon, but the places where we would have talks. We'd have people talk. We'd meet for social, but we'd also meet for our political work. And if we couldn't buy them, say it's one of those aging, disappearing congregations, maybe we could offer to pay the utilities for them to have access to them during the week when they're not meeting. Just to have physical rooms that we could meet in would make, I think, an enormous difference in our work. What if you had one of the bigger churches that you could actually hold a conference in that... But you could buy a smaller church and have seating for 50 people. So usually, almost every church I know has Sunday school rooms. So here you have a meeting hall and you have Sunday school rooms. And you turn it into something as positive as religion, which is social justice. This is not something where it's so huge and, you know, so sort of out of the realm of reality. This is something that's doable. But we have to have those spaces. We have to figure them out.
0: You're listening to Wide Awake America. I'm your host, Nadine Smith. And our guest today has been Suzanne Farr, a pioneering feminist, anti-racist, and LGBTQ activist. Her groundbreaking book, which was a huge part of my early activism, Homophobia, Weapon of Sexism, is now about to be joined by the second edition of a book, In the Time of the Right, Reflections on Liberation, an update from a book that you wrote in 1996 that you have updated for the times that we find ourselves in now. How can people stay in touch with you and in touch with your work?
1: Well, they can contact me at suzannefarr.com. That would be the easiest way to connect me.
0: Fantastic. Suzanne, it is wonderful to see you. Thank you so much for joining and for sharing your insights. And I'm looking forward to reading it and carrying it around until it's as dog-eared as your previous book has been for me.
1: Great. I want us to talk again, whether it's on air or not on air.
0: Absolutely. Absolutely. And perhaps more importantly, we can get together in person and have a cup of coffee.
1: Yes, indeed.
0: All right. Take care. This is WMNF Tampa. A book that you wrote in 1996 that you have updated for the times that we find ourselves in now. How can people stay in touch with you and in touch with your work?
1: Well, they can contact me at suzannefarr.com. That would be the easiest way to connect me.
0: Fantastic. Suzanne, it is wonderful to see you. Thank you so much for joining and for sharing your insights. You're listening to Wide Awake America. I'm your host, Nadine Smith. And our guest today has been Suzanne Farr, a pioneering feminist, anti-racist, and LGBTQ activist. Her groundbreaking book, which was a huge part of my early activism, Homophobia, Weapon of Sexism, is now about to be joined by the second edition of a book, In the Time of the Right, Reflections on Liberation, an update from a book that you wrote in 1996 that you have updated for the times that we find ourselves in now. How can people stay in touch with you and in touch with your work?
1: Well, they can contact me at suzannefarr.com. That would be the easiest way to connect me.
0: I interviewed a woman named Britt Hartley. She does work around deconstructing religion and grew up in the Mormon church. And she basically, if I could boil it down, she says part of the challenge that we have is that religion is very sticky. They have a very compelling argument for why you should show up. Your eternal salvation is a big motivator. And once you deconstruct that, even if you use the tools of spirituality or the culture of it, it doesn't create the same tie that binds. And so that right-wing evangelicals have a built-in advantage and infrastructure that is built on the fear that a patriarchal religious structure will punish you eternally. And that we have a looser network that is, it's hard to cohere around what you don't support. And so what I wonder, as you describe this and as you talk about these reflections on liberation, what is that infrastructure? Is it progressive churches? Is it domestic violence centers? Is it unions? What is the mechanism by which we get in greater proximity and greater local organizing with each other?
1: That's a hard question. I'll start with a basic. I don't think we have places to meet, physical places. Most towns, cities, they've disappeared. Like, where would you go to meet that's not outside that you could do for free?
0: I would probably go to one of the progressive churches and ask them to give us some space.
1: And how many are those churches?
0: I don't know. Hopefully more every day, but a few, a handful. But we're an organization that stays really local, so we've got these relationships that we can depend on.
1: Or everything, but you can go to those because you know those people and they have it there. The other place that people can meet in my state, where I live now in Arkansas, is in the libraries. It's the place that you can go. You can get a meeting room. When I think of 30 years ago, 40 years ago, you could go to a bank and get a meeting room. They had rooms that public could just have and have for free. You could go to the churches. There were all kinds of places that were available to you that have been privatized. So one of the things I think we have to work through is the creation of something that's not privatized. So we actually had to find or build physical places. So one of my ideas recently is that I know a lot of churches in the South, and I can't speak for the rest of the country, that have very small congregations, and there are many of them that are closed. I don't know if you've witnessed that in Florida or not.
0: Oh, yeah. We're seeing churches consolidate. Their membership is older and shuffling off this mortal coil, and there's not a younger influx to replace them. So we're seeing some shrink, although the bolder ones on social justice are expanding, worth noting.
1: One of my ideas is that as movement people, that we buy churches, we buy the building. But that becomes a center for maybe our justice sermons. We wouldn't use the word sermon, but the places where we would have talks, we'd have people talk. We'd meet for social, but we'd also meet for our political work. And if we couldn't buy them, say it's one of those aging, disappearing congregations, maybe we could offer to pay the utilities for them to have access to them during the week when they're not meeting. Just to have physical rooms that we could meet in would make, I think, an enormous difference in our work. What if you had one of the bigger churches that you could actually hold a conference in? But you could buy a smaller church and have seating for 50 people. So usually almost every church I know has Sunday school rooms. So here you have a meeting hall and you have Sunday school rooms, and you turn it into something as positive as religion, which is social justice. This is not something where it's so huge and, you know, so sort of out of the realm of reality. This is something that's doable. But we have to have those spaces. We have to figure them out.
0: You're listening to Wide Awake America. I'm your host, Nadine Smith. And our guest today has been Suzanne Farr, a pioneering feminist, anti-racist, and LGBTQ activist. Her groundbreaking book, which was a huge part of my early activism, Homophobia, Weapon of Sexism, is now about to be joined by the second edition of a book, In the Time of the Right, Reflections on Liberation, an update from a book that you wrote in 1996 that you have updated for the times that we find ourselves in now. How can people stay in touch with you and in touch with your work?
1: Well, they can contact me at suzannefarr.com. That would be the easiest way to connect me.
0: Fantastic. Suzanne, it is wonderful to see you. Thank you so much for joining and for sharing your insights. And I'm looking forward to reading it and carrying it around until it's as dog-eared as your previous book has been for me.
1: Great. I want us to talk again, whether it's on air or not on air.
0: Unions. What is the mechanism by which we get in greater proximity and greater local organizing with each other?
1: That's a hard question. I'll start with a basic. I don't think we have places to meet, physical places. Most towns, cities, they've disappeared. Like, where would you go to meet that's not outside that you could do for free?
0: I would probably go to one of the progressive churches and ask them to give us some space.
1: And how many are those churches?
0: I don't know. Hopefully more every day, but a few, a handful. But we're an organization that stays really local, so we've got these relationships that we can depend on.
1: Or everything, but you can go to those because you know those people and they have it there. The other place that people can meet in my state, where I live now in Arkansas, is in the libraries. It's a place you can go. You can get a meeting room. When I think of 30 years ago, 40 years ago, you could go to a bank and get a meeting room. They had rooms that public could just have and have for free. You could go to the churches. There were all kinds of places that were available to you that have been privatized. So one of the things I think we have to work through is the creation of something that's not privatized. So we actually had to find or build physical places. So one of my ideas recently is that I know a lot of churches in the South, and I can't speak for the rest of the country, that have very small congregations, and there are many of them that are closed. I don't know if you've witnessed that in Florida or not.
0: Oh, yeah. We're seeing churches consolidate. Their membership is older and shuffling off this mortal coil, and there's not a younger influx to replace them. So we're seeing some shrink. Although the bolder ones on social justice are expanding, worth noting.
1: So one of my ideas is that as movement people, that we buy churches. We buy the building. But that becomes a center for maybe our justice sermons. We wouldn't use the word sermon, but the places where we would have talks. We'd have people talk. We'd meet for social, but we'd also meet for our political work. And if we couldn't buy them, say it's one of those aging, disappearing congregations, maybe we could offer to pay the utilities for them to have access to them during the week when they're not meeting. Just to have physical rooms that we could meet in would make, I think, an enormous difference in our work. What if you had one of the bigger churches that you could actually hold a conference in? But you could buy a smaller church and have seating for 50 people. So usually, almost every church I know has Sunday school rooms. So here you have a meeting hall and you have Sunday school rooms. And you turn it into something as positive as religion, which is social justice. This is not something where is so huge and, you know, so sort of out of the realm of reality, this is something that's doable. But we have to have those spaces. We have to figure them out.
0: You're listening to Wide Awake America. I'm your host, Nadine Smith. And our guest today has been Suzanne Farr, a pioneering feminist, anti-racist, and LGBTQ activist. Her groundbreaking book, which was a huge part of my early activism, Homophobia, Weapon of Sexism, is now about to be joined by the second edition of a book, In the Time of the Right, Reflections on Liberation, an update from a book that you wrote in 1996 that you have updated for the times that we find ourselves in now. How can people stay in touch with you and in touch with your work?
1: Well, they can contact me at suzannefarr.com. That would be the easiest way to connect me.
0: Fantastic. Suzanne, it is wonderful to see you. Thank you so much for joining and for sharing your insights. And I'm looking forward to reading it and carrying it around until it's as dog-eared as your previous book has been for me.
1: Great. I want us to talk again, whether it's on air or not on air.
0: Absolutely. Absolutely.
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0: 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I'm John Butts, and I'll be today's host of this WMNF Sustainable Living Program. Today's program will be about an inner-city homesteading community with three guests with that community in Gulfport, Florida. Its mission is to promote sustainable living and environmental stewardship through regenerative education and urban agriculture, homesteading, economics, and culinary arts. Their mission, get it? I guess it's pretty similar to our show, and even WMNF's, to promote sustainable living. And I think more now than ever, well, it gets worse and worse. You know, if you listen to Democracy Now! About all the fires all around the world, and, you know, we keep heating up, and we need to really kind of rethink everything, rethink our lives and, you know, what's going on here. But anyhow, I'd like to start the show by thanking our listeners, supporters, and volunteers here at WMNF for all your commitment to this non-for-profit community radio station. And we've been on the air for about 50 years, and I really want to thank you all, because without you, we wouldn't be here. But first, we got the founder of the Coalition of Community Gardens here in Tampa Bay, Kitty Wallace, and she has some announcements.
1: Kitty? Good morning. Hi, John, and hi, everyone who's listening. I'm so pleased on behalf of all of the community gardens in our region that WMNF Community Radio donates 5 minutes of their time, or affords us 5 minutes of their time on the Sustainable Living Show to let people know about events going on out in the gardens. And I will say that when we're talking about sustainability, it's my belief that the closer you get to the ground and supporting all the things that are happening with the earth and the bugs and the pollinators and the veggies that are growing, the closer you are to supporting sustainability. So here's a couple of things going on in community gardens this week. On Sunday, Sweetwater Organic Community Farm is having Sunday morning yoga on the farm at 10:30. That will be at Sweetwater Organic Community Farm, 5221 Hanley Road. And then the following Saturday, August the 8th, there are several things going on. One will be at the Tampa Heights Community Garden. It's a Flow and Grow Wellness event, which will start at 10 o'clock at Tampa Heights Community Garden at 605 East Francis Avenue. And that's an event in which slow movements, garden tours, wellness activity are all free to the public, engaging people in an opportunity to just hang out with nature and enjoy that. And that will be a tea party this coming Saturday, August the 8th. There also is an event at the Tampa Family Health Center Community Garden. They're hosting Smart Moves. That will be at their location in East Tampa on North 22nd Street in Osborne, starting at 9:30. So they're going to have a speaker and some heart smart moves for you to learn. So those are things happening out in community gardening world. Have a great show, John, and I look forward to hearing everything that's going on in Gulfport.
0: Okay. Well, thank you very much, Miss Kitty Wallace. We really appreciate those announcements and you being a volunteer here and what you do.
1: Yes. See you later.
0: Bye. Okay. Bye-bye. All right. You're listening to WMNF, the Sustainable Living Program. We'll spend the hour talking about sustainable solutions for a sustainable society with guests with the Little Tree Homestead Community, which is dedicated to fostering community resilience by providing accessible programs, workshops, and charitable initiatives that empower individuals, family, and organizations to connect with nature, cultivate self-sufficiency, and support local food security. Amen. Our first guest is a mother of two children living with her partner and her mother in a house on a city lot in Gulfport, Florida. Rachel promotes environmental stewardship, agriculture, homesteading, and culinary arts to empower people to connect with nature, cultivate self-sufficiency, and gain food security. Welcome to WMNF, Rachel Pernero. You there, Rachel?
2: Good morning. I'm here. Hi.
0: You getting a little rain over there?
2: It looks like it's about to start. We just got some thunderclaps.
0: Yeah, we're getting it here. Well, great to have you. What an honor. I'm really looking forward to this program. Our next two guests are returning guests. Laura is a green living and money coach and founder of Rich Resilient Living. Since receiving her permaculture design certificate in 2009, she's been exploring ways to earn, spend, and invest and manage her money and lifestyle to bring about the change she wants to see in the world and teach others to do the same. She's co-authored the book, Growing Free, about building the life of your dreams without losing your soul or destroying the planet. Welcome back, Lori. Old Annie, you there, Lori?
2: I think Lori needs to be let in the chat.
0: Well, then we'll get back to her, but I might as well go ahead and introduce the last guest. And our last guest moved to Gulfport in 2013 and transformed his home into a regenerative urban homestead with a small plant nursery and started beekeeping, worm farming, and building soil. Then Albers started producing food and herbal healing herbs, as well as leading a spiritual yoga class on Gulfport Beach. In 2025, Albert joined Little Tree Homestead with his neighbors. Welcome back to WMNF. Albert Reisenberg, you there? How you doing? We can't hear you. Or I can't hear you. We got a little glitch here. So Rachel, while we're trying to get these other two here, tell us about your little, you know, how did this idea come up and about the Little Tree Homestead?
2: Yeah, so we started as a backyard nursery, and Albert started as a backyard nursery also. But we, you know, just over the years kind of just morphed into needing to access the community a little bit more. So we decided to transition to a nonprofit, and that's when we also started to do classes. So it kind of just started as a hobby and then kind of moved into, you know, wanting to help the community more so that people really could have really good access to growing their own food and, you know, increasing that ability to be more sustainable.
0: Mm-hmm. And did you have help forming the nonprofit, or did you do that by yourselves, or did Laura help you with that?
2: So we actually all kind of help each other. This, you know, like any nonprofit, each person has their things that they're kind of working on. So when we decided to buy the house next door to Albert, we really became like a intentional family. And that's when we decided to form the nonprofit, and we decided to all work together. So it was a group effort.
0: Uh-huh. It's kind of cool that you live there with your kids and your mother. It's like this complete family that, you know, I guess that's the best way to raise our children is with, you know, like in a multi-generational family like that. So just kind of tell us what some of the things that you do.
2: So we have a mostly edible plants nursery. And we do offer plants to people, to the community, and everything is pay what you can, so to speak. So they can just choose if they want to provide a donation or even get plants for free if they need to. So people have access to plants that they can grow in their home or in their community gardens that are going to be cultivars that do really well in Florida, in our area. and cultivars that are the correct growing season for our area as well. So the nursery is available, and then we also do classes periodically throughout the month. We'll have classes that are many different topics. A lot of them are related to growing food, but some of them are related to any other area of sustainability.
0: And, you know, before the program, you were talking, and you said, well, you know, I'd love to tell the Tampa Bay audience something. Do you kind of remember what that was?
2: Well, I just wanted to, you know, kind of get the word out that our nonprofit is available to the community for people that are interested in learning how to make their lives more regenerative and more sustainable. We are a resource for the community now.
0: Mm-hmm. And Albert, so how do you feel about this? I mean, it's not really much of a change for you, but it is kind of cool that you have some support.
3: Can you hear me, John?
0: Yeah, I can hear you now. Yeah.
3: All right. Good morning. It's been a wonderful thing. You know, actually, people, you know, some of people close to me were like, wow, this is what you've been wishing for all along. I tried to buy both houses on either side of me a couple of times and without any, you know, without being able to. And then when the house next door to me that Rachel and Carrie got, and, you know, with the Little Tree, when it came up for sale, I told them about it. And I had already been downscaling what I was doing. I'm getting older. I had already shut down my nursery, but the infrastructure was there. And I was still propagating plants, but more for fun. And so they kind of moved in and kind of took over some of the areas in my yard. But it's been really wonderful. They have a real knack for growing annuals, which I have never been the best at. I'm more about perennials and fruit trees. And so basically my side, which is very established, you know, I've been here, you know, almost 14 years, is mostly the fruit trees and the perennials. And on their side, they're doing a bulk of the annuals. And they really do find the ones that work the best and taste the best. And so I've been eating better. But, you know, the biggest thing for me is having neighbors that are really like family. So if something bad happens to me, it's gonna affect them and vice versa, and good as well. And so we watch out for each other. And, of course, we have to be respectful as well.
0: And that was Albert Reisenberg, and he's with the community over there. Are you still beekeeping?
3: Oh, yeah, I'm still beekeeping, and I've scaled it back. I'm only doing it at my house now. Currently, I have 6 hives, which work perfectly, and of course, you know, Little Tree gets their share of the honey. We try to share in every way in what we're doing.
0: Mm-hmm. Well, you know, I've talked about this show to several people before. You know, my friends, and they keep saying, well, the most important thing is community, to be able to do this in a town, you know, and just be this kind of like this hub of, you know, doing the right things. Well, I think Laura's back there. Laura, how are you doing? Good to see you. We had a little glitch there, but how's everything going with you? And what do you think about this community deal?
4: So I'm well, thank you. I'm glad I made it in and didn't let the Zoom crash deter me. You know, to clarify my role in this, so I live a mile away from the site being discussed. So I'm Albert's partner. And so I'm over there, you know, most days of the week, several times a day, you know, interacting and contributing and just being involved in it. And I think it's a great thing. I mean, we're just 1 year into it, you know, just a little bit over a year. So it's evolving and, you know, we're still figuring out how to do it, what the potential is of it. It's been really reaffirming to have other people in our lives learn about it and want to start looking for a house nearby, you know, to buy or rent to be part of it as well. So there are so many positives, like what you were just saying, that people realize the benefit of community. I think, you know, capitalism and our reliance on money and transactions to solve our problems has separated us from each other. And this gives us a model for coming back together to pursuing solutions together where they're less transactional, and it makes us more resilient in the future.
0: Mm-hmm. Yeah, I kind of thought, you know, over the years, I've started doing this show in 2004, and you know, I live on a farm. I'm kind of isolated, but you know, where the future is with all these people in all these cities is how to make those adjustments, how to, you know, somehow, you know, reduce and reuse and refurbish stuff and recycle. That you know, it's so nice that, you know, you're doing these workshops and your classes, and I'm sure you're doing them too, about your money and those are kind of free. Everything, of course, we're not supposed to be mentioned free, but all this stuff is just kind of you know, you come and you can do that, and if you want to make a donation, you can make a donation. But your classes are how to manage money, more or less.
4: Yes, how to manage money, how to manage resources. Money is just another resource in our life. You know, how do we think from a permaculture, regenerative economic, you know, perspective about managing money and other forms of capital and wealth in our life? So, you know, Albert and I have co-taught a class over there on creating a sustainable or permaculture or resilient personal economy. What does that look like? Because again, money is part of it. That's the world we live in, and we want to manage that wisely and be conscious of where we're directing it. Are we supporting billionaires and capitalism and destruction with our money? You know, and doing as little of that as possible. But again, then thinking more holistically and creatively about how else we can meet our needs so that we're only spending our money when we absolutely have to. And ideally, when we do it, it's supporting our community and small businesses, you know, and not exacerbating and supporting the people who are destroying our planet.
0: Mm-hmm. And I think that's always the first thing is we need to kind of rethink and to, you know, just refuse, kind of just to refuse to buy stuff that isn't sustainable, and use our money wisely, support local economies, and try to do the right thing. Let me kind of reintroduce the program. You're listening to WMNF Community Radio, and we're talking about people who want to be earth and people friendly in inner city communities, and you can call us at 813-239-9663 or send an email to dj@wmnf.org, or of course you can text us at 813-433-0885. Back to Rachel. You have a full-time job, right? Oh, she stepped out. Rachel, you there?
2: I'm here.
0: Yeah. You and your husband both have full-time jobs, or is it your partner? I'm sorry.
2: Yeah, we both work. I'm a nurse, and he actually works at a off-site commercial nursery.
0: So how do you find time to do all this?
2: I mean, we don't do it perfectly, but we do as much as we can. And again, that's the reason that we are, you know, working collaboratively, and we're creating community, because nobody can do everything. So we all need help, and we all need to help each other. And that's how we're able to raise chickens and make our own fertilizer and have honey and grow a huge garden and also do fun things and take care of children. And there's, you know, there's so many things that our, you know, our modern society expects from us. And it's just insane that we are expected to kind of do it on our own little island all by ourselves. And the fact that we're able to do it together, we wouldn't be able to do all of this without my mom, Cammy, present pretty much every day that we need her, mm-hmm. and Albert helping us in the nursery and with the chickens. And, you know, we're all working together, and that's the only way that it's possible.
0: Mm-hmm. So you do workshops. Maybe talk about some of the ones that you like to do.
2: So we actually are going to be having a kind of growing your own food 101 coming up for the fall season. It's going to be a really fun series where we start by just kind of explaining all of the basics, and then we'll get into the actual nitty gritty of like sowing seeds and transplanting and dealing with pests and diseases and all kinds of stuff. So that's going to be a really fun one that's coming up. We also do things like soap, making your own soap, preserving food, basically anything that you can think of as a homesteading type activity will eventually come around to it in a class.
0: Yeah, our growing season is kind of coming up right now. Are you growing anything right now?
2: Oh, yeah. We grow all year long. In Florida, you can eat all year long from the garden.
0: So what are some of your summer crops?
2: Right now, we have a lot of beans coming out. We have some squash and okra. We actually still have some Everglades tomatoes, which is kind of crazy to me, but it's happening. We're eating snake gourds and Armenian cucumbers, Egyptian spinach, lots of edible greens that you can grow in the summer. It's kind of interesting. A lot of people kind of shut their gardens down as far as their annuals go over the summer. And it's kind of mind-boggling to me because there is a lot of annuals you can grow over the summer.
0: Yeah. You know, we grow through the summer, too. And, most of the strawberry farmers, they take the summers off. But there are certain things that seem to really thrive. When it gets too wet, we always have a lot of diseases and disease problems. But I find, like bitter melon is something that's really kind of catching on. I don't know if you've ever grown that, but it grows really good. It's, balsa pear, the weed that kind of grows up, around in your backyard, and it has a little fruit on it. The cultivar is bitter melons. It's an Asian vegetable. And, when we started growing stuff, it was all kind of like the ethnic foods for like people from Asia and India. The eggplant do well, and like you say, the beans do pretty well for us too. There are a lot of things. Now, what about in the nursery? What are you growing in your nursery now?
2: A lot of people are asking for things like cranberry hibiscus and roselle, A lot of people are asking for things like cranberry hibiscus and roselle.

0: Perino and Albert Reisenberg and Laura Olani. And we're talking about inner city communities and homesteads. Our number here is 813-239-9663, or email us at dj@wmnf.org or text us at 813-433-0885. I got it wrong here in my notes. But I don't know, you know, like if you're in the Tampa Bay area and or, you know, anywhere in Sarasota, if you got something going on like this and you want to kind of get the word out about where you are and what you're doing, you please call in or consider calling in. And of course, these people are full of a lot of information about money and bees and all kinds of things that you know that are really important. I mean, really, if we're going to go forward, we got to go forward kind of like this. I mean, there's no way that that this is a sustainable situation that we're in. It's all driven by anything but, you know, like nonprofits are the most important things. Laura, anything that you want to kind of add?
1: Yes, actually. I was late to this, so I'm not sure how much this was already discussed. But, you know, as you've already mentioned, people recognize the value of community. And in fact, I think people are hungry for it. You know, I see posts on social media where people are sharing their examples of building community, just taking off, you know, just really going viral because people are so curious for examples. And in fact, you know, there's something called solar punk. It's kind of an aesthetic of envisioning a more green future. And so much of solar punk, though, is kind of art and kind of the far off future. But we need these models of how to get there. You know, like how do we live in the moment to move towards that? And I think what we're doing here and some of these other examples that are being shared are, you know, help get us going in that direction. And I just wanted to take it a step back, though, because I know when I came on, Albert was talking about how when the house came up for sale next to him, he let Rachel and Carrie know about it. But there's a history to how that relationship even got strengthened. And I think it's an example that people in the community will be interested in because others have been interested when we've talked about it. And it actually kind of unfolds out of one of Corrine Brennan's permaculture courses. There were two people that participated that are friends of ours, and they're both single adult females, and they started talking about this idea of a decentralized and intentional community, you know, because I think a lot of people have heard of eco-villages and intentional communities where a number of people live together on one property. But these two friends of ours started talking about it after being in a permaculture class, thinking, you know, we already have our own homes, we're probably not going to sell them and move into a property together. So is there a way we could have a decentralized intentional community where we'd still make that strong commitment to each other without all living together on, again, in the same house or the same property? And as they started I heard one of my friends talking about it. I'm like, that's really cool. I would like to explore that. And so I just started talking to some other friends about it. In particular, one couple of friends of ours who we know are very interested in intentional communities and in fact had traveled to visit a number of them. So they were very interested as well. And so, you know, they knew Rachel and Carrie. We knew Rachel and Carrie. So at first we decided this just start with our three households. And we came together and we decided that we were all interested in sustainable living and in particular growing and producing our own food. So we started getting together every month to do something together, to learn together around growing and preserving food. And, you know, we started with, I think our first one was Rachel and Carrie at that point lived in that earlier house with the big avocado tree. And we were like, okay, let's experiment with canning and preserving avocados. You know, we helped each other in each other's yards. We had a group text chat and we didn't maintain the monthly momentum, you know, beyond maybe 6 to 8 months, but we would still get together sporadically. And it really strengthened our relationships. And we actually added a fourth family along the way. You know, and again, our ties are much stronger because of that. We all keep learning from each other and supporting each other. And that's how it built to Rachel and Carrie having

0: that relationship with Albert. And so I encourage others to think about, is that there are people in my life. We all happen to live at that point within 2 miles of each other. So it was very easy to have that getting together. We made it easy intentionally. That, you know, are there people around me that I'd like to become more intentional with, you know, without necessarily living with them? So I just offer that as a model, you know, just start having those conversations with people if it's of interest to you, because they're more than likely there are people around you who are interested.
1: And I think in the future, we're really going to more and more need the ability to have help. You guys a couple of years ago went through a real traumatic hurricane, and I'm sure that community, the sense of community, was really at a high point then. You know, all the devastation and that must have been extremely hard on everybody in the golf cart community. Where is Gulfport, for those that don't know, Albert?
2: Gulfport is right next to St. Pete. It's probably a stone's throw away from our houses. It's on the south side, right on the Gulf. And it's a beautiful little community of about 12,000 permanent residents. And you mentioned the hurricane. And yeah, about a quarter of the homes were destroyed during Helene and Milton. So we did get a big hit. One thing I did want to talk about is that the work that I do mainly here, even though I do help with the nursery and the chickens, I'm doing a lot of experiments with diverting waste from the waste stream and using them in our space. I'm making a lot of compost, and I also teach a class on composting, usually about 3 times a year. I also have a thriving composting earthworm setup, and I'm teaching that monthly and making our fertilizer, which has enhanced all of what we're doing. And I'm also experimenting with alternate feed for the chickens. I'm experimenting with azolla and duckweed, soldier fly larvae, and even using the worms as possible feed for the chickens, in case things get rough. So I'm trying to incorporate these experiments that I'm doing into classes to show people how you can from waste out in the waste stream, you can actually make something really good.
1: Mm-hmm. That's very interesting. And I know that, and I've, you know, had shows on with Joe Jenkins on humanure and those kind of things, but especially like in storms when your sewers aren't working and they're, you know, it doesn't like to look like they're going to be working for months. The whole system there in Gulfport was shut down for months, and you know, how do you go about this? And I think it's illegal now, but at some point in life we're going to have to realize that, you know, like, we have a tremendous waste problem there, personal waste problem. and so you grow what kind of worms, right?
2: Composting earthworms to make fertilizer. And I have a system that I developed myself. There's a YouTube video on it. And I teach a class on that once a month because I have to feed them and harvest their castings monthly. And so... So yeah, I do teach a class on that. And if you go on littletreehomestead.org, you can see all the classes. Now, we've had to reduce some of the classes during the summer because we just didn't have any attendance. But we'll be ramping right up as soon as late summer, early fall hits. But we always have some classes going on.
1: And I see we have a caller here. Juanita, are you on the line?
3: Yeah, you kind of just answered it. I was wondering where we could take some of these classes. I'm very interested in what you're talking about, and sustainable living is what we have to go to if you're going to live a healthy lifestyle. But yeah, littletree.org.
2: Littletreehomestead.org.
3: Littletreehomestead.org. And when will your classes start?
2: Well, we have ongoing classes. Just if you go on the website, you can look at where the prompt to go to classes, and you'll see what's available right now. I do a monthly composting earthworms class. I think we have a class coming up on August 1st on insects. I don't have it in front of me, but we have ongoing classes. And
3: wonderful,
2: but we're going to have more classes than we do right now in the fall, for sure, starting in the fall.
3: Right.
2: Fall, winter,
3: more
2: and spring.
3: More comfortable, and people probably have more time with the kids being back to school. But, yeah. All right. Well, thank you for taking my call. This is very intriguing to me. Thank you.
4: Yeah, and that same website also is where you can see the entire inventory of the nursery.
3: Too. Wonderful. And where is the nursery? What is the address so they can know?
2: 5414 19th Avenue South. If you're going to come visit the nursery, we don't have, our open hours are, what are the open hours, Rachel? Friday?
4: Every Friday from 10 a.m. to 1 p.m. Those are open hours if you want to come see things in person or, you know, get a tour of the garden or what have you. 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And it's littletreehomestead.org. And again, it's donation-based, so you can put in, you just type in your price, basically.
3: Nice. This is beautiful. I love this. Something I would love to start, but I would love to be a part of this. I'll talk to you more when I come to the nursery.
4: Great.
3: Thank you. Have a blessed day, everyone. Thank you.
4: Thank you.
1: Thank you, Juanita. And let me give out the phone number again. It's 813-239-9663 or send us an email to dj@wmnf.org. And Rachel, we're kind of not to the end of the show, but is there anything else that you kind of were wanting to kind of get out and talk to the audience about?
4: I also wanted to mention that we do support community gardens throughout the area. And Kitty Wallace, who was on, you know, in the beginning of the show, is part of the Coalition for Community Gardens. And, you know, if you're either hesitant to start growing in your own space or don't have the space or feel like you don't have the time, I really, really encourage everyone to find a community garden near you. It's a great place to learn and make friends and, you know, really increase your sustainability.
1: And we did get a little email, and it's congratulating Albert that how awesome you are from your dumpster buddy, Sandy.
2: Oh, yeah.
1: So you're a dumpster diver, Albert.
2: Oh, yeah. Like I said, we divert waste from the waste stream here regularly. And even today, this morning, I go to a pantry in Pasadena Church, and I've become really good friends with them. And whatever they can't give away, I sort out. And some of it goes to the chickens. Some of it goes to the worms. Some of it we can still eat, and then the rest goes in the compost. Nothing goes to waste here. Nothing at all.
1: Cool.
0: That's John, right. Can I say a little more
1: sure,
0: to that?
1: Sure, go ahead, Laura. It's your show.
0: because actually, I was the one that directed Albert to that church when he was wanting a source. He had another source, and it fell down. And I'm like, well, Albert, there are, you know, a number of church food pantries around here. You know, you could reach out and connect and see if any of them would be interested in that kind of relationship. So that's a great model for others potentially that are looking to augment how much they're composting, you know, and need those supplies is to, you know, again, we're thinking more creatively, holistically. Those of us that love permaculture, we love to turn the problem into the solution, you know, and it's so much stacking functions because it's reducing the need to spend money on outside inputs. You know, it is diverting things from the waste stream that would have just gone, you know, into the Pinellas County incinerator at our waste facility here in Pinellas County. And it's turning it into a nutrient-rich source of compost to grow more food, you know, to support plants. And yes, that's great that Sandy called in. You know, we do a lot of dumpster diving at grocery stores in the area as well, because again, there's so much waste out there. And how do we think about diverting it, turning that problem into the solution? And another thing Albert started doing recently. I'm not sure he's mentioned, and we've done it on and off in the past for different purposes. You know, with so many craft breweries around here, there's a lot of beer mash that gets put out by the side of the road, you know, that people can take advantage of for, again, composting, building a really rich compost, or to feed chickens. You know, there are all of these resources all around us that we overlook and think are a problem or are waste, you know, but they're actually solutions if we change our framing of them.
2: Can I add something real quick, a little
1: sure,
2: funny anecdote?
1: Yeah.
2: So I've been working with this pantry, right, and for about a couple of years now, and I've become really good friends with them, and now they've been coming to the classes here
1: wow.
2: at Little Tree, learning about composting earthworms and composting and seeing what can be done with the waste that I'm getting really through them, a lot of it. Not all of it, but a lot of it.
1: Cool. You know, you're right there on the bay. In you know, the last 2 weeks ago, I did a show on aquaculture and you know, with the IFAS extension. Do you ever envision you kind of more or less, you know, maybe harvesting fish, or, you know, like I don't think there's anything more sustainable, you know, like we were talking with that they, you know, they seed these beds with clams and they harvest clams and really they don't feed them anything. It's the Gulf Stream, you know, it kind of comes through and it feeds everything. But you ever thought, I'm sure you probably thought a lot about that, Albert, maybe seaweed.
2: I have, well, I definitely use the seaweed. It's not seaweed here, it's seagrass. I use that mainly for covering beds that I'm not growing in. And as they decompose, it doesn't let any weeds grow. And as it decomposes, it feeds the soil. Now, the fishing, I'll tell you, Laura and I have talked about it a lot, and it's interesting. When we dumpster dive, it's not just dumpster diving for food. It's also dumpster diving for all kinds of items, including fishing gear. And I've got quite a bit of stuff. The only thing is, though, I have some shoulder issues. And the real fish that we could use here without having a boat is mullet. And that's, you use a net for mullet. And it's really hard for me to throw a net with my shoulder issues at the moment. So, but I've got a net, and you know what? If it comes right down to it, John, we're going to be down there fishing. I guarantee. we're not hungry enough yet.
1: Yeah.
0: Well, but that's the beautiful thing about the community again that's being created. Because who do we know that likes to fish? Rachel has a very extensive family, Rachel and Carrie, and they do fish. And so we end up getting some of the fish that gets shared with Rachel and Carrie. And maybe Rachel can talk a little bit more to the fishing. And I can also say that down the block from me is a fish and seafood store. And one of my neighbors works there. You know, and after I rescue things from the waste stream or Albert harvests some of his honey or moringa, I give it to her and she's very appreciative. So then she gives me back free fish from the fish market. So we've created all of these circles of reciprocity, a lot of it based on recognizing the value of waste or other overlooked items. But Rachel, maybe you want to speak to the fishing in your family.
1: Rachel's dropped off here. Hopefully.
0: She did say she experienced a storm surge. So, you know, the storm is moving through. So I imagine that's what's happening. But to speak to that again, yes, Rachel's family does a lot of fishing. You know, they are, I don't know how many generation Floridians from this area, and several of the members of her family love to fish. So while Albert and I, you know, have talked about it and we haven't really gotten ourselves out there, we're really all blessed with, again, because we've built these cycles and circles of reciprocity, that we do get fresh local fish and other fish.
2: And you know what, I and her family, I always offer them honey as well, as an exchange of what we have available. So it really works out well.
0: Yes, I really, there's something about sharing, you know, it creates this energy between people. I really encourage people to think more about, even if it's something small, even if it's just an offer of assistance, it really can lead to so much more than you'd ever expect.
1: You know, I always think about this, if we just live by the golden rule and you kind of apply that to community, you know, how would you want to be treated? And of course, you want to be treated good. And it's just something that it's so simple. But if we lived in that world, gee whiz, it'd be a great world. We do have an email here that I guess I should address. Being someone that lives alone, I can't generate enough decent compost. A decent compost situation, is there anything in Hillsborough County that works with people in that area, Joe and Dover? You know, and Annie had a program on, and maybe I can answer that after the show, but the city of Tampa and Hillsborough County do offer compost. But I always, you know, in the fall and winter, I just pick up leaves everywhere. I mean, you can get just thousands and thousands of bags of leaves. And there's so much, they're very compostable. You know, I had Jungle Jay on years ago, and he always talked about how you can take the bag of leaves and kind of make an indentation on it so that when it rains, it kind of gets the moisture gets in the leaves. And then by the time you go to use the leaves, they're more or less composted. But there is help, and, you know, you can contact IFAS. They do a lot of, in Hillsborough County, the Extension Service, and they would have a lot of stuff about composting and how to get compost and make more compost. Well, Laura, I just kind of wonder about your workshops on money and your ideas about money and how we should do what we should do with our money. When is the next workshop that you're going to do like that?
0: I just did one, but before I speak to that, I just want to go back to, if I can also add to the person's question in the email, because I was kind of, if they live alone, you know, again, if they're open to getting more resources, you know, there's so much in the waste stream that needs to be diverted, whether it's the beer mash from the breweries, these food pantries at churches that can't give it all away, they end up throwing stuff out. So just getting creative, if they're willing to put the effort into some research and making contacts, you know, small locally owned produce markets often have a lot of produce they throw out throughout the week. And O-Town Compost from Orlando is coming to Tampa. They've expanded out to Tampa. Our friend Charlie Piolio operates that one. So that might be a solution as well for this person looking for, you know, a compost hookup. O-Town, like Orlando, but O-Town Compost. So just to plug Charlie and his work, because they are coming to the Tampa Bay area. Back to my work, I just did one on retirement beyond the 401k earlier this month. And it's, you know, just how do we think about retirement planning beyond just saving money? Because some people aren't going to have that much. And even if you do, I was so struck, John, by the headline last month where over 1,000 elderly people in France died in the heat wave home alone. So these were people that either had enough financial resources or government support to be housed, you know, to have homes, but they still died at home alone in a heat wave. So obviously retirement planning is failing us if we have 1,000 people in one country dying alone in one heat event. And as it's getting hotter here in Florida, you know, and just climate disasters are increasing. And it's not just that. We live in very uncertain times. So how do we think more creatively, again, about our personal economies or retirement planning? So I did just host that one, but I'm going to record it and create a recorded version that I will make available for sale, because I think that's an important discussion. Beyond that, I don't have anything concrete planned right now. I do have a lot of pre-recorded classes that people can go through on by themselves. Again, I think the crucial one is the personal economy makeover course that I've created. How do we create this regenerative, resilient permaculture, personal economy that's going to make us more resilient in the face of late stage capitalism and climate change. And these days I'm most active on YouTube. My YouTube channel is my name, Laura Oldaney, and Instagram. On Instagram, I'm at rich_resilient. So if you want to follow me in those places, you'll get a sense of when I come up with the next class. And I'm sure I'll be offering classes throughout the year once we get to the fall and start more courses through Little Tree Homestead. Yeah. You know, I'd love to do more with Albert and on my own.
1: I have to say that your little story about France is another thing about community. You know, if these people were connected with other people, you know, is for some reason this rugged individualism is going to kill us. You know, that you know, these poor people, you know, and really older people really need that, really need help. And of course, younger people too. But that is definitely a kick for us, you know, that we can't live like this anymore. You know, we have to make these changes, and it's good. It's good for us. It's not good for capitalism, and I don't think we really need to. There's a lot of things like profit and greed and these words that are meaningless, really. They're just horrible things where we really need to be productive, and we really need to be loving and caring and, care about other people. I mean, you know, people, oh, I love my dog. No, you really need to love other people. You know, we can love our dogs, but more importantly, it's our neighbors and the reality, you know, we got to quit blaming people. We don't realize the situations that people were in, and we have to just try to, you know, be creative enough and have the heart to try to be understanding of people. Albert, we're coming down here to about the last couple of minutes. You guys got any more comments before the end of the show?
2: Well, one of the things I wanted to mention, Laura touched on it a little bit. Laura's big on alternative currency.
1: Oh, yeah.
2: And people don't even think about what that means. Now, of course, honey is the premium alternative currency. But you know what? There's also mango currency, because a lot of times you got these mango trees bursting with fruit, and you can, I'll tell you what, you can barter and trade avocados. Of course, if your garden, you know, a lot of times your garden has, you know, you have to eat the same thing every day, which is fine. But if you could trade with somebody else that has something else. So I love Laura's alternative currency. I think that in itself could be a class. But the other thing too, I just want to let people know, you know, if you're interested in becoming a beekeeper or a worm farmer, I'm happy to talk to you. You can look us up at littletreehomestead.org. You could set up an appointment with me to where I can walk you through it and show you what it takes to do these things. And it's not for everyone, these kind of things, but usually you can find what your niche is. Mm-hmm. Everyone has some skill that can be valuable for the community.
1: And then that was Albert Reisenberg. And you said, honey was a great, well, we have cane syrup to trade. And, you know, people really like that stuff. And it's, you know, it's not available. It's kind of a unique thing. Laura, we've got about a minute or so here. You got a little last couple of comments.
0: Let's see. I think if people want to look for models and hope, a couple resources that have been, you know, really good that I found very valuable is Rob Hopkins' work with transition towns. You know, actually, when I lived in D.C., there was a transition town near me that I participated in for a while. And Rob's book, From What Is to What If. You know, I think we just need to start living these models of the future and sharing our stories. People want these examples, you know. So start living it and start sharing it and be that model of the change you want to see in the world.
1: Well, Laura, thank you very much, and Albert, for joining the show. It's Little Tree Homestead in Gulfport. And, you know, connect with these people, learn from these people. I think this is the only future we really have. Thank you very much for a great show. We really appreciate
0: it.
1: Thank you. Yeah.
2: Thank you, John. Have a great day.
1: And next,
0: for doing what you do.
1: Thank you. And next week, Annie's going to have David Stacks on, and they're going to focus on why you should solarize beds, and over the years, how do you kill the living soil, mycelium, etc.
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6: For a while, it seemed as if the very worst predictions of an AI-driven jobs wipeout would come true.
7: Artificial intelligence is going to replace literally half of all white-collar workers in the U.S.
8: There are cases where entire classes of jobs will go away.
6: That last voice was Sam Altman, head of OpenAI. But all of a sudden, many companies are hiring back their human workers because their AI replacements are failing at the job. And all of a sudden, even Sam Altman is changing his tune.
9: I thought that there would have been more impact on entry-level white-collar work jobs being eliminated by now than has actually happened.
6: So what's the truth about how AI will change the labor market?
10: The narrative has been created by the people who built AI tools, and they're telling you what's possible. They're not telling you what's practical.
6: I'm Meghna Chakrabarty. That's up next on Point. Stay with us.

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0: Welcome. This is Dr. Michio Kaku, Professor of Theoretical Physics at the City College and the Graduate Center of the City University of New York, and this is Exploration. Every week on Exploration, we discuss the fascinating world of science and its impact on society. And our lead story today concerns a sensational headline. Astronomers have spent a lifetime looking for the Holy Grail, and that is an Earth-like planet in outer space, a twin of the Earth. And they think they finally snagged it. What present? The planet is called Gliese 581G. It is only 20 light years from Earth. It would take a rocket ship about 300,000 years at normal velocities to reach that planet. But it seems to be in the habitable zone of the Sun. The planet weighs about 3 to 4 times more than the Earth. However, it may have liquid oceans. If it was too close, the liquid oceans would boil. If the planet were too far from the mother sun, the liquid oceans would freeze over, but it seems to be at the just right distance from the star to have liquid oceans. And liquid water is the universal solvent. It's the amniotic fluid out of which the first DNA and proteins got off the ground on the planet Earth. So the next time you look at the constellation Libra, remember that perhaps there are somebody out there looking back at you. And so today on Exploration, we're going to bring on two special guests to talk about life. The first is Seth Shostak. He's an astronomer with the SETI Institute, the Search for Extraterrestrial Intelligence. And he has spent a lifetime searching for signals from alien civilizations in outer space. And then we're going to bring on Ray Kurzweil, who says that, well, maybe they're going to be robotic intelligences throughout the universe. And for that matter, maybe even on the planet Earth. One day the robots will be as smart as us. And so once again, we're going to be celebrating the fact that astronomers have, for the first time in history, identified a planet that seems to be very close to a twin of the Earth, capable of supporting a liquid ocean. The next step is to verify, indeed, that it has a liquid ocean. And, of course, astronomers will then zero in on their radio telescopes to search for signals from ET phoning home. So, hold on to your hats. We could be witnessing something right out of Star Trek. Our first special guest is Dr. Seth Shostak, and we're going to ask him, what frequency do we listen on when we try to eavesdrop on alien civilizations in outer space? Where do we look?
1: Well, that's actually a good point because, of course, you know, the aliens haven't sent us a fax telling us where on the dial they might be broadcasting. So you have to sort of second guess what frequencies, what part of the dial makes sense. And that idea had already been explored, even though Frank Drake didn't know that, by a couple of guys who at that point were at Cornell University, a couple of physicists by the name of Giuseppe Cocconi and Philip Morrison. Anyhow, these two guys had already thought about what frequencies make sense if you're going to send messages between the stars. And they said, well, look, there's kind of a natural answer to that because there's one frequency everybody will know, and it turns out to be 1420 megahertz on the dial. You might think, well, what's special about that? It turns out that hydrogen, which is by far the overwhelmingly most common element in the universe, hydrogen naturally emits some radio emission at 1420 megahertz. So all astronomers, you know, of any sophistication in the universe will know about this frequency. So they said, look, that's a natural frequency. Everybody will have it marked on their radio dial. Let's try listening there. Frank Drake came to the same conclusion rather independently. And so the first experiments were done usually with a receiver that only had one channel, could only listen to one channel at a time, just like your auto radio, and set that frequency somewhere near this 1420 megahertz magic frequency on the dial. Now, as time went on, this kind of experiment became much more sophisticated. Today, the receivers that are used for SETI listen simultaneously to tens of millions of channels at once because, you know, you don't know exactly which frequency might be the one they're using, but they tend to look at still at that part of the dial around 1420 megahertz. Not always. Sometimes they'll do experiments where they're looking elsewhere, but usually you're covering maybe 1,000 or 2,000 megahertz around that frequency. So, you know, it's a small fraction of the dial, but it seems to be a pretty good one. No one's ever come up with a better argument about where to tune.
0: Okay, now let's talk about Drake's equation, which is taught in every elementary astronomy course as scientists try to get a reasonable scientific estimate of the probability of intelligent races throughout the galaxy. So tell us a little bit about Drake's equation.
1: Well, the equation actually has an interesting history, or at least semi-interesting. Frank Drake had done that first listening experiment in the spring of 1960. So, gosh, that's 45 years ago. It was in April, I think, 1960. Anyhow, so that generated a lot of interest. I mean, he didn't find the aliens, but it generated a heck of a lot of interest. And so the next year, he had a meeting, also in West Virginia, at the observatory, in which he invited all the kind of professional scientists who were interested in this work. That total was like 10 or 12 or something. It was mm-hmm. a fairly small number. And as an agenda, he was, you know, he's sitting around thinking, well, this meeting's coming up in a couple of weeks. I need an agenda. So as an agenda for this meeting, he wrote down this very simple equation, which has subsequently become known as the Drake equation. And all it does is try to estimate something called N, where N is the number of civilizations in our galaxy. Just let's confine ourselves to our galaxy that are broadcasting right now. The number of star systems, if you will, that are producing signals now that we could detect. Now, clearly, that depends on, well, how many stars are there in the galaxy and what fraction of those have planets and what fraction of those planets have produced life and what fraction of those that have produced life have produced intelligent life and what fraction of those that produce technology and what fraction of those are actually on the air right now. Okay, so it's a whole string of terms. There are actually 7 terms in the equation. You can find it in almost any textbook on astronomy. And that's the Drake equation. And it would be great because it would tell you, you know, what are your chances of success? I mean, if N is only a few, then the chances that you'll find these guys are pretty small. But if N are thousands or millions or some very large number, Carl Sagan thought that the value of N was several million. Well, if that's true, then, you know, you have a pretty good chance of tripping across a signal sooner or later. So, unfortunately, of course, we don't know what N is. There are a bunch of terms in the equation that we simply don't know. So it's more of a talking point kind of thing than it is an equation that you can actually solve or use.
0: And that completes the first part of our interview with Dr. Seth Shostak. He's a director of the SETI Institute in Mountain View, California. That's the Search for Extraterrestrial Intelligence. And their webpage, by the way, is www.seti.org, SETI.org. And the other day, both Dr. Shostak and I appeared on that ABC special on UFOs. And I think it's both fair to say that Dr. Shostak and I take the opinion that the vast distances separating the stars are so huge that it would take a very advanced civilization to breach those distances. So in other words, any visitation, hypothetical or real, from an extraterrestrial civilization would reflect the fact that they are advanced, perhaps hundreds of thousands, perhaps millions of years more advanced than ours, and they would be utilizing a technology that we can only dream about on the planet Earth. Well, let's now get back with a discussion about other worlds in outer space. Just before the break, we were talking about calculating the probability of finding intelligent beings in outer space. However, there are some people who simply don't believe in the probability equations that we laid out. Other scientists say, bah, humbug. We had Professor Brownlee on our airwaves about a year and a half ago, and he said that Drake's equation is flawed. Flawed because there are new astronomical bits of information that show that, well, to get life is more difficult than we thought. He mentions, for example, that you need a large moon. Without a large moon, the Earth would eventually tumble in its orbit and over hundreds of millions of years, and that would make DNA impossible. He also mentioned the fact that at one point the entire Earth was frozen over. We were snowball Earth. And again, DNA would be very hard to get off the ground under those circumstances. He mentions you have to have a large Jupiter in order to clean out the debris of the solar system. He also mentions you have to be a certain distance from the center of the black hole at the center of the galaxy. Otherwise, you get fried by being too close to this very radioactive core at the center of the galaxy. But if you're too far out, then there are not enough heavy elements to create DNA and higher molecules. So, well, what are your thoughts? Is the Earth in some sense unique, as Professor Brownlee was hinting at? Or do you think N is quite large, as Carl Sagan believed?
1: Well, of course, nobody knows. So everything I'm going to tell you is my opinion on this.
0: Okay.
1: Obviously.
0: Good enough.
1: If we knew the answer, we wouldn't be discussing it. But it's true. Don Brownlee and his colleague Peter Ward at the University of Washington up in Seattle wrote this book about 5 years ago called Rare Earth, in which they had indeed, as you indicated, kind of a laundry list of reasons why Earth might not be just a run-of-the-mill planet. Earth might be very, very special. So special that, in fact, although there might be some other life out there, it's not going to be very sophisticated life. It isn't going to be intelligent life. And so our SETI experiments are kind of a waste of time. That was their thesis. And since this was reviewed, by the way, in the New York Times, this book got a lot of play. And but if you actually look at this laundry list, you find that the items on it are not terribly convincing. Let's take a couple of the ones you named, for example. The fact that the Earth has a large moon, which kind of stabilizes the spin of the Earth. Okay. Now, if we didn't have that large moon, and by the way, a large moon is kind of a rare thing. You know, Mercury doesn't have a large moon, has no moons. Venus doesn't have a large moon, has no moons. Mars has a couple of moons you could walk around in an afternoon, tiny moons, they don't help. Earth, on the other hand, among the rocky planets, is the only one to have a large moon. Okay, and sure, it does stabilize the Earth's spin. But if you took that moon away, the Earth wouldn't, just go completely nuts. Every now and again, the North Pole would come down to, Connecticut or some other place, that sort of thing. But it would take hundreds of thousands, maybe millions of years to do that, right? So it's such a slow event that even for complicated life like freshwater otters or whatever, right, they can just walk away from that problem. If you've got 100,000 years, before the North Pole gets to you, you have plenty of time to move. I mean, that isn't fatal to life. That's not fatal. It might be an inconvenience, if you had a society with a lot of cities, you might not want it to happen. But it's so slow. It's not fatal. Now, here's another thing in your list there. You mentioned we're fortunate to have Jupiter because Jupiter has cleaned out the inner solar system of all these big rocks that otherwise might, slam into your planet and ruin the whole day, just the way it happened 65 million years ago, taking out the dinosaurs and 75% of all other species. Well, sure. But on the other hand, big Jupiters are not rare. We know that. In fact, all the planets we've found around other stars are like Jupiter are bigger. Right? So big planets are not rare. But even aside from that, you could argue that maybe life on Earth would have gotten a little bit farther had we not had such a big planet as Jupiter out there. Because, in fact, if the dinos had been wiped out 50 million years earlier, we would be 50 million years ahead of where we are today. We'd have the cure for death, whatever, It would be, maybe we'd be better off. So I don't find that a very convincing argument. I mean, you can look at each one of these arguments. The snowball Earth. Yes, there's some evidence, although it's somewhat controversial, but there's some evidence that there was a time a few billion years ago when the entire Earth was encrusted with ice. But there was life on Earth then. And that life wasn't wiped out by snowball Earth. It just, had to sit there and, live at the bottom of the oceans for a while. But, a lot of life, all life was down in the oceans anyhow. So, it didn't wipe out Earth. It wasn't fatal. Okay, so all these things, yes, they might be an inconvenience or they might not be. But in any case, none of them stopped life on Earth. None of them stopped life on Earth. So I really don't think that Earth is really all that special.
0: Well, Professor Brownlee goes on, in fact, on and on and on, as I found out interviewing him. He also says that microbial life could, in fact, be quite common throughout the universe, but intelligent life. Well, take a look at the dinosaurs, he says. We've had life forms with spinal cords and nervous systems for hundreds of millions of years on the Earth, but humans, only humans on the Earth, even on the Earth with such ideal conditions, it took hundreds of millions of years for humans to get off the ground. And even then, there were many times when humanity may have been wiped out. There were only a few thousand of us, 100,000 years ago to create the entire human race. The human race could have been wiped out many times during certain bottlenecks in our evolution. So he was basically saying that intelligent life is extremely rare, even if you have microbial life being common. What are your thoughts?
1: Well, he's right in that this is a controversial area. I think even more controversial than the question whether you can get complex life on a lot of planets. I don't think that's so controversial myself. But just because I give you a million planets with life, right, and you let them cook for a few billion years, there is a legitimate question. What fraction of them will ever cook up something as clever as, as we are? And we are clever compared to the most critters around, right?
2: That's debatable, but anyway.
1: But in any case, I mean, you know, we don't know because we still don't understand fully how, or even partially really, how intelligence evolved on Earth. What was it that produced intelligence on Earth? If it's a mechanism that was just very rare in the sense of being accidental or contingent upon a lot of special circumstances, then maybe he's right. Maybe you got lots and lots of life out there. Maybe Captain Kirk takes the Starship Enterprise out into space and finds lots and lots of life in the galaxy, mm-hmm. but it's all stupid.
3: Mm-hmm.
1: Okay, that's one possibility. But on the other hand, all the studies that have been done about how intelligence arose on Earth suggest that, well, what drove it was nothing that you wouldn't expect elsewhere. And sure, it took a long time before you got this far, but you needed some preconditions. You needed warm-blooded animals with a high metabolic rate. You know, you needed all sorts of biological developments. And then, in the last 50 million years, which, of course, is fairly short in the history of the planet, but in the last 50 million years, a lot of species have gotten smarter. Obviously Homo sapiens, but, you know, and obviously our simian relatives, right? Chimps are pretty clever. But, you know, birds are pretty clever. Even octopi are fairly clever. Whales and dolphins are fairly clever. There's been an increase in intelligence among, you know, a couple of handfuls of species in the past 50 million years. It isn't just one species that got smarter. Now, we got smarter than they did, but if you were to visit Earth 2 million years ago, you would have found that the smartest things on the planet were not our simian ancestors, but some white-flanked dolphins. They had the highest IQs, and they didn't leave a lot of literature, but, you know, they were the smartest things around.
3: Mm-hmm.
1: So it does seem that intelligence is actually kind of a fairly natural product of evolution once you get to a certain level of complexity. This is controversial, but at least the indications are that intelligence is not some sort of miracle.
2: Okay, well, shifting gears a little bit, we also had Professor Dan Wertheimer from the University of California at Berkeley on our airwaves a few years ago talking about SETI at home. That is, on your home PC, you can get a chunk of this radio data and have your PC via its screensaver basically crunch some of the numbers to look for intelligent signals. What's been the progress for SETI at home in the last several years?
1: Well, SETI at Home was intended originally just to be a very short-lived project, maybe for a year or two, but it was so popular that it's continued. They expected, you know, maybe 50,000 people would download this free bit of software so that when they walk away from their computer, you know, it's still humming away, that it would process a certain amount of SETI data that it would download from the servers at the University of California at Berkeley. Well, more than 5 million people have downloaded that software,
3: mm-hmm.
1: So that's, you know, that's 100 times as many as they expected, and about a third of them use it at any given time. What they do is they distribute a little bit of the data they collect from the radio telescope down in Puerto Rico, the Arecibo radio telescope, which a lot of listeners may have seen in the movie Contact, movie Goldeneye. You know, it's a great movie star. Now, they distribute about 1 or 2% of the data they collect there on the web for people using the screensaver. But the point is that there are so many people doing this with their home computers that it is by far the largest computer project, the largest computer, if you will, in the world right now. And those data are looked at extraordinarily carefully. So, you know, it's really a very, very fine-tooth comb. They look at all the rest of their data right there at Berkeley using, you know, the local Berkeley computers, but they can't look as carefully as they can at this small fraction of the data, which, you know, are the prime data, if you will. Now, has anybody found something? Well, people find stuff all the time, of course. If you do this sort of work, and you're using a big antenna like the one in Puerto Rico, you find signals all the time. After all, you got this huge antenna; it's connected to a receiver that has millions of channels. Of course, you pick up signals. But of course, the question is that ET on the line, or is that AT&T on the line? Is it just interference from a telecommunications satellite or something like that? Now, what the guys at Berkeley do is they look at all the signals that have been found by people using their computers at home. And they look for those cases where a signal has been found more than once, in fact, more than twice. If a signal has been found three different times, right, not just by three different people, that doesn't count, but by, you know, at three different times. In other words, the telescope was pointing at some spot on the sky and they find a signal. And then, you know, 3 months later comes back to that same point. And somebody else finds it again at that same frequency, at that same spot on the sky. If that happens three or more times, then they say, hey, look, that's you know, kind of interesting from a statistical point of view. That suggests it's not just a noise spike. That's, you know, looks like a real signal. And then they will go down to the telescope and will deliberately look at that spot on the sky for a long period of time, for a few minutes, whatever it takes, until they can verify whether the signal is still there. They have done that on several occasions. So far, no dice. But on the other hand, it is quite possible that somebody running SETI at home could, in fact, find the signal that would entitle them to pick up a prize in Stockholm and have dinner with a king.
2: And that, of course, would be perhaps one of the pivotal events in human evolution on the planet Earth.
1: I think so.
2: Well, let me ask you now the $64,000 question. What do you, as an individual, think N is, N being the number of intelligent planetary systems out there, and where are they?
1: Yes, well, of course, I don't know what N is either, but I tend to agree with Frank Drake, who still works here at the SETI Institute. His office is down the hall from mine. And Frank is now, I guess he'll be 75 in another month or so. But he's still as active as he ever was. And he's a pretty smart guy. He's one of the cleverest guys I've known. And if you ask Frank, look, you know, this is your equation. What do you think N is? He'll say, well, I think it's probably around 10,000, which is kind of a conservative number compared to Carl Sagan, who thought it was a few million. I think Isaac Asimov thought it was 2/3 of a million, you know. So Frank is saying about 10,000. Well, if it's anywhere between 1,000 and, well, some bigger number, if it's more than 1,000, then that means that the nearest aliens are within on the order of 1,000 light years, okay, to us. Now, keep in mind that if you look at the whole Milky Way galaxy, it's about 100,000 light years across. So this is, you know, only like 1% of the way across the galaxy. 1,000 light years. That's far if you're trying to drive it in your Honda, but it isn't so far for a radio telescope. If that's the case, and it really is, you know, it's up for grabs. Obviously, we don't know. But if that's the case, then our experiments should find a signal within the next 20 years, because within the next 20 years, we will have kind of searched stars out to that distance. So that's my bet. But on the other hand, we're not going to know the answer until we know the answer.
2: And what are your thoughts about, well, where are they? SETI so far has picked up nothing. Is that just a question of lack of sensitivity of the SETI antennas, lack of detectors, or is it because they're shy out there in outer space, or maybe they don't exist? Or, well, what are your thoughts about why we haven't picked up any messages yet?
1: Yeah, well, this you know, I think that the answer is very simple. I think it's simply because we've not combed enough galactic real estate yet. But, you know, there are people who say, no, the fact that you haven't heard anything yet means something. It means that they're not out there, because any society that was more advanced than ours, and most of them are going to be more advanced than ours. I mean, if intelligence really does occur on planets in a fashion that's not extraordinarily rare, then most of the societies out there will be much older than ours, because, after all, you know, we're the new kids on the block. The Earth has only been here for 4.5 billion years. The galaxy has been around for like 3 times that length of time. So most of the stars out there are older than the sun. So if they're really advanced, then they should have been able by now to maybe colonize big chunks of the galaxy. Who knows? They should have been able to spread around. They should have, you know, remote transmitters. They should be very easy to find, right? And the fact that we haven't found them sounds like some sort of paradox. In fact, this little argument is often called the Fermi paradox, because Enrico Fermi, the physicist, the Italian-American physicist, was the first to point this out over a lunch at, I think it was Los Alamos in 1950. But in any case, that's his argument. I don't think I buy into that. I don't think it's a matter of them being shy, being coy. Maybe some of them are shy. Maybe most of them are shy. But if only one society has a powerful transmitter out there, then we have a chance of success. I think the reason we haven't found them yet is that we haven't looked very carefully. And all of that is going to change in the next few decades, mostly because of the march of technology.
2: Well, my personal point of view is that if there's an anthill in the country and you're walking down this country road and you bump into this anthill, do you go down to the ants and say, I bring you trinkets, I bring you beads, I bring you nuclear energy and DNA technology, or perhaps maybe you step on a few of them?
1: Yeah, probably. I get phone calls just about every other day from people who have their own explanation of why we haven't heard anything, and it's usually because the aliens are put off by our environmental degradation and our, you know, threatening one another with war and all that sort of stuff. But indeed, I think that from their point of view, none of that matters terribly much any more than whatever wars the ants are getting into concern me. They don't.
2: Mm-hmm. Now, another stream of thought says that we're looking in the wrong place. For example, take a look at email. Email is compressed. Email is broken up and goes through many cities and then recombined at the other end. So if an alien civilization had even a primitive email system, and we were eavesdropping on it, we wouldn't hear much at all. The signals would be compressed in a way that we don't understand. They'd be fragmented and redistributed and reassembled someplace else in a code we don't understand. So we could be listening in to messages that are teeming with intelligent things in it, but we are simply too primitive to understand it. What are your thoughts about that?
1: Well, I'm sure there's a lot of truth in that. I don't expect that we are going to understand any of the messages, even to the point of being able to sort of break them up into the bits that they make them up. And it's also true that, you know, there are all sorts of methods for encoding information, for sending bits around that are fairly sophisticated that we use. For example, your cell phone tends to use what is called spread spectrum technology, where the signal is spread all over the dial instead of being concentrated in one spot. That's very hard to find with a radio receiver unless you know all the details of their communications schemes. So, yeah, there are lots and lots of ways they could make the signal hard to find. But in the end, it comes down to this. If they have a transmitter on, that puts a certain amount of energy somewhere in the radio dial, somewhere in the radio spectrum. And we don't worry about how it's encoded or what the message is or anything like that. We don't worry about the message when we do our SETI experiments. We're just trying to determine, is a transmitter on? We're looking for narrowband components to the signal. It's called a little, you know, lots of excess energy, if you will, at certain spots on the radio dial. If we find that, we, of course, don't know what they're saying, whether it's something profound or whether it's something trivial like used car ads. We don't care about any of that. We're simply looking for evidence that their transmitters are on, because, after all, that's the proof that we're after.
2: Okay, now let's talk about flying saucers. Of course, the distances between stars are enormous. It would take the Voyager spacecraft thousands and thousands of years to reach the nearest star. But that's because, you know, we're kind of primitive on this scale that we're talking about. Another civilization could easily be a million years ahead of us. And so the next question is there a law of physics preventing a civilization millions of years ahead of us from making contact with us? Is there any brick wall that prevents an advanced civilization from making contact?
1: Well, Michelle, you're the physicist, and you mm-hmm. know that there isn't. There's That's no true. Physics that prevents us. Mm-hmm. Now, there may be some physics that makes it very hard. Mm-hmm. Conventional physics, if you use, you know, rockets in the normal sense, the problem there is our rockets, of course, don't go fast enough, but, you know, they're more advanced. They can build better rockets. But when you get up to very high speeds, and you really do need speeds that are comparable to the speed of light if you want to get from one star to the next in less than a century, which sounds to me like something you might want to do no matter who you are.
2: Well, I'm afraid that's it for the first part of Exploration. Once again, our special guest has been Dr. Seth Shostak, a director of the Search for Extraterrestrial Intelligence based in Mountain View, California. And our next guest is inventor Ray Kurzweil, who is an authority on the theory of robots, who is convinced that we are, in some sense, creating our evolutionary successors on the planet Earth. Think about that. And if you want a copy of today's program, call the Pacifica Program Service at 1-800-735-0230.

Welcome. Once again, this is Dr. Michio Kaku, Professor of Theoretical Physics at the City College and the Graduate Center of the City University of New York, and this is the second half of Exploration. In the first half of Exploration, we began a discussion with Dr. Seth Shostak. He's the director of the SETI Institute in Menlo Park, California, perhaps the principal organization on the Earth that is seriously trying to intercept signals from Menlo Park, California, perhaps the principal organization on the Earth that is seriously trying to

0: artificial machines, and the singularity is near. And his thesis is a controversial one. It's a minority opinion, but it's an opinion that has to be heard. And his claim is that very soon, perhaps by 2020, perhaps very soon, machines will begin to approach human intelligence and perhaps even exceed human intelligence. And even worse than this for humans, robots will be able to create copies of themselves that are even more intelligent than they are. And so they'll be able to bootstrap themselves to become arbitrarily intelligent, in which case they may begin to leave the Earth and begin to colonize the galaxy. That is called the singularity, the point at which we have runaway machines creating machines of even higher intelligence, and the whole process just keeps on going until they, well, take over the universe. Sounds like science fiction? Well, yeah, but it's a position that can't be ruled out. So once again, our special guest in the second half of Exploration is inventor Ray Kurzweil, and we are talking about, well, what happens when the computer revolution goes amok? Mr. Kurzweil, the first question for you is, how did you first get interested in robots and artificial intelligence?
1: I've actually had in mind being an inventor since I was at the age of 5. And age of 12, I discovered computers. I built some primitive computers myself and got access to one as part of a summer job. And quickly became fascinated with the ability to kind of model the world, albeit primitively at that time, in the computer and create virtual realities, and also model our thinking processes. Quickly became interested actually in pattern recognition, which it's my view is the fundamental basis of human intelligence rather than logical, sequential, analytical thinking. And a project I did in high school was to build pattern recognition models of melodies, and I would feed in the melodies of Mozart or Chopin, and it would build a pattern recognition model and then write original melodies in the same style from that model, which were recognizable, kind of sounded like second-rate compositions from a second-rate student of Chopin and Mozart. And that started really a lifelong fascination in pattern recognition, which is really my primary technical field.
0: Okay, and let's talk about your book, The Age of Spiritual Machines. First of all, what is a spiritual machine? Is that a contradiction in terms?
1: The primary concept of spirituality is really consciousness. If we consider a being or an entity to be conscious, then we consider it to have spiritual value. And if you look at all the different religious traditions, what they really mean by a soul and by spiritual reality is consciousness, an entity that really has subjective experience and can feel pain and joy, as opposed to just the conventional concept of a machine, which is operating by some kind of automatic process. And we don't worry much today about causing pain and suffering to our computer programs. But our computer software is still millions of times simpler than the human brain. We do find, if we look at the human brain, that we actually can model it with great precision neurons and even substantial clusters of neurons. We can talk more about that. And we will have machines, which is to say non-biological entities, that do have the complexity and richness and depth of the human brain, indeed modeled on the principles of operation of the human brain within a few decades. And when these entities claim to be conscious, to be joyful, fearful, angry, and so on, unlike, let's say, the computer characters in video games today, those entities a few decades from now will be as convincing as humans. They'll have all the subtle emotional cues that we associate with somebody really having those subjective experiences. So are they conscious? Some philosophers will say, no, they're not squirting human neurotransmitters. You can't be conscious if you're not biological. But there won't be any clear distinction. We won't be able to separate them from any kind of objective observation. And my prediction, and this is really not a philosophical statement, but a psychological and political prediction, is that the bulk of humans, unenhanced humans, will consider these non-biological entities to be conscious.

0: in any event, they'll be very intelligent. They'll be able to convince us that they're conscious, and they'll get angry at us if we don't believe them. And it'll be an actual political and legal issue as well. In my view, the real issue of consciousness is not something we can resolve scientifically, because science involves third-party objective observation. Consciousness is inherently first-party subjective experience, and there is a gap there. Some people go on to say, well, since it's not scientific, it's not an important question. I would turn that around and say it's really a very fundamental question. It shows that there is a need for philosophy outside of science. But these will become real compelling questions as opposed to just abstract philosophical debate in this 21st century.
1: Okay, and let's talk about the past first as a guide to the future. Back in the 1950s and 60s, there were dazzling breakthroughs in artificial intelligence theory. We had the first machines, for example, that could play chess and checkers. Not very well, but they could at least play the game. They could solve simple algebra theorems. They could even play doctor to a degree and do simple diagnoses. And there were all these fantastic predictions that just within a few years, humans will be put in a zoo. We'll all be zoo animals, and our creations will throw peanuts at us and make us dance behind bars, because look at how fast computers are learning. And then there was the movie 2001, and, well, the year 2001 came and went, and we still do not have the robot Hal, the murderous robot in Arthur C. Clarke's famous movie, that could pilot a spaceship, could play chess, and interact with humans as if it was a human itself. So the question is, what happened to the dream of the 1950s and 60s when everyone was predicting that humans would be obsolete by the 1970s?
0: Well, your observation is correct. I would say wasn't everyone predicting that. There were some famous predictions from Simon and Newell at Carnegie Mellon, which came into disrepute. But there was over-optimism because machines were doing adult activities, like solving some unsolved theorems from Russell and Whitehead, and doing these adult activities, playing chess, in some narrow cases, making medical diagnoses as well as doctors and so on. So it seemed it wouldn't be long before a computer could do everything. Another 10 years went by, and we realized that computers, while they were able to do these sort of high-level analytic tasks, were not able to do some things that a four-year-old can do, which is, let's say, tell the difference between a dog and a cat or recognize faces. And this is really a fundamental issue, in my view, that the fundamental basis of human intelligence is not analytic, logical thinking. And in fact, machines can do that a lot better than humans in most cases. The fundamental basis of human intelligence is pattern recognition. We can see that in the contrast with how machines play chess, which is this minimax combinatorial expansion of move counter moves, which it does largely through brute force. We can look at millions or even hundreds of millions of board positions in a second. Kasparov says he looks at less than one board position in a second, but humans use their tremendous powers of pattern recognition to recognize situations they've thought about before. And we don't think fast enough. Our inner neuronal connections compute 200 calculations per second, which is about 10 to 100 million times slower than electronic circuits, but we have 100 trillion of them, all computing simultaneously, self-organizing. Information is really represented as a pattern. No key connection is all that important. It's a very different paradigm from computers we're used to, and it's a very good architecture for recognizing patterns in a profound way. That is really the heart of human intelligence. Now, we have been making steady progress in pattern recognition. I could give many examples of that, both in terms of recognizing language and speech. Character recognition have all improved gradually, even in chess. Machines have become better qualitative players, so you have Deep Fritz and the current programs working actually as well as Deep Blue, despite the fact that they're about 100 times slower, that they're doing a better job of pattern recognition. So we are making steady progress on that, and that is really the key issue now. And part of the guidance we'll get to terms of creating the templates of pattern, human-level pattern recognition is to actually understand how humans do it, which brings up the issue of reverse engineering the human brain. It wasn't long ago before people were saying, well, you know, our intelligence is just below the level necessary to actually understand our own intelligence. But what we're finding is that as we're able to actually instrument the brain and see what's going on, and our ability to scan the human brain and to actually see the connections and the firings of neuronal connections and synapses is increasing, actually doubling every year, we are able to develop very detailed mathematical models of neurons and neuron clusters. Lloyd Watts and his colleagues have actually created a reverse engineering of the whole acoustic area of the brain involving 12 different regions with a great deal of detail, have re-implemented that in software and submitted that to psychoacoustic tests, which performs very comparably to human auditory perception. If you follow all the exponential trends in computation, communication, brain scanning, exponentially growing knowledge of the human brain, it's, I think, conservative to say we will have reverse engineered the principles of operation of the human brain within a quarter century. And that will provide us, you know, more powerful, biologically inspired methods for pattern recognition.
1: Okay, well, we've had several AI specialists on the radio show before, among them Rodney Brooks of MIT, the director of the Artificial Intelligence Laboratory. And I asked him a key question, and that is, well, how powerful are the MIT robots? And he was very proud to say that he's the godfather of the Mars rover, an advanced robot which actually wandered on the surface of Mars. But he was honest and said that his most advanced robots have the intelligence of a cockroach. In fact, cockroaches do it a lot better, he said. Cockroaches can scope out environments, see obstacles, boulders, maneuver around them, and they're quite good at this. And robots at Carnegie Mellon and Stanford, well, when they walk down the hall, it's lucky if they don't gouge out a piece of the wallpaper when they walk down the hallway. So how smart are our robots? Are our robots really so dumb that they are really insect level at the present time, barely able to understand chairs, tables, the ceiling, the roof, people maneuvering around the room? How smart are the robots today?
0: Well, robots and artificial intelligence in general are operating far below biological levels, both in terms of hardware and software, and I think it's worthwhile talking about both of those, but also to understand that we're making exponential progress in both of these realms. And exponential progress really sneaks up on you. And just to use an analogy, Kasparov played the best machines in the 1990 at chess, and they were pathetic, and he scoffed at them. And it was just inconceivable that they would ever reach his level. But they gradually got better. They're doubling in performance every year, gaining 40 chess points every year, and chess scale is exponential. And then they surpassed him, operating at or beyond his level by 1997. We'll see the same thing in other areas. And it's easy to lose sight of tremendous power of exponential growth. We are doubling computation at least every year, and we'll talk a little bit later about the issue of Moore's Law, but I believe that this phenomenon will continue past Moore's Law into three-dimensional computing. And in terms of software, we're making exponential progress, as I mentioned, in understanding and reverse engineering the principles of operation of the human brain. There's a new brain scanning method now that's being developed, which will be available within a couple of years, that will actually be able to see individual nerve fibers firing in a cluster of thousands of neurons at very high resolution, very high resolution also in terms of time scale, which will really give us the means to reverse engineer those circuits. I mean, so far, we've been really unable to see what's going on. It's very hard to diagnose a circuit if you can't instrument it. But if you can put sensors on in the right place and see what's going on, it's very straightforward to reverse engineer. The human brain, of course, is created by a genome that doesn't have very much information in it. Even though the human brain itself appears to contain thousands of trillions of bytes, the genome only has about 12 million bytes of information to characterize the initial design of the brain, because there's a lot of random wiring in the way it's actually constructed, which then self-organizes to reflect its experience with the world. So the principles of operation are of a complexity that we can't understand, and that will provide us at least biologically inspired paradigms for the software of intelligence. And so the capabilities of all of these systems will improve quite steadily, and we will master different levels of biological intelligence. Ultimately, I believe within less than three decades, by 2029, these machines will be operating at human levels, and will combine human levels of intelligence, the subtlety and suppleness of human pattern recognition, with some of the natural advantages of machines, most notable of which is the ability to instantly share knowledge.
1: Now let's talk a little bit about Moore's Law, the doubling time you mentioned of 18 months for computers, meaning that at Christmas time, your computers are almost twice as powerful as they were the previous Christmas. Exponential growth in bacteria, for example, eventually seals off, otherwise bacteria would take over the entire planet Earth. And exponential factors do taper off because of external effects. Now with Moore's Law and computers, the engine driving Moore's Law is ultraviolet etching technology, by which we can etch tinier and tinier transistors on a silicon wafer the size of your thumb. But eventually the transistors get so tiny, you hit the quantum theory. And at that point, you get short circuits. Leakage takes place. All hell breaks loose. And by 2020, all bets are off. The Intel, one of the senior engineers at Intel, admitted recently in a major paper that, yes, they can see the end of the tunnel. And that is, at a certain point, it's going to be prohibitively difficult to etch silicon components that are tinier and tinier, and eventually you get leakage because you don't know where the electrons are. Some people have said, let's make three-dimensional cubes. But the problem there is you have heat generation, enormous quantities of heat generated in three-dimensional cubes. So the question is, what happens after 2020 when all hell breaks loose and Silicon Valley becomes a rust belt?
0: Well, it's a key question. And to examine that, I've done a number of things. I have been an ardent student of technology trends. I've been measuring the actual power of different technologies for 25 years. I have a team of people doing that. One thing I did is put 49 famous computers over the last century, long before there was a Moore's Law, on an exponential chart. And this exponential growth has been going on not just for Moore's Law, but back through five different paradigms. Moore's Law, the shrinking of transistors on a flat integrated circuit, was not the first, but the fifth paradigm to provide exponential growth to computing. And every time one paradigm ran out of steam, because as you correctly point out, every method of exponential growth eventually runs out of capacity. Rabbits in Australia eat up the vegetation and stop growing exponentially, maybe even reverse direction. Every time that happened, another paradigm came along and started another S-curve of exponential growth. They were shrinking vacuum tubes to make to continue exponential growth. Finally, they couldn't shrink them anymore and keep the vacuum. That paradigm ended. Transistors came along. And the next paradigm will be three-dimensional computing. We live in a three-dimensional world. Our brains are organized in three dimensions. Our brain, by the way, uses a very cumbersome, very slow electrochemical information processing method that's 200 calculations per second. They're digitally controlled analog transactions, but they're roughly comparable to calculations, at least 10 million times slower than electronic circuits. But it gets its tremendous power from the fact that it's organized in three dimensions. Now, the brain itself is an existence proof of the feasibility of organizing circuits in three dimensions and dealing with the heat problem. I proposed three-dimensional computing as the sixth paradigm to replace Moore's Law, which was the fifth paradigm, in my book, The Age of Spiritual Machines, 4 years ago. It was considered a radical notion then. I would say it's much more of a mainstream expectation at this time. There's been tremendous progress in building working three-dimensional circuits over the last 4 years. There's been a steady flow of breakthroughs, including conceptual examinations of this thermal issue that you alluded to. And there are ways of designing the circuits in porous ways to deal with the heat issue. 1 watt of power, which would not generate that much heat, would be sufficient to emulate human brain capacity in a cube that would be very tiny. So the thermal issue is, in fact, a key challenge, but there's a lot of confidence that that's feasible, and we still have at least a dozen years to go. And what we've seen typically is when the end is in sight for a particular paradigm, it creates tremendous pressure in the R&D community to create the next paradigm, and we have a lot of advance warning this time. And already, in fact, just using conventional lithography and going to the third dimension, because after all, even conventional circuits have 14 or 15 layers of material, so they do have some three-dimensional capacity. And there's been successful efforts to build circuits with dozens and even up to 100 layers of circuitry just using conventional techniques. There are many different approaches. The most effective appears to be carbon nanotubes, which is what I had predicted in my book 4 years ago.
1: Okay. Well, the heat problem, as you mentioned, is quite fierce. Engineers tell me that very soon, even cubicle computers will generate so much heat you can fry an egg on them. Let me ask you a question about the top up, the top-down approach and the bottom-up approach. When we had Rodney Brooks on the radio, he said that there are two approaches to artificial intelligence, top-down and bottom-up. The top-down approach has dominated AI research for the last several decades, and the goal there is to have a CD-ROM with all the laws of common sense, all the laws of logic on it. You simply put the CD-ROM in a computer, and all of a sudden your computer says, I think, I am aware, I am conscious, okay, I'm alive. That's the top-down approach, which failed rather miserably. We know that there are hundreds of millions of lines of common sense. We can't put them on a CD-ROM. There's so many of them. The other one is a bottom-up approach, which follows nature, Mother Nature, allowing machines to learn like bugs, like infants, to bump into the environment. And that approach is like a neural network approach. So could you explain to us a little bit about neural network theory? And this, of course, means that our brain, in some sense, is not really a digital computer at all, that perhaps we were sort of misled over the last 50 years in terms of the successes of silicon, but the brain is really a neural network and not really a Turing machine at all. Could you elaborate?
0: Well, I've always been a strong advocate of what you're referring to as the bottom-up approach. As I mentioned earlier, the brain, the design of it, is characterized by only about 12 million bytes of compressed information in the genome. You might wonder, how could that be when the brain itself contains millions of times more information than that? And the way it works is the genome specifies a particular design, but in a particular region, the actual wiring of the connection is random within certain constraints. And we know that that's the case, having watched how that process unfolds. Then there's actually kind of an evolutionary process where the connections that make the most sense in the environment survive, and it's actually twice as many connections in the newborn baby's brain as exists a year later. There's a lot of self-organization, and the brain has the capacity to interact with its environment, make sense of the environment, as well as make sense of its own design and its own interconnections, actually continually being repruned and reconnected to make sense of the environment and to learn. And that is really the only approach that's going to work. I think the Psyche project of Doug Lanat is interesting. It's accomplished a lot, but I never felt that we could build human-level intelligence that way. We really have to build it the way nature builds it, which is a machine that has the capacity to learn, and then provide for its education. Now, neural nets is sort of one attempt based on a crude model of how human neurons work, which actually builds lots of neuron simulators and connects them somewhat the way the brain connects them and let them self-organize. And there's a number of different approaches to neural nets. They're all very simplified from what we now know is true of actual neurons. And as we're as progress in reverse engineering the human brain progresses and we have more sophisticated and realistic models of actual neurons, we can build more realistic, biologically inspired paradigms. But in general, pattern recognition, which is my field, works by emulating nature in these self-organizing methods. We set up some approach, which could be a neural net, this thing called Markov models, which is a mathematical cousin of neural nets. They're evolutionary algorithms that actually emulate evolution. And actually, part of human learning has a kind of an evolutionary process take place inside the brain for the better connections that survive. And we use these techniques in our pattern recognition approach, selectively stimulate evolution, have different solutions to a problem, compete with each other through thousands of generations of stimulated evolution. And these biologically inspired methods are very powerful. They give results that are essentially unpredictable, just as sort of human decision-making is unpredictable without actually letting it unfold. And this is really the approach that will work, trying to define as analytic, logical rules every bit of common sense. It's not going to work. It's too complex, too unwieldy, and it's not how human intelligence works.
1: And that concludes our interview with inventor Ray Kurzweil, author of The Age of Spiritual Machines and The Singularity is Near. Well, before you start to write off humanity in the dustbin of history, realize that there are numerous barriers to reaching this singularity. And one of them is the fact that Moore's Law, that is the idea that computer power doubles every 18 months, well, that can't go on forever. In fact, by 2020, we're going to see a serious dent in Moore's Law because silicon power cannot sustain ever-increasing speeds. First of all, you have heat generated, so much heat you can fry an egg on a chip. And second of all, worse than that, you have leakage because of the quantum principle. Components will be so small that because of Heisenberg uncertainty, you don't know where the electrons are anymore, and they leak out of the wires, they leak out of the layers. As a consequence, we physicists are trying to create the next generation, meaning quantum computers and molecular computers, but quite frankly, they're not ready for prime time. In fact, we physicists don't know if there's going to be a replacement for silicon. So if Moore's Law begins to flatten out, perhaps there's hope for humanity.

Well, I'm afraid our time is up. Once again, this is Dr. Michio Kaku, professor of theoretical physics, and you've been listening to two interviews today. In the first half, we listened to Dr. Seth Shostak, a director of the Search for Extraterrestrial Intelligence, the SETI project based in Mountain View, California. And in the second half of Exploration, we listened to Ray Kurzweil, an inventor who is firmly convinced that the age of robots is coming, and it's only a matter of time, perhaps sooner than later, when machines become conscious and more intelligent than us. Well, if you want a copy of today's program, call the Pacifica Program Service at 1-800-735-0230. 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Good day.

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1: Birthright citizenship at 158, Trump's mail ballot gamut, mass Haitian arrests, gutted asylum interviews, impostered ICE agents, buried discrimination data, a spreading parasite outbreak. Good morning. This is the Commonwealth Report, news for the public, not the powerful. You can follow us at commonwealthreport.news. What did the 14th Amendment promise America? 158 years ago today, on July 28, 1868, the 14th Amendment became part of our Constitution. It granted citizenship to everyone born or naturalized in the United States, including formerly enslaved black Americans. It wiped out the Dred Scott decision of 1857, which had declared that black people could never be citizens. That one amendment gave us birthright citizenship and due process, the two ideas that make everything else in American law possible. It also bars any federal or state official who engages in insurrection or rebellion from holding office. Sound familiar? Donald Trump has spent his second term attacking every one of those provisions: birthright citizenship, due process, the insurrection clause. Here's the thing about a constitutional guarantee. It only works if someone's willing to enforce it. Why is Trump rushing the Supreme Court before the midterms? Trump's executive order on mail-in voting 99 days before the November 3rd midterms. Back in March, Trump ordered the government to build a federal citizenship list and told the Postal Service to deliver mail ballots only to people whose names appear on it. Democratic officials in 23 states and D.C. sued. The Constitution hands election rules to the states and to Congress, not to the president. A federal judge in Massachusetts blocked the order, and the First Circuit Court left that order in place over the weekend, 2-1. The administration now calls its own order, quote, general policy guidance. The federal citizenship database is riddled with false positives. Real voters get purged from the rolls. That's not a bug, folks. That's the design. Trump turns bigotry into official government policy. More than 300,000 Haitians lost their legal status this week after the Supreme Court cleared the way for Trump to end temporary protected status. Internal federal documents obtained by CBS News show ICE preparing mass arrests starting in Ohio, including Springfield, the town where Trump falsely claimed Haitians were eating people's pets. Aaron Richland Melnick of the American Immigration Council says ICE had been ordered to round up, quote, nurses, home health aides, factory workers, teachers, and students, end quote, who've done nothing wrong. A federal judge found the decision was rooted in racial animus. These families pay $1.3 billion in taxes every year. And on Monday, the administration published a new rule letting officers reject asylum applications without ever interviewing anybody. More than 1.4 million cases are pending. Most of these people will never get to tell their story. What's really behind the mask on an Oregon highway? On Friday, July 17th, a driver on Highway 211 east of Woodburn, Oregon, saw red and blue emergency lights and pulled over like anybody would. Two men got out. One carried a rifle. They said they were ICE, told the driver they were being detained, dragged them out of the car, searched them, and shoved them into the back of an unmarked SUV. A third man inside assaulted the victim. 15 or 20 minutes later, they let them go. The victim ended up in the hospital. Oregon State Police checked with the federal agencies. None of these men were federal officers. They wore tactical vests stamped police and carried fake badges. This is what happens when real agents get to hide behind masks and refuse to give their names. Criminals notice, and the rest of us can't tell the difference anymore. How do you hide discrimination? You stop counting it. Since 1966, American companies with 100 or more workers have had to tell the federal government who they employ, broken down by job category, race, and by sex. It's called the EEO-1 report. It's how we know whether women and people of color are stuck at the bottom while white men run the executive suite. On July 21st, the Republican majority at the Equal Opportunity Employment Opportunity Commission voted 2-1 to throw it out. Chair Andrea Lucas claims collecting that data, quote, raises constitutional concerns. The agency handled more than 88,000 discrimination complaints last fiscal year. Plaintiffs use these numbers, so do defendants and judges and reporters, and now they're going away. You can't prove a pattern you're not allowed to measure. That's the whole point. Is your salad making America sick? Michigan health officials report 9,253 cases of cyclist psoriasis on Monday. That's more than 1,000 new cases in 3 days. 160 people have landed in the hospital. No deaths so far. Cyclospora is a parasite that spreads through food and water contaminated with feces and causes days of misery that doctors describe in language we won't repeat this early in the morning. Nationwide, more than 4,000 cases are lab-confirmed, with another 7,400 waiting on tests. At least 41 states have seen it this year. Investigators traced the outbreak to shredded iceberg lettuce grown in central Mexico, supplied by Taylor Farms and served at Taco Bell. Congressman Robert Garcia has now opened an inquiry. A country that can't keep a parasite out of its lettuce doesn't have a lettuce problem. It has a regulator problem. And that's the way it is today, Tuesday, July 28th, 2026. I'm Tom Hartman. Change starts with you. You can be calling your Democratic or Republican representatives to let them know what you think by calling 202-224-3121. It's the Capitol Switchboard. It'll get you right through to them.

0: This is the Tom Hartman Program.
1: Well, top of the Tuesday to you. A lot going on today to talk about. If this is communism, then Teddy Roosevelt was a communist. We'll get into that and the weird stuff that's coming out of DSA right now. Also, what did the 14th Amendment promise America? Today is the anniversary. We'll get into that. Also, why is Trump rushing the Supreme Court before the midterms? We'll get into that in this first hour. In the second hour of our program, how Donald Trump is turning bigotry into official government policy. Who's really behind the mask on an Oregon highway? This is a wild story, an absolutely wild story. Guys pretending to be ICE officers, pulling people over and beating the crap out of them. And why is your salad making America sick? We'll get into all those stories in the second hour. In the third hour of our program, our one guest for the day, Rachel Bitticofer, Dr. Rachel, will be with us. Can Donald Trump steal the midterms? And how do you hide discrimination? Well, you simply stop counting it, and you no longer see it. And that's the plan that's coming out of the Trump administration right now. We'll get into that in the third hour of the program today. But my op-ed today, my daily take over at HartmanReport.com is titled, If This Is Communism, Then Teddy Roosevelt Was a Communist. I mean, this is the new grift from Trump is to call Democrats communists, right? And even to say, oh, and maybe they should be deported or put in prison. And meanwhile, at the same time that this is going on, there's kind of an open war breaking out in the Democratic Party between the progressive faction, which wants to actually do things that are agreed to by about 70% of the American population, certainly is 80, 90% of the Democratic base. And the old corporate faction, the corporate, you know, the kind of on the take Democrats who are saying, no, wait a minute, slow down. You know, we can't pick on these nasty corporations. It's the most recent example is in Michigan. Abdul El Sayed is running against Haley Stevens in the primary, the two principal candidates in the primary there. El Sayed is a public health official who has spent his entire career working for and toward Medicare for All. He literally wrote a book called Medicare for All and The Citizen's Guide. And Haley Stevens, on the other hand, takes money from big corporations and doesn't want Medicare for All. And so Gretchen Whitmer, the governor of the state of Michigan, weighed into this yesterday, or perhaps the day before, and said that this was the first day of early voting in the primary, and said that she's going to support Haley Stevens. Now, Gretchen Whitmer's father was the former president of Blue Cross Blue Shield of Michigan. So, you know, you kind of get that. But it's getting weirder than that. First of all, you've got the media that is just like, it has just gone bizarre, right? I mean, this is Dana Bash on Sunday was interviewing Hakeem Jeffries. And she opened by saying, and I quote, by the way, your party is fighting over whether the path back to the majority runs through the center or the activist left who want to defund the police, abolish ICE, end aid to Israel, and have open borders. Now, really? Do you know any elected Democrats who say we should have open borders? I mean, I literally don't know of a single one. Maybe there's one out there someplace. Do you know any Democrats, elected Democrats right now, who are, you know, legitimate people and candidates running for public office who are saying that we should just end policing in the United States? We should defund the police? I get it. There were some people who were pissed off after George Floyd was murdered who kind of embraced that phrase, but it was in a very nuanced way. But this is crazy. I mean, when a real educated, credentialed reporter can't distinguish between a teenager with a TikTok account or a Looney Tunes narcissist at the DSA and a real Democrat or an actual progressive Democrat, things are really grim. Or maybe Dana, you know, is just early sucking up to the Ellisons. I don't know. But, you know, things have not been made better. The co-chair of the DSA went on Fox News this week and called for a bunch of stupid policies like abolishing the United States Senate, ending national borders, shutting down all of our prisons. And yeah, Republicans are pounding on this. I mean, the right-wing media is all over this right now. Oh, this is what the Democrats want. No, the DSA is not the Democratic Party. And even Democratic candidates who embrace what you could call democratic socialism, small d, small s, are not endorsing the DSA or their positions. I realize, you know, Mamdani was on their ticket, but, you know, that's about as far as it goes. There's not, you know, as I said, there's not a single Democrat who's called for open borders. So let's set the record straight. What is it that progressive Democrats actually are calling for? And I would argue that every single one of these things that I'm going to share with you are actually the radical middle. They're actually something that are positions that are embraced by the majority of Americans and the vast majority of Democrats. That we should have the right to unionize. That Social Security should be solid. That it should, you know, and it should pay enough to live modestly on. That Medicare should cover our expenses and cost less. That every American citizen should be able to vote without a hassle. That we should have rational gun control laws like every other developed country in the world. That it's crazy that one man owns more wealth than the bottom half of America. You know, and so we should bring back the 90% top income tax rate on the morbidly rich. That we should do something about climate change and, you know, the pollution of our atmosphere by the fossil fuel industry. That we should let young people go to college for free or at very low cost. Like back in the 60s when you could go to college, you know, I went to two different schools and paid for it by pumping gas at the Esso station and working as a dishwasher at Bob's Big Boy across the street. You could do that back then. Health care should be a right, not a privilege. We should break up the massive monopolies so that we produce space for small businesses again in America. That every person in America should be free to practice their religion or no religion, like Thomas Paine. You know, like the Constitution says. The people should be judged, hired, and promoted based on the quality of their minds and their work and their integrity, not the color of their skin, like the Trump administration wants to do. That women should have the same rights and privileges as men, and be free to live their lives without discrimination or harassment. From the boardroom to the workplace to the doctor's office, that our queer brothers and sisters should have the same rights and privileges as everybody else. That America is a nation of immigrants, and that we should have comprehensive immigration reform. We should have a system that works. That ICE should be reformed, should be professional, should wear badges, should not cover their faces, that they don't need to look like an invading army. And that it's completely insane that five corrupt Republicans on the Supreme Court would say that corporations are persons and money is the same thing as free speech, which is why Democrats think Citizens United needs to be overturned. I mean, these are basically the progressive positions. And they're not crazy, and they're not communism, and I think it's the Democratic Party has had a messaging problem, a branding problem for some time. The Republicans understand branding. Trump is a genius at branding. It's the one thing he knows how to do. He's been doing it his whole life. And the Democrats are just really struggling with this. I think we need new leadership in the party. But B, you know, this war between the corporate Democrats and the progressive Democrats, we got to work this out.
0: This is the Tom Hartman Program.
1: It's 14 and a half minutes past the hour. I'll be back with more of the news of the day and your calls in just a minute.

0: And welcome back, Tony in Buffalo, New York. Hey, Tony, what's on your mind today?
1: Well, Tom, I'm always thinking of you because of your knowledge and wisdom.
0: Well, thank you.
1: First of all, let's talk about one thing. None of this stuff that's going on with Trump taking it should have occurred to begin with. This airplane, we should never have been allowed to come to the United States.
0: Oh, it's an obvious bribe.
1: Don't the people in this country read the Constitution?
0: Well,
1: Article 1 says that a president is to be given compensation, his pay, and that's it.
0: Yep.
1: No emoluments from foreign or domestic places. That emoluments mean gifts.
0: Yep.
1: The highest gift that they were told Obama he could get was $25.
0: Yeah.
1: And I never will forget that. Now, Lisa Maddow last night spoke on her show about DOGE and its results. Did you see that segment?
0: Yeah.
1: Then you realize we have a forest fire in northwestern, is it Minnesota, burning up all with thousands of acres of land. We have a measles epidemic in the United States for the first time in 35 years.
0: Yeah.
1: We have the number of cases doubling that of which we've had in the last 25 years. We have all kinds of things as a result of DOGE. But guess what? Who gets blamed for it? The left.
0: Yeah. Well, what she forgot to mention was that the major accomplishment of DOGE was that there were 34, as I recall, federal agencies that were investigating Elon Musk or his companies, that he was facing
1: yes.
0: the potential for billions of dollars in fines, perhaps losing some of his companies, perhaps even criminal prosecution, and that every single one of those investigations was shut down because DOGE went in and shut down the agencies or fired the people who were investigating Elon Musk. I think that was the real agenda, frankly.
1: Right. Well, you
0: in exchange for his campaign contributions,
1: have taken vote upon that the person to replace the woman that was fired by the president to be the director, the gentleman from the Southern District of New Hampshire of New York law section. He couldn't even say that the president was elected. That
0: right.
1: past president was elected. Remember
0: yeah.
1: that?
0: Yeah, Jay, his name, man?
1: So I want to ask you a question about something. They're claiming that we have that the left is now communist. I just saw a couple shows this morning. They're saying that the left is a communist organization. But do you realize that the Democrats have one half of the money in their kitty to run an election?
0: Well, the Republicans
1: one
0: are right
1: half.
0: Now sitting on $210 million in the RNC, and Trump is sitting on $400 million in his super PAC, and the Democratic Party, the DNC, is $2 million in debt. That's a bit of a difference.
1: That's right. Yeah. And so how can you run proper elections when you don't have the funds to support your candidates?
0: I know. But
1: did you see the debate last night in Michigan?
0: No.
1: So-called debate. A woman says that she's all in favor of help for the American people. She takes money from all of those insurance companies.
0: Yeah, I know. It's I just mentioned that. Tony, thank you for the call. It's just about 19 minutes past the hour. I'll be back with you.

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News for the public, not the powerful. Twice a day, we break down what matters to your life. Visit CommonwealthReport.news and join us today. Stay informed, stay empowered. You know, corporate raiders, when they acquire a company, basically strip it down. They take everything of value out of it, put it in their own pockets, leave just a husk of a company. I watched Bain Capital do this with Clear Channel. In fact, they ran it into bankruptcy, and they run off with all the cash. Well, that's what Donald Trump is doing to America right now. He's basically behaving like a corporate raider, taking, you know, all the assets of this company and handing as many of them as possible off to billionaires and shutting down programs that benefit average working class people. This is, you know, an all billionaire cabinet, or largely billionaire cabinet, with a billionaire president, and they're dancing to the tune of the billionaires. It shouldn't surprise us, I suppose, but there's a whole article about it over in my daily take titled Trump's Hostile Takeover of America, the Corporate Raiders' Final Heist, over at HartmanReport.com. Check it out.

0: 21 minutes past the hour. Welcome back. So 158 years ago today, on July 28, 1868, the 14th Amendment was officially adopted in the wake of the Civil War. And it granted citizenship to everyone who was born here in the United States, including the formerly enslaved black people. And this established, the 14th Amendment established birthright citizenship as a thing, and due process, required due process, equal protection under the law is the phrase that is used in the 14th Amendment. It reversed the 1857 Dred Scott decision in which Roger Taney said that black people weren't actually fully human and did not have rights under the Constitution. And it prohibits any person who has engaged in insurrection against the United States from running or for or holding public office, which, in my opinion, should have applied to Trump from the get-go. I mean, he should have been barred from running for public office. You know, the Supreme Court didn't agree with me, but yeah. So that was a while back, and yet that's one of the main things that is under assault right now by the Republican Party in the Trump White House. Meanwhile, an emergency appeal has come from the Trump White House, from the administration to the Supreme Court, to enforce a Trump executive order about mail-in voting. Trump has this scheme. The system that he set up is that he and some of his right-wing election denier crazies, maybe recruit some people from QAnon, I don't know, want to build a federal voter database. And they want all the states to give them their voter information so that they can then look through that voter information for the names of people that they think shouldn't be allowed to vote, purge them out, and then say, okay, this is our now cleaned up list for American voting. Now, you've got 20-some-odd states, 23 states in the District of Columbia that are saying, nope, not going to do it. And you have 27 states, I guess, who have said, okay, cool, we'll go along with this, the Republican state. And these are, you know, pretty much Republican and Democrat, although there's one or two Republican states that are joining the Democrats. But so anyhow, the way that he wants this enforced is through the post office. He wants the post office to be able to say, no, we're not going to deliver you mail if you are not on Donald Trump's list. We're not going to pick up your ballot. We're not going to deliver a ballot to you. So, you know, a federal judge said, no, this is wrong. The Constitution says only Congress can make laws about federal voting, and the states administer the elections. The president doesn't have any role in this. And a federal judge said that, and then it went to an appeals court where two out of three of the judges, the one who was appointed by Trump, said, hey, let Trump do, you know, what he wants. But the other two of the three said, wait a minute, are you nuts? And so now Trump wants to take this to the Supreme Court. And he's asking for an emergency stay. He's saying, please let us continue to enforce this provision while you're considering our case. And if they do, it's going to be a major change in how this election this fall works. I frankly doubt that they will do this. I think that they're starting to realize that Trump is not going to be around forever. You know, the guy's 80 years old and he's term limited. He's got 2.5 years to go. That the institution that they are members of itself has been damaged by their ass-kissing behavior toward Trump and their bizarre, you know, executive privilege ideology. I think they're starting to figure it out. I mean, Neil Gorsuch came out yesterday and said, well, America wasn't founded on Christianity. Whoa, a Republican actually told the truth? So, you know, keep an eye on this thing. But this citizenship list, the goal of this is to do what Georgia has been doing now for decades, you know, periodically, like, you know, just before every election, they tend to purge between 100,000 and 300,000 people off the voting rolls. And the last time when Brian, what's his name, was running against Stacey Abrams, he was the Secretary of State, And he purged 300,000 people off, mostly black people, off the voting rolls, and then, you know, beat her by 50,000 votes. I mean, that's how you do it, right? That's what Jeb Bush did down in Florida in 2000 for his brother, George. He purged 90,000 black people off the voting rolls in Florida. And then George won by 537 votes. So this is an old trick that the Republicans have been doing for 26 years now in a big way. I mean, you know, and Florida, of course, in 2000 was not the beginning of this. It goes back to the 1960s with William Rehnquist and Operation Eagle Eye. So we'll see if the Republican majority on the court allows this. It's going to get interesting. Stick around.
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0: So what say you? I'll be right back with your calls.

birthright citizenship at 158, Trump's mail ballot gamut, mass Haitian arrests, gutted asylum interviews, imposter ICE agents, buried discrimination data, a spreading parasite outbreak. Good morning. This is the Commonwealth Report, news for the public, not the powerful. You can follow us at commonwealthreport.news. What did the 14th Amendment promise America? 158 years ago today, on July 28, 1868, the 14th Amendment became part of our Constitution. It granted citizenship to everyone born or naturalized in the United States, including formerly enslaved black Americans. It wiped out the Dred Scott decision of 1857, which had declared that black people could never be citizens. That one amendment gave us birthright citizenship and due process, the two ideas that make everything else in American law possible. It also bars any federal or state official who engages in insurrection or rebellion from holding office. Sound familiar? Donald Trump has spent his second term attacking every one of those provisions. Birthright citizenship, due process, the insurrection clause. Here's the thing about a constitutional guarantee. It only works if someone's willing to enforce it. Why is Trump rushing the Supreme Court before the midterms? The Justice Department went to the Supreme Court on Monday asking the justices to unleash Trump's executive order on mail-in voting 99 days before the November 3rd midterms. Back in March, Trump ordered the government to build a federal citizenship list and told the Postal Service to deliver mail ballots only to people whose names appear on it. Democratic officials in 23 states and D.C. sued. The Constitution hands election rules to the states and to Congress, not to the president. A federal judge in Massachusetts blocked the order, and the First Circuit Court left that order in place over the weekend, 2-1. The administration now calls its own order, quote, general policy guidance. The federal citizenship database is riddled with false positives. Real voters get purged from the rolls. That's not a bug, folks. That's the design. Trump turns bigotry into official government policy. More than 300,000 Haitians lost their legal status this week after the Supreme Court cleared the way for Trump to end temporary protected status. Internal federal documents obtained by CBS News show ICE preparing mass arrests starting in Ohio, including Springfield, the town where Trump falsely claimed Haitians were eating people's pets. Aaron Richland Melnick of the American Immigration Council says ICE had been ordered to round up, quote, nurses, home health aides, factory workers, teachers, and students, end quote, who've done nothing wrong. A federal judge found the decision was rooted in racial animus. These families pay $1.3 billion in taxes every year. And on Monday, the administration published a new rule letting officers reject asylum applications without ever interviewing anybody. More than 1.4 million cases are pending. Most of these people will never get to tell their story. What's really implications without ever interviewing anybody? More than 1.4 million cases are pending. Most of these people will never get

The victim ended up in the hospital. Oregon State Police checked with the federal agencies. None of these men were federal officers. They wore tactical vests stamped police and carried fake badges. This is what happens when real agents get to hide behind masks and refuse to give their names. Criminals notice, and the rest of us can't tell the difference anymore. How do you hide discrimination? You stop counting it. Since 1966, American companies with 100 or more workers have had to tell the federal government who they employ, broken down by job category, race, and by sex. It's called the EEO-1 report. It's how we know whether women and people of color are stuck at the bottom while white men run the executive suite. On July 21st, the Republican majority at the Equal Opportunity Employment Opportunity Commission voted 2-1 to throw it out. Chair Andrea Lucas claims collecting that data, quote, raises constitutional concerns. The agency handled more than 88,000 discrimination complaints last fiscal year. Plaintiffs use these numbers, so do defendants and judges and reporters, and now they're going away. You can't prove a pattern you're not allowed to measure. That's the whole point. Is your salad making America sick? Michigan health officials report 9,253 cases of cyclosporiasis on Monday. That's more than 1,000 new cases in 3 days. 160 people have landed in the hospital. No deaths so far. Cyclospora is a parasite that spreads through food and water contaminated with feces, and it causes days of misery that doctors describe in language we won't repeat this early in the morning. Nationwide, more than 4,000 cases are lab confirmed, with another 7,400 waiting on tests. At least 41 states have seen it this year. Investigators traced the outbreak to shredded iceberg lettuce grown in central Mexico, supplied by Taylor Farms and served at Taco Bell. Congressman Robert Garcia has now opened an inquiry. A country that can't keep a parasite out of its lettuce doesn't have a lettuce problem. It has a regulator problem. And that's the way it is today, Tuesday, July 28th, 2026. I'm Tom Hartman. Change starts with you. You can be calling your Democratic or Republican representatives to let them know what you think by calling 202-224-3121. It's the Capitol Switchboard. It'll get you right through to them.

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Check it out. Welcome back. 34 minutes past air. Let me just put a codicil or an exclamation mark on that last story about how Donald Trump is wanting to use the post office to prevent your ballot from going through if he doesn't think that you should be voting in the election. The Postal Service is now hiring contract security guards for 18 mail facilities around the country this month. And they're going to have them there through the election. So it looks like the post office is getting ready to deal with protesters. I mean, this is wild. It's costing tens of millions of dollars in labor costs. The union, the post office has its own police department. But they are in the process of freaking out and suing because the post office has basically been engaging in union busting. They're hiring scabs. These people that they're hiring are not unionized postal police. In fact, they're not even trained as postal police. They're basically just, you know, security guards for post offices or for big facilities. And an investigation by CNN and the Center for Investigative Reporting found that armed security guards lack consistent training and oversight. This one commentator, he said, they're basically just giving guns to armed security guards with minimum training, no training from the federal government, and they're letting them loose on the workroom floor. It's crazy. The Postal Officers, Postal Police Officers Association, PPOA, is now in a six-year battle. I mean, this goes back to the last Trump administration with the post office about, you know, them privatizing security. And, of course, we know that they want to privatize TSA. In fact, they're doing it at a handful of airports now. So, you know, get ready. This is one of the Republicans' big thing, is anything that a government can do, a private corporation.

0: corporation can make some money on, and so she'd be doing it instead. And that private corporation, of course, will then kick back money to the Republican Party. All right, what's on your mind today? Byron in Baton Rouge, Louisiana. Hey, Byron, what's up?
1: Hey, Tom, can you hear me?
0: I can.
1: Yeah, do you know a Professor Michael Manahan?
0: Not.
1: Does that name ring a bell?
0: No, it doesn't.
1: Okay, he wrote a critique about some of the comments that you make on your show, and he sort of like, you know, he shows how, I guess, some of the things you say are not really accurate. One of the things that he mentions that I thought you may want to comment on, I wanted to get your thoughts on it. He says, you continue to spread the inaccurate statement that dropping the marginal tax rate from a high in the 70% range, I think since the 1960s, to where it is today, about 40%, resulted in massive reductions in the amount of tax collected. But he says the federal government has continued to collect between 16 to 19% of GDP in taxes consistently since the end of World War II. He says that, you know, so he says that lowering the tax rates has not reduced the amount of taxes that the government has collected relative to GDP. It's around 16 to 19%. Do you have any comment on that?
0: Yeah. You know, Abraham Lincoln famously said the figures don't lie, but liars can figure. There's two reasons why you impose high taxes on rich people. The first one is to raise money. And that's arguably the secondary purpose for income taxes. Primary purpose is to alter behavior. You don't want people to be able to accumulate these kind of pharaonic, you know, like the pharaohs of Egypt levels of wealth in the United States. You want businesses and individuals to be making decisions in ways that are best for the country. For example, you want corporations to invest in research and development. You don't want them to be buying back their own stocks. You make R&D tax deductible, you make stock buybacks not, or you outlaw them. I mean, they were illegal. It was considered stock manipulation until 1983. Reagan opened that up. Same thing with rich people. You know, go back and look in the 50s and 60s at news reports, television programs, the lives of very wealthy people in the United States. Set aside the Rockefeller kind of, you know, inherited wealth from the late 19th century, but the people who were you know, the major CEOs, for example, they did not live, you know, they did not have 600-foot yachts. They didn't have 15 chalets all around the world. They weren't building massive bunkers in Maui. Many of them lived in, you know, the upscale part of middle-class neighborhoods. Because after you made a couple million dollars, that 90% tax rate kicked in, or 74% tax rate kicked in. And so people changed their behavior. They engaged in more philanthropic activity. I mean, you know, it is a fallacious argument, and it completely misses the point of taxation, Byron. Thanks for the call. Roger in Seattle. Hey, Roger, what's up?
2: I want to thank you for having such a wonderful blog with things like let's regulate bullets instead of trying to just go after the machine guns that are being modified every day by the NRA proponents. But what I'm suggesting is to now plan for the post-Trump, Project 2025 era, and get up a blog on the most likely part of the, you just mentioned 30-odd different things that Musk was trying to avoid, but what are the most likely things that the Heritage Foundation put in that 2025 that you don't have on your blog yet that will help us bring in that era that Martin Luther King talks about, that justice, but you and I talk about what you do in the political sphere of bending that arc towards justice. It isn't going to bend by itself, but you and I are going to do it by getting those people out to vote, whether it's by donating or getting out and ringing doorbells to help the candidates win.
0: Yeah. I don't have a list at my fingertips, Roger.
2: Well, just go back to Project 2025.
0: I mean, there is...
2: Pick off anything in there that you know, float your boat. And, I don't have a blog entry on that one yet. Yeah. So go ahead and do it.
0: All right, Roger.
2: I'm going to use it today because of our unfortunate shooting at Seattle Center. Right. I'm going to use your reference to the bullets in both the city, county, and the state, because I personally know all three, you know, councilmen in all three of those different political venues.
0: Yeah. Okay. Well, good luck, Roger. And I'm sorry.
2: Do it in Portland. Get people in your area to do it in Portland as well.
0: Yeah, got it. Thank you, Roger. Dennis in Aptos, California. Hey, Dennis, what's up?
3: Oh, well, I want to talk about how Elon Musk is a communist.
0: Yeah, before you do, Dennis, if I could just let me just finish my tax rant here for the two callers ago.
3: Sure.
0: What has happened is that the burden of taxes in America as a result of these Republican tax policies, you know, we may be still collecting the same amount of revenue. What's happened, though, is that the burden, the people that is falling on has shifted. Now, the majority of taxes are being paid by the upper middle class, people who are making over $70,000 and under $1 million a year, the super upper middle class. And the top one, you know, and the people who are making more than $1 million a year, more than $800,000, I don't know where the numbers are. They're skating away scot-free. I mean, they've figured out this scam where they live off borrowed money and then just pay the interest on it rather than paying taxes, and they pay no taxes. And that's just wrong. So anyway, altering people's behavior and shifting the tax code has nothing to do with what percentage of GDP is going to taxes. But back to you, Dennis. I'm sorry. Let's start over.
3: Oh, no, that's fine. And I would have to add to that. The Republican Party has figured out to target those people who make $100,000 to $600,000 a year by saying, see, you're paying all these taxes.
0: Yeah, exactly.
3: We're going to lower your taxes.
0: Exactly.
3: Anyway, there's an article from June 13, 2026, CNN, guy by the name of Chris Isidore, wrote it. How much of Musk's wealth comes from government help? Virtually all of it.
0: Yeah.
3: So I think.
0: Well,
3: if
0: Obama hadn't bailed out Tesla back in the day with $800 million, as I recall, he might be bankrupt.
3: Yeah. It started with SpaceX got a $278 million grant from NASA in 2006. Mm-hmm. And then if you want to talk about Tesla, though, the emissions laws that were in place were designed to, you know, get car companies to start making electric cars. So the only one that made all electric cars, if you go back, you know, 15, 20 years ago, was Tesla. And the other car companies had to basically pay Tesla their emission
0: tax credits. Yeah, they were making more money on the tax credits than they were on selling cars. You're right. In fact, they would have lost money in several years on selling cars if it wasn't for those tax credits.
3: Exactly. And, this is a man who went and cut, you know, USAID, other agencies that do great work for the American people. He doesn't care. He just wanted to. And did Congress ever approve of DOGE? I don't remember that. Do you?
0: I don't.
3: So whatever they did was totally illegal.
0: I believe so.
3: And I'd hope the next president would actually get the next Democratic Congress and Senate to pass a law to expropriate money from Musk and take at least half his assets away from him.
0: Mm-hmm.
3: Now, I don't know if, you know, there'd probably be a big stink from Fox News and the Republicans about it.
0: Of course there would be.
3: But all we'd have to do is use these arguments. How much money? And supposedly he's getting $8 million a day from us.
0: Yeah.
3: If you multiply that by 12 years, that's going to be $500 billion.
0: Yeah.
3: So if he keeps getting money from us over the next 12 years to that amount.
0: No, you're absolutely right, Dennis. It's the taxpayers who made Elon Musk a trillionaire. Absolutely. And, he got rich off PayPal. I get that. And he came, you know, with his dad's emerald mine money, but whatever.
4: You're
0: Dennis,
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0: thank you.
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0: 46 minutes past the hour. We'll be right back.

0: And welcome back, Susan in Caldwell, Idaho. Hey, Susan, what's on your mind today?
1: Hey, you're a longtime observer of American media. When did the national, you know, network news start becoming a weather and other disaster reporting system? I look at all three networks on a regular basis, and it's always leading off with floods in the Carolinas, floods in New Jersey, fires out of Canada imploding into New York and Chicago. And there's never any discussion of what, you know, Americans can do to mitigate any of this stuff. Do you remember when all of a sudden the national news became a weather disaster reporting system?
0: Throughout most of my life, weather was a separate thing on the news and rarely made part of the national news. But, you know, we live in an era of climate change here, Susan. We're seeing, you know, floods and wildfires and other kinds of, you know, typhoons, hurricanes, other kinds of wild. Hurricane or tornado kind of things. You would expect the news to be covering.
1: Well, I guess my problem is they talk about the disasters, but there's never any, you know, what can an individual do to survive this or prevent disaster in your home? That's what bothers me.
0: Well, that's, you know, it's sort of like, you know, reporting on a bad car accident and then using that as an opportunity to lecture people about the importance of wearing seatbelts. I mean, I suppose you could say in passing, you know, one of the passengers wasn't wearing a seatbelt. But generally speaking, I think the news is about the story, not the morality, not the therefore here's what we do. That's considered opinion or, you know, expert opinion, as the case may be. But typically reporters and news people would separate those two.
1: Well, I guess my problem is they're trying to make the stress level of the individual higher. Like, I live east of you. I live in Idaho. You're Oregon. Do you know that half of your state is on fire? It's been on fire since June.
0: Yeah.
1: And I am breathing purple level of very unhealthful air.
0: Yeah, 125,000
1: acres. There's one more level above that called hazardous. Mm-hmm. And nobody reports on that. But, you know, there is a mitigation that people can do for very little money without paying hundreds of dollars on a exquisite HEPA filter system. It's called a Corsi Rosenthal box. It became a thing during COVID. 120-inch box fan. Four MERV 13 filters that any big box store will sell you in a four-pack for $35, and a roll of duct tape and the piece of cardboard that the fan came in. You make a cube. You can filter your air down to, you know, livable and more healthful in your home.
0: Yeah.
1: Teachers do it in their classrooms because the schools can't afford to redo HVAC systems. A household HVAC system cannot do a MERV 13 filter unless it's a very new home. Mm. Older homes, the systems can't do that.
0: Right.
1: But you could do that. But nobody talks about this while they're trying to scare us with these awful weather reports.
0: I don't think they're trying to scare us. I think they're reporting on what's going on, and what's going on is scary. But I get what you're saying, and you know, your box fan solution needs to go far, you know, far and wide. When we had, about 4 years ago, we had the same problem here. We couldn't breathe the air, and a lot of people were talking about these kind of things. It's good stuff, Susan. Thank you very much. It's 10 minutes before the hour.

0: Hey, thanks so much for sharing our program and for reaching out to our stations and sponsors and letting them know that you're listening. It really means a lot to us. Welcome back. 10 minutes before the hour, or 9 minutes, I guess, now. Don in Applegate, California. Hey, Don, what's on your mind today?
1: Hey, Tom, a whole bunch, actually. I just wanted to point out that the only difference between communism and capitalism is that in capitalism, the rich people have all the money. And in communism, the government has all the money. Mm. Elizabeth Magee proved that fairness is possible in 1903 with the landlord's game, which ironically became the board game Monopoly. Right. Also, the work of Karl Marx. Lenin is the one who messed all that up. Between those people and the fortified ruling of 2010 of Citizens United, then, of course, Trump's denial of the climate problem, that's most of our problems right there. Yeah.
0: I wouldn't disagree with that. There's a few other things I'd add to the list, but yeah, I get it. I get it.
1: Yeah, I'd add a bunch more too, but that was all I had time to write now, you know.
0: Yeah.
1: So, I just wanted to point out basically that the difference between capitalism and communism is that the rich people have all the money in capitalism, and the poor and the government has all the money in communism.
0: Yeah, at least as those systems have been played out. Yeah, good point, Don. Thank you. George in Larchmont, New York. Hey, George, what's on your mind today?
2: Hi, Tom. Thanks for taking my call. I am a social choice theorist who has written a book called Voting Insanity, Three Words, that I published on the day that Donald Trump first took office, which explains that America has been using a dysfunctional voting method, plurality voting, that actually promotes authoritarianism. And this was best exemplified in 2016 when Donald Trump won the presidency while having the lowest approval rating in presidential polling history.
0: Mm-hmm.
2: Now,
0: it does this, by the way, George, by creating a two-party system. And that's the key to it. There's only 7 advanced democracies in the world right now that still have first-past-the-post winner-take-all elections and therefore basically have two-party systems.
2: Right. People don't realize that when people are restricted to just a single choice, it makes similar candidates and parties all spoil each other's chances, leading us to this two-party system that even George Washington warned us about in his farewell address.
0: Although he didn't know the solution. I mean, it wasn't until 1861, I think it was, that John Stuart Mill published, it wasn't on Liberty, it was his other famous book, that laid out how to do proportional representation in a parliamentary system. And that's what most other countries have adopted.
2: Right. But if we want to, the simplest, fastest fix for our problem is to expand single choice plurality voting into multi choice approval voting.
0: Ranked choice voting. Yeah.
2: And not ranked choice voting. Ranked choice voting is also problematic in that it's a preferential based voting method, whereas approval voting is a rated voting method where people can rate. It's a binary rating, of course, just either approve or don't approve. But in 2016, like I said, Donald Trump won the presidency with the lowest approval rating in presidential polling history.
0: Do you know of any countries that are using this system you're proposing, George, the approval rating system?
2: No, actually, I understand that St. Louis is successfully using approval voting in its primary systems. And
0: For a city council?
2: With the mayor of, who is it in North Dakota? Fargo. Was it Fargo? The state has since allowed the municipality to use approval voting because I guess it was
0: interesting. Who's championing this?
2: The Center for Election Science has been long championing this. Better than approval voting would be score voting, where you can give a score to each and every candidate.
0: Right.
2: It would allow many more candidates to run, including those that aren't affiliated with any party. And the winner would be the candidate with the highest score, the highest rated the highest by the entire electorate, instead of being.
0: I get it. George, I get your point, and good stuff. Thank you very much. Bob in New York City. Hey, Bob, what's on your mind today?
3: On your mind.
4: Hey, good afternoon, Tom. I wanted to comment on the
3: really ambush that Fox News did to the Democratic Socialist spokesperson over the weekend, which is now all over the media.
0: Mm-hmm.
3: You know, the woman was set up, and what her answer should have been when she was asked to give a yes or no answer was, these issues don't lend themselves to yes or no answers. And let me just give you two examples. The questioner asked her about, should the Senate be abolished? Well, you know, that doesn't lend itself to yes or no. The fact is that the Senate is an unequal branch of government. You have 45 million people in California with the same representatives as maybe a million people in South Dakota. And nothing against people from South Dakota, but it is unfair.
0: Yeah.
3: The other thing is about prisons. You know, she should have said something like, should we go back to the days of mass incarceration?
0: I get that, but she's politically incompetent.
3: Yeah, and that's, you know, that's part of my
0: and
3: point.
0: And that's a problem for DSA. For the Democratic Party, you know?
3: Yeah. Yeah. Okay. Thank you.
0: Thank you, Bob. This is that was a train wreck, that interview. And Bob is right. It's all over the place. In fact, I mentioned it in today's op-ed. All righty. How Trump turns bigotry into official government policy. Stick around. We'll get into that.
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5: While the production of my lowdown commentaries is high-tech, I confess that I'm antiquated. I still write each piece in longhand, applying my ballpoint to paper. This has caused bewildered glances from some who see me scribbling away in local coffee shops and bars. Recently, one fellow sidled up and whispered, "Watch out! If they see you doing this, they'll haul you off to the Smithsonian." But we handwriters might not be as obsolete as the key tappers assume. A fast-spreading grassroots movement is calling for schools to re-emphasize the value of writing and printing by hand instead of being wholly dependent on machines. Already, 24 states, as varied as Mississippi and California, now require public schools to teach cursive writing in 3rd through 5th grades. This squares with new understanding of how brains absorb information. While keyboards are faster, the slower, more tactile act of handwriting creates longer-lasting comprehension of letters and better retention of the thoughts they convey. Neuroscientists find that rote keystrokes on a computer require little mental engagement, while physically drawing out words and ideas takes coordination of multiple areas of the brain to focus memory, eyes, and fingers on creating a written product. Just writing this piece conjured up a fond remembrance of my early childhood, sitting on the floor of our home learning to draw the ABCs, both print and cursive, on those line practice pads. It was both an artistic exercise and the development of a foundational tool for a life of learning. This is Jim Hightower saying, yes, computer literacy is an indispensable element of today's childhood curriculum, but so is the richer development of human thinking through putting pen to paper. So let's do both.

birthright citizenship at 158, Trump's mail ballot gamut, mass Haitian arrests, gutted asylum interviews, imposter ICE agents, buried discrimination data, a spreading parasite outbreak. Good morning, this is the Commonwealth Report, news for the public, not the powerful. You can follow us at commonwealthreport.news. What did the 14th Amendment promise America? 158 years ago today, on July 28, 1868, the 14th Amendment became part of our Constitution. It granted citizenship to everyone born or naturalized in the United States, including formerly enslaved black Americans. It wiped out the Dred Scott decision of 1857, which had declared that black people could never be citizens. That one amendment gave us birthright citizenship and due process, the two ideas that make everything else in American law possible. It also bars any federal or state official who engages in insurrection or rebellion from holding office. Sound familiar? Donald Trump has spent his second term attacking every one of those provisions. Birthright citizenship, due process, the insurrection clause. Here's the thing about a constitutional guarantee. It only works if someone's willing to enforce it. Why is Trump rushing the Supreme Court before the midterms? The Justice Department went to the Supreme Court on Monday asking the justices to unleash Trump's executive order on mail-in voting 99 days before the November 3rd midterms. Back in March, Trump ordered the government to build a federal citizenship list and told the Postal Service to deliver mail ballots only to people whose names appear on it. Democratic officials in 23 states and D.C. sued. The Constitution hands election rules to the states and to Congress, not to the president. A federal judge in Massachusetts blocked the order, and the First Circuit Court left that order in place over the weekend, 2-1. The administration now calls its own order, quote, general policy guidance. The federal citizenship database is riddled with false positives. Real voters get purged from the rolls. That's not a bug, folks. That's the design. Trump turns bigotry into official government policy. More than 300,000 Haitians lost their legal status this week after the Supreme Court cleared the way for Trump to end temporary protected status. Internal federal documents obtained by CBS News show ICE preparing mass arrests starting in Ohio, including Springfield, the town where Trump falsely claimed Haitians were eating people's pets. Aaron Richland Melnick of the American Immigration Council says ICE had been ordered to round up, quote, nurses, home health aides, factory workers, teachers, and students, end quote, who've done nothing wrong. A federal judge found the decision was rooted in racial animus. These families pay $1.3 billion in taxes every year. And on Monday, the administration published a new rule letting officers reject asylum applications without ever interviewing anybody. More than 1.4 million cases are pending. Most of these people will never get to tell their story. What's really behind the mask on an Oregon highway? On Friday, July 17th, a driver on Highway 211 east of Woodburn, Oregon, saw red and blue emergency lights and pulled over like anybody would. Two men got out. One carried a rifle. They said they were ICE, told the driver they were being detained, dragged them out of the car, searched them, and shoved them into the back of an unmarked SUV. A third man inside assaulted the victim. 15 or 20 minutes later, they let them go. The victim ended up in the hospital. Oregon State Police checked with the federal agencies. None of these men were federal officers. They wore tactical vests stamped police and carried fake badges. This is what happens when real agents get to hide behind masks and refuse to give their names. Criminals notice, and the rest of us can't tell the difference anymore. How do you hide discrimination? You stop counting it. Since 1966, American companies with 100 or more workers have had to tell the federal government who they employ, broken down by job category, race, and by sex. It's called the EEO-1 report. It's how we know whether women and people of color are stuck at the bottom while white men run the executive suite. On July 21st, the Republican majority at the Equal Employment Opportunity Commission voted 2-1 to throw it out. Chair Andrea Lucas claims collecting that data, quote, raises constitutional concerns. The agency handled more than 88,000 discrimination complaints last fiscal year. Plaintiffs use these numbers, so do defendants and judges and reporters, and now they're going away. You can't prove a pattern you're not allowed to measure. That's the whole point. Is your salad making America sick? Michigan health officials report 9,253 cases of cyclosporiasis on Monday. That's more than 1,000 new cases in 3 days.
160 people have landed in the hospital. No deaths so far. Cyclospora is a parasite that spreads through food and water contaminated with feces and causes days of misery that doctors describe in language we won't repeat this early in the morning. Nationwide, more than 4,000 cases are lab confirmed, with another 7,400 waiting on tests. At least 41 states have seen it this year. Investigators traced the outbreak to shredded iceberg lettuce grown in central Mexico, supplied by Taylor Farms and served at Taco Bell. Congressman Robert Garcia has now opened an inquiry. A country that can't keep a parasite out of its lettuce doesn't have a lettuce problem. It has a regulator problem. And that's the way it is today, Tuesday, July 28th, 2026. I'm Tom Hartman. Change starts with you. You can be calling your Democratic or Republican representatives to let them know what you think by calling 202-224-3121. It's the Capitol Switchboard. It'll get you right through to them.

0: This is the Tom Hartman Program.
1: Hey, welcome back to the second hour of our program. Bigotry as government policy. Here we are now. Mass arrests of Haitian immigrants are supposed to start today or soon this week anyway, particularly in Springfield, Ohio. This is the place where you've got a large immigrant Haitian community. And, you know, they're hardworking people. They're here legally, 100% of them. None of them, like, showed up and said, I want asylum. No, they all went through the appropriate process. They were all granted temporary protected status. They've been here like 16 years, I believe. And if they go back, and there's 350,000 of these Haitians altogether around the country, and if they are sent back to Haiti, many of them will be facing death. And, I mean, you know, Haiti is just an absolute hellhole right now. It hasn't had a functioning, hasn't had a president for 6 years. It does not have a functioning government. It's run by gangs. And, you know, in part as a result of U.S. federal policy. But, and in part because of a series of natural disasters. And, I mean, there's a whole bunch of pieces to this. Well, it's a long story. I've been to Haiti several times. I tried negotiating with their government once, dealing with their equivalent of Bob Kennedy's position, you know, HHS secretary. And so 6,000 Syrians. And, you know, the thing is, the Haitians have black skin. The Syrians have brown skin. Stephen Miller, Donald Trump, J.D. Vance, they don't like this. They want to get these people out of the country, and they know that their base wants to get people with black and brown skin out of this country because they believe that America was based on and should only be here for white male Christian, you know, well, white Christians anyway, with the menace ahead of the household. And these are the people, by the way, in the Haitians in Ohio are the ones that J.D. Vance and Donald Trump lied about. Repeatedly, even after their lies were exposed, continue to say, oh, yeah, they're eating people's pets. Never happened. Literally never happened. Some white woman on Facebook, her cat went missing, and she went on Facebook and recorded this little video going, my cat went missing. I wonder if it's the black people down the street, those Haitians. And boom, the right-wingosphere turned this into a thing that J.D. Vance and Donald Trump then ran with. And it was nothing but just racial hatred, pure bigotry from the beginning. That's the major fuel for the Republican Party right now, and has been, frankly, since Ronald Reagan started talking about, doesn't it upset you when that young buck in front of you in the checkout counter at the supermarket is buying steak with his food stamps and you're struggling to buy your food? Or when Ronald Reagan talked about those brats and, well, you know, when he gave the speech in Mississippi at the Neboshe County Fair, if I'm saying it right, which was where Schwerner, Goodman, and Cheney, the three civil rights workers, were murdered by the Klan. And he gave a states' rights speech. That was his first official speech after being nominated for the presidency in 1980. But this is these people that are now going to be deported have never, they haven't, they never violated any immigration laws. They did everything by the book. According to the United Nations, there were more than 8,100 killings reported in Haiti last year. Healthcare facilities are barely functioning. And now you've got a private military contractor, Vectus Global, run by Eric Prince, buddy of Donald Trump's, Betsy DeVos's brother, who are conducting drone strikes in Haiti that have killed dozens of Haitian civilians. I mean, this is what we're going to send people back to? Walk down the street and have a drone come down and kill you? This remarkable article, Bigotry as Government Policy, published over in Common Dreams by Julia Connolly, notes the Supreme Court's majority asserted last month that Trump administration officials did not make overtly racial comments about Haitians. That would suggest the push to end TPS for the population was driven by racial animus. In other words, the Supreme Court last month said, No, when Trump and Vance talk about the black people eating people's pets and dogs, that's not racist. U.S. District Judge Anna Reyes in the District of Columbia said that it was racial animus. She said Kristi Noem was pushing NTPS, quote, because of hostility to non-white immigrants. She pointed out that Noem had not acknowledged that these TPS holders paid $1.3 billion last year in taxes. And that Trump has said about Haitians in the U.S. that, quote, they probably have AIDS, end quote, and that they're eating their neighbor's pets. She says, this judge says, no, this is racial animus. This is hate, bigotry. But the six Republicans on the Supreme Court go, oh, no, there's nothing wrong with that. Meanwhile, we have this law. It's about something called asylum that says that if somebody comes to the United States and presents themselves and says, I have to be here because if I go back to my country, I'll be put to death. We have a law that says that somebody from the government has to listen to their case, has to interview them. Now, this goes back to, I think it was the USS Liberty. I may have the name wrong. I sometimes mix it up with the U.S. spy ship that Israel killed 30 some odd American soldiers or sailors on back in the day. This was decades ago. But I think it was the USS Liberty. Maybe not. In fact, probably not. That was, in any case, there was a ship that brought people from Europe, Jews from Europe to the United States. And FDR turned them away at New York Harbor, and they had to go back to Europe, and many of them ended up in the death camps. And this, when we learned after World War II, when this story came out and we learned the horrors of this, a lot of that is what led to this law that says that if somebody comes to the United States saying that they will be killed at home, you have to listen to their case. Well, the Trump administration is now saying, no, we don't. We don't have to listen to their case. We don't have to interview them anymore. This right to an interview was just stripped. It's an interim final rule. It takes effect today that the government no longer has to listen to people seeking asylum. So what have we done is instead of, you know, rational immigration services, rational immigration processes, being a decent citizen of the world and protecting people who are persecuted, instead we've created these masked secret police force that we call ICE that is out there that has already killed multiple American citizens, killed multiple non-citizens, imprisoned some 68,000 people. Most of them without any due process in violation of the Fourth and Fifth Amendments and 14th Amendments of the Constitution. And the Sixth, Seventh, and Eighth Amendments, I would add. And what has been the result of this? Well, this story I'm about to tell you, this is what happens when you allow police to become secret police. When you end up with something like the Shah's Savak, where people don't identify themselves, they simply kick in doors. And in this case, they're wearing masks now. This was July 17th, the afternoon of July 17th. This was around 4 o'clock in the afternoon. A fellow in Marion County, this is down near Salem, the state capital. It's a little more rural area than Portland, but, you know, Salem's a pretty good-sized town. Was driving on Highway 211 near Milepost 5 near the town of Woodburn, and an SUV pulled up behind him, and the blue and white, you know, police lights started flashing, and so they pulled over. And there were three guys in this SUV. Two of them got out and came up to the car and said that they were ICE, and they dragged this person out of the car, took this person, and we don't know yet if it's a man or a woman. I haven't seen any reporting specifying who this person was. Took this person back to their SUV, stuck them in the SUV, where the third person assaulted them. Now, we don't know if this was a woman who was raped or a man who was beaten or what. This person ended up in the hospital for their injuries. And we don't know what their race was. We don't know why these guys pulled them over and beat them up. But, you know, they did, and they were described as wearing boots, baseball caps, face coverings, and green long-sleeve shirts. They wore tactical vests were the word police in white lettering. They carried badges marked with the word police. They beat on this person for 20 minutes and then left. And then later, this person got a phone call from this phone number saying that offering legal representation. And the police now are publishing the phone number and saying, you know, if you got an email or a phone call from this phone, I mean, I'm not going to put it on the air. There's no point. But the Oregon State Police are actually publishing this phone number and saying, you know, because they can't figure out who it's apparently a burner phone. And Rayana Lopez, who is the executive director of the largest farm worker union here in Oregon, PCUN, Pinceros y Campesinos Unidos de Noreste, I'm sure I'm mangling that, but said, this is exactly the fear that we've been talking about since the very beginning about why wearing masks, wearing plain clothes for federal agents, why this is a problem that they are not identifying themselves. And of course, you know, in all probability, this incident was driven by hate. Hey, let's go out and find somebody to beat up. All we have to do is pretend we're ICE officers. I'm frankly surprised we haven't had more stories of people's houses being broken into, their things being stolen, their family members being raped. But odds are that these phony baloney ICE agents are targeting non-citizens, and so they're not speaking up. They're afraid to.
0: This is the Tom Hartman Program.
1: Because that would draw the real ICE, and then they're really in trouble. We've got a predator problem growing as a result of this insane policy.

0: and welcome back. And let's see here. Robert in Los Angeles. Hey, Robert, what's on your mind today? Robert?
1: Yes.
0: Yeah, you're
1: good morning,
0: on here.
1: Tom.
0: Hey.
1: Yes. All glory to God and His Son, Jesus Christ. And, Tom, you're not the average guy. You're worth $10 million.
0: Yeah. No, I'm not. Alfredo in Mountain View, California. Hey, Alfredo, what's on your... I'm not worth anything close to $10 million. Alfredo, what's on your mind?
2: Yeah, hi, Tom.
0: Hey.
2: Regarding Mitch McConnell, they have to demand that Mitch McConnell shows up in the Senate floor. This is if he cannot represent his constituents, he should resign. I cannot believe they keep covering up for this thing. The guy is either dead or he's incapable of serving or what's going on. They should demand that he resign his post if he cannot serve.
0: Yeah, that's,
2: what do you think?
0: That, there are a lot of Democrats who are saying exactly that, including Andy Beshear. Although Andy has not yet taken, I don't know if he has the legal power to take any action, frankly. What they're trying to do is it appears to me that there's something skeezy going on here. I mean, you know, Mitch McConnell could solve this problem in 30 seconds by simply calling into Fox News, right? But
2: not calling. Is there any rules about this? He should be mandated or forced to appear in front of the Senate. If he cannot serve his constituents and perform his duties...
0: I believe at the end of the day, this would be governed by Article 1, Section 5 of the Constitution, which says that only the Senate can decide who can sit in the Senate. And if the Senate doesn't demand, with a majority vote, if the Senate doesn't demand that Mitch McConnell present himself... then there's not a legal requirement. That's my understanding of it. Now, I could be wrong, but I'm pretty sure I'm not. And, you know, what's going on here is that they are very concerned, they being the Republican Party, they're very concerned, and the Trump people, that they may end up with, you know, somebody that Trump doesn't want in that seat. So.
2: Yeah. Okay, Tom, that's it. Thank you so much.
0: Yeah, okay. Yeah. Thank you, good talking to you. Chaz in Lakewood, Washington. Hey, Chaz, what's up?
3: Spasiba, comrade, is another glorious day in Trumpistan, is it not?
0: Indeed. What's up?
3: Hey, I'd like to think we're friends, right, Tom?
0: I think so.
3: Can I borrow a hammer?
0: You tried this last week, Chaz.
3: No. Hopefully we're having fun. I'm not wasting your... Oh, wait. I think there's a hammer that was left at Paul and Nancy Pelosi's house.
0: Oh, yeah. Yeah.
3: All right. I want to talk about billionaire tax cuts. Look, we all want to be billionaires, maybe even dip a toe into tax cuts. But we've got to realize is that billionaires who want tax cuts, but they still want to enjoy the commons, roads, police, skilled workers, reliable resources. But to take something without paying for it is theft. Does that sound patriotic? It's the most un-American thing I can think of, Tom.
0: Yeah, I agree, Chaz. And you said all of us want to be billionaires. I would frankly rather not be a billionaire. I'd rather have a normal life.
3: Aren't you worth $10
0: million? In my dreams. I look around and I see these people, these very high net worth individuals, and most of them are really screwed up. And I think this has a lot to do with it. Chaz, thanks for the call. Good talking to you.

0: 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The Commonwealth Report brings you honest, unfiltered reporting. 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Take back your news. So between his tax cuts and crashing the debt ceiling and shifting billions of Treasury dollars into crypto and tariffs and all this other stuff, Trump is threatening to crash our economy. And he doesn't seem to be particularly worried about that. Why would that be? Well, first off, economic disasters are great excuses to cut taxes. Both Reagan and George W. Bush used recessions as their excuse to stimulate the economy by cutting trillions from the taxes of billionaires. Secondly, economic crises increase the tolerance for strongman governments. Hitler rode to power in Europe based on the Great Depression. And third, billionaires make a fortune when there's a market crash, because they can buy all the stock that average people are trying to unload from their 401ks to pay the damn rent. There's a whole article about this that lays the whole thing out over at HartmanReport.com. It's titled Crashing the Economy, Trump's Blueprint for Power and Profit. Check it out. Welcome back. 23 minutes past the hour. So Michigan now is officially reporting 9,253 cases of cyclosporiasis. This is the disease that the Bob Kennedy, in his infinite wisdom, stopped the FDA and CDC from tracking last year. And so now we've got this explosion. This is an increase of over 1,000 cases just since last Friday. Robert Garcia, who is the top Democrat in the House Oversight Committee, sent a strongly worded letter to Taylor Farms asking what the hell's going on here, basically. And he wants to know if the company was attempting to influence the FDA's response, which would be, if not a crime, certainly a scandal. This is what he wrote. He says, Taylor Farms donated millions to President Trump, met privately with the White House the night the FDA identified their lettuce as the source of this outbreak, and then reportedly tried to distance themselves from this outbreak. He wants to know what's going on. We've got nine states now where we got a major outbreak that appears tied to one particular producer, presumably Taylor Farms, and that is Illinois, Indiana, Kansas, Kentucky, Michigan, Ohio, Oklahoma, Pennsylvania, West Virginia. But cyclosporiasis has been reported in 41 states now. There's always, you know, a kind of low level of it. It is, for people who don't know, this is a parasite. It's a tiny organism that goes through an egg stage. They call them ovas. And the ovas take a couple of weeks, up to 14 days to hatch. And then they're expelled by the millions with your, you know, number two. And when that fecal matter gets on food crops, like when it's used for fertilizer, for example, or if people are farm workers are working in the field and they don't have access to toilets and they're just, you know, going in the field, then this stuff gets in the food supply. And then, you know, a little bit of it gets mixed in with a whole bunch of lettuce that gets collectively washed in a giant vat. And now all the lettuce is contaminated with it. You get these little ova, these little eggs, and they get in your system. And you don't even know where it came from because it takes 2 weeks to get sick. And so, you know, whatever's going on right now is going to be a hell of a lot worse 2 weeks from now, because this thing is apparently still spreading. And, you know, not to mention the explosive Trumperia aspect of it. This is the wonders of Doge, right? The wonders of saying, no, you know, we don't need this government. You know, the free market will solve all problems. Just let the billionaires run the country. Forget about all these agencies and, you know, we just don't need this stuff. No, we actually do need this stuff. I mean, it would be nice to be able to go to a restaurant or go to the grocery store and know that the lettuce you're buying isn't going to cause you to have explosive Trumperia for the next 2 weeks and end up in the hospital. But, you know, Bob Kennedy loves to swim in sewage and eat roadkill. So, as he said, this is all under control. It's not a big deal. I'm not sure he said it's not a big deal, but he said it's all under control. 27 minutes past the hour. What's on your mind? I'll pick up your calls right after this.
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0: I'll be right back with your calls in just a minute.

birthright citizenship at 158, Trump's mail ballot gamut, mass Haitian arrests, gutted asylum interviews, impostered ICE agents, buried discrimination data, a spreading parasite outbreak. Good morning. This is the Commonwealth Report, news for the public, not the powerful. You can follow us at commonwealthreport.news. What did the 14th Amendment promise America? 158 years ago today, on July 28, 1868, the 14th Amendment became part of our Constitution. It granted citizenship to everyone born or naturalized in the United States, including formerly enslaved black Americans. It wiped out the Dred Scott decision of 1857, which had declared that black people could never be citizens. That one amendment gave us birthright citizenship and due process, the two ideas that make everything else in American law possible. It also bars any federal or state official who engages in insurrection or rebellion from holding office. Sound familiar? Donald Trump has spent his second term attacking every one of those provisions: birthright citizenship, due process, the insurrection clause. Here's the thing about a constitutional guarantee. It only works if someone's willing to enforce it. Why is Trump rushing the Supreme Court before the midterms? The Justice Department went to the Supreme Court on Monday asking the justices to unleash Trump's executive order on mail-in voting 99 days before the November 3rd midterms. Back in March, Trump ordered the government to build a federal citizenship list and told the Postal Service to deliver mail ballots only to people whose names appear on it. Democratic officials in 23 states and D.C. sued. The Constitution hands election rules to the states and to Congress, not to the president. A federal judge in Massachusetts blocked the order, and the First Circuit Court left that order in place over the weekend, 2-1. The administration now calls its own order, quote, general policy guidance. The federal citizenship database is riddled with false positives. Real voters get purged from the rolls. That's not a bug, folks. That's the design. Trump turns bigotry into official government policy. More than 300,000 Haitians lost their legal status this week after the Supreme Court cleared the way for Trump to end temporary protected status. Internal federal documents obtained by CBS News show ICE preparing mass arrests starting in Ohio, including Springfield, the town where Trump falsely claimed Haitians were eating people's pets. Aaron Richland Melnick of the American Immigration Council says ICE had been ordered to round up, quote, nurses, home health aides, factory workers, teachers, and students, end quote, who've done nothing wrong. A federal judge found the decision was rooted in racial animus. These families pay $1.3 billion in taxes every year. And on Monday, the administration published a new rule letting officers reject asylum applications without ever interviewing anybody. More than 1.4 million cases are pending. Most of these people will never get to tell their story. What's really behind the mask on an Oregon highway? On Friday, July 17th, a driver on Highway 211 east of Woodburn, Oregon, saw red and blue emergency lights and pulled over like anybody would. Two men got out. One carried a rifle. They said they were ICE, told the driver they were being detained, dragged them out of the car, searched them, and shoved them into the back of an unmarked SUV. A third man inside assaulted the victim. 15 or 20 minutes later, they let them go. The victim ended up in the hospital. Oregon State Police checked with the federal agencies. None of these men were federal officers. They wore tactical vests stamped police and carried FACO. The victim ended up in the hospital. Oregon State Police checked with the federal agencies. None of these men were federal officers.

people of color are stuck at the bottom while white men run the executive suite. On July 21st, the Republican majority at the Equal Opportunity Employment Opportunity Commission voted 2-1 to throw it out. Chair Andrea Lucas claims collecting that data, quote, raises constitutional concerns. The agency handled more than 88,000 discrimination complaints last fiscal year. Plaintiffs use these numbers, so do defendants and judges and reporters, and now they're going away. You can't prove a pattern you're not allowed to measure. That's the whole point. Is your salad making America sick? Michigan health officials report 9,253 cases of cyclosporiasis on Monday. That's more than 1,000 new cases in 3 days. 160 people have landed in the hospital. No deaths so far. Cyclospora is a parasite that spreads through food and water contaminated with feces and causes days of misery that doctors describe in language we won't repeat this early in the morning. Nationwide, more than 4,000 cases are lab confirmed, with another 7,400 waiting on tests. At least 41 states have seen it this year. Investigators traced the outbreak to shredded iceberg lettuce grown in central Mexico, supplied by Taylor Farms and served at Taco Bell. Congressman Robert Garcia has now opened an inquiry. A country that can't keep a parasite out of its lettuce doesn't have a lettuce problem. It has a regulator problem. And that's the way it is today, Tuesday, July 28th, 2026. I'm Tom Hartman. Change starts with you. You can be calling your Democratic or Republican representatives to let them know what you think by calling 202-224-3121. It's the Capitol Switchboard. It'll get you right through to them.

0: 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A lot of people wonder, where did this whole right-wing movement to basically gut our freedoms and end DEI and all this other, where did this all begin? It all started back in 1951 with a book called The Conservative Mind, From Burke to Eliot by Russell Kirk. And he argued that if the middle class ever got too big, you'd see young people and women and racial minorities all get up on their hind feet and start protesting and basically screwing up America. And in the 50s, you know, even Republicans thought he was nuts. But then the 60s happened and all those protests. And suddenly Republicans thought, yeah, he's right. We've got to destroy the middle class, or at least cut it back. And that was Reagan's mandate when he came into office in 1981. There's a whole article about this. You can read all the details. It's titled The GOP's 60-Year Conspiracy to Kill Our Democracy. None dare call it treason, but I will. Over at HartmanReport.com. Check it out. Welcome back. Let's pick up some phone calls here. Nicholas in San Cristobal, Mexico. Hey, Nicholas, what's on your mind today?
1: Hey, brother. You're doing well, as usual, today. Thank you for all your work, and Louise's as well in the background.
0: Thank you.
1: It's pretty terrific. I don't know how you do it all these years. I really don't, but you do, and we're grateful. Anyway.
0: Persistence.
1: One quick climate anecdote, and then to the if possible, an even more important point I'd like to make and share with your listeners. A report from Ireland, my ex yesterday on the phone, he's from a town called Clonmel, which is Cluain Neala in Gaelic, which is the Vale of Honey, ironically. It is flanked by two mountains, one called Sreebnamon and the other owned by my ex, the whole mountaintop.
0: Whoa.
1: And starting 3 days ago, the Sreebnamon side of the valley burned entirely. The whole top of the mountaintop is gone.
0: Wow.
1: The forest fire caught, and because of the dry conditions, it just went up like tinder. And so now they're being overlooked by a scorched mountaintop, which is very exciting for them, I'm sure.
0: Welcome to the wonderful world of climate change.
1: Yeah, so it's come home even to little old Ireland. The Emerald Island, right? The Emerald Isle.
0: Yeah.
1: Green.
0: Yeah.
1: Not so green.
0: Yeah.
1: Not so green anymore.
0: Yeah.
1: Anyway, what I wanted to talk about was something I listened to at about 3 o'clock this morning, because I sleep in two seconds.

0: segments like everybody did up until the Industrial Revolution.
1: Mm-hmm.
0: And I listened to a report with Chris Hedges with Dr. Gabor Mate, mm-hmm. someone I'm sure quite well known.
1: He's an
0: you.
1: Old friend of mine, yeah.
0: Is he? Gosh,
1: yeah.
0: How lucky to have somebody that
1: he's a smart guy.
0: As a friend. Yeah, really. And
1: well,
0: not just smart, but so empathetic and compassionate.
1: Yeah, I should probably say an acquaintance.
0: Really,
1: we're not like drinking buddies or vacationing together. But I've known Gabor Mate for
0: good
1: years.
0: Enough. That's good enough.
1: I've known better than
0: I. I'd love to know him. But anyway, what he was talking about was the tagline on YouTube, which is easy to pull up, is ending the trauma of genocide. Ending the trauma of genocide, Gabor Mate on Chris Hedges. Mm-hmm. Couldn't be easier to find on YouTube. And he's talking about how basically all of us over time have been basically traumatized by all that's going on in the world. We hear the news constantly. We see the images going back to Vietnam. You know, that horrific video of the little precious little girl running towards the photographer with her back aflame,
1: mm-hmm.
0: for having been struck directly by napalm,
1: yeah.
0: and how all of these things over time affect us all and traumatize us all, basically,
1: mm-hmm.
0: in ways we often don't understand even. We're just aware that we are not responding to things as we once did. We've become hardened. We've become desensitized to so much. We listen to the news and we think, oh my God, this is being done in our name with our money. We don't approve, but we have no effect over anything. We don't have the ability to change what is happening. And the news continues relentlessly day after day after day. We are just assaulted by it to the point where we are a culture that has been traumatized. And he goes into what that means for the future and how that affects your whole life. Even the horrendous Rudolf Hess, the horrific Nazi who was in charge of Auschwitz just days before he was hung for his crimes, he wrote a letter to his son, whom he adored, his young son, and he said, "Don't become me. If I want one thing for you, my beloved son, it is for you to question everything you are told."
1: Yeah, although Rudolf Hess was not hanged, he was sent to Spandau Prison, where he was the sole prisoner for decades.
0: Oh, that's right. You're quite correct. Thank you.
1: Yeah, a friend of mine used to visit him. Actually,
0: yeah.
1: I knew somebody who visited Rudolf Hess.
0: You know, but his final advice really was to his son, was don't become what I became.
1: Yeah.
0: You know,
1: No,
0: follow your heart.
1: It's true.
0: Follow your soul.
1: And we are suffering a collective trauma. And Chris Hedges has had his share of it. I mean, he's clearly suffering PTSD from his years as a war correspondent. I got that, back in the day.
0: You mentioned the name and I missed it.
1: Chris Hedges.
0: Chris Hedges himself. Oh, yes. Oh,
1: yeah.
0: He used to be a war correspondent.
1: Yeah, he
0: gets into it very specifically with how it affected him and what he has had to do.
1: Yeah, I get it. And we've all got to deal with this. Yeah, we've all got to deal with this stuff.
0: Yeah.
1: Nicholas, I got to move along, but thank you for the call. Ed in Tampa, Florida. Hey, Ed, what's on your mind today?
2: Hey, Tom. It's a pleasure to talk to you.
1: Thank you.
2: I'm a big fan of your program and of you. And my question today is, what do you think will happen on Thursday at 3 p.m. when Acting Attorney General Todd Blanche has to turn over the Epstein files to Judge Sullivan? And my feeling is, I don't think Trump's going to let him do it, number one. Number two, even if he does not get confirmed by the Senate on that day, he's still going to be Acting Attorney General.
1: Yeah.
2: So I'm anxiously awaiting what you have to say.
1: My prediction is that the Trump administration will try to intervene with an appeal. And they'll push this back, that they'll get an appeals court involved.
2: Wow.
1: I don't know if they have. I mean, they might have already done that, and I just haven't seen the story in the media. But that's how they typically deal with these kind of things. There is a full-blown cover-up going on right now of Trump and his billionaire buddies' associations with Jeffrey Epstein. It's obvious to anybody who looks. And Todd Blanche is right in the middle is, moving Ghislaine Maxwell into the puppy, the summer camp, where everybody gets a puppy, or at least she does, So, yeah. I would be astonished if either of the scenarios that you initially presented, Ed, that, you know, he does turn them over or he refuses to turn them over, if it gets to the point where either of those scenarios gets played out on Thursday. I could be wrong, but.
2: Thank you for that. That's something I had never even thought of. But, yeah, as usual, you come out like with a home run. Thank you.
1: Okay.
2: Appreciate it.
1: Thanks a lot, Ed. Good talking to you. Kenyatta in Los Angeles. Hey, Kenyatta, what's on your mind today?
3: Hey, Tom. 4 days ago, and it was kind of subterranean and under the radar, the previously postponed White House Correspondents' Dinner was held.
1: Mm.
3: As you know, when it initially was to have been held in April, there was allegedly some attempt on the president's life, whatever that was,
1: yeah.
3: And it was postponed. Anyways, it happened 4 days ago, and the silence of the so-called mainstream media on the issue I'm going to present to you is nothing less than silent complicity, and the overt racism, particularly directed towards black people, that you started out this hour, I think, talking about with regard to Haitians.
1: Mm.
3: And what took place is that Donald Trump, you know a little bit about my background, Tom, and there's a heavy military influence.
1: Mm.
3: And one of the things that military jokes, paramilitary jokes, as in police, they're very heavily dependent on anti-black racial stereotypes. Now, every discipline has its jokes. Respiratory therapists have their jokes. Firefighters have their jokes. But in the military and the paramilitary world, disparaging comments about black people are very common. And when I was a child, as you know, I attended SCMA, which is Southern California Military Academy. And at night, in the barracks, it's a really weird world, even as a kid. I mean, we would... Anyways, I'm not going to get into that. But the point is that jokes, you know, we would tell jokes.
1: Mm-hmm.
3: And I was one of few black cadets. And one of the jokes, ancient. Now, I'm in my early 60s. When I was a kid, this joke went around that there was an artillery sergeant that there was ordnance, descending. And he told everyone to get down, and the black dude started dancing.
1: Oh.
3: So... Fast forward to this White House press dinner 4 days ago. Mm-hmm. At some point, Donald Trump says that he's referencing the dinner that got postponed or canceled a few mm-hmm. months before. And he says that, the Secret Service, they told me to get down. And I turned around and there was Nicki Minaj twerking.
1: Oh, my God. I remember that. I didn't realize the story behind the story. That's amazing, Kenyatta.
2: No, that's exquisite.
1: Yeah. Wow.
3: Anyways, that's all I got, Tom. I did want to say to Chaz, if I can. I want to shout out to Chaz talking about his hammer. And I had a little joke for you and Chaz. There's a guy walking down the street. He sees another guy busting himself in the head with a hammer. He says, "Stop doing that. Stop doing that. You're going to hurt yourself." And he says, I can't. He says, "Why?" He says, "Because it feels so good when I stop."
1: Yeah, exactly. That's kind of where we're all stuck right now. Kenyatta, thanks a lot for the call. And thanks for the insight into that story. That's amazing.
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1: And, of course, Kenyatta writes just an absolutely brilliant Substack newsletter. You go over to Substack and just type in Kenyatta. It'll pop right up. We'll be right back.

0: and welcome back. Scott in Boston. Hey, Scott, what's on your mind today?
1: Thank you for taking my call, Mr. Hartman. I'd like to say that, as you know, Netanyahu came over to the United States, is going to meet with Trump today regarding Lindsey Graham's funeral. I just want to say this. In my book, sir, they're all war criminals, the deceased, including the deceased Graham, who have committed genocide and war crimes in Gaza and Iran and Lebanon. Look, let's be very frank here. Trump is Netanyahu's puppet, and he's, in my opinion, he's being blackmailed by Netanyahu, the powerful Jewish lobby, AIPAC, and especially the Epstein files, which I think the man is petrified to reveal. I think he started this war in Iran as a distraction to get away from the Epstein files. It doesn't matter how many young men and women get killed or lose their limbs in a war, as long as he saves his sorry behind. And you want to know something? Our country, Mr. Hartman, I don't think this war is going to end in Iran so easily. I think it could expand into a third world war. And what keeps me up at night is I hope that our soldiers, sailors, airmen, Marines don't get sucked into a war fighting for the Zionists in a third world war, and we end up with a lot of body bags coming back. Because I got news for you. The Zionists will fight to the very last American soldier. And I mean that. And these forever wars got to stop. And if Trump is now bringing on, he said he was going to drain the swamp. No, he didn't. He's bringing on a potential third world war to America. And I think it should trouble every American out there. And I wanted to say one more thing. If there's a draft, Mr. Hartman, I urge every mother and father that has a teenage son and daughter, do not let them fight for the Zionists. Don't let them shed their blood.
0: I get it, Scott. I think it's important to separate things here. AIPAC is not the Jewish lobby. It's the Israeli state's lobby, basically. And there's a difference. And by broad brushing all Jews like that, you dance around the edge of anti-Semitism, genuine anti-Semitism. And by, you know, characterizing the Zionists, you know, this goes way beyond Zionism. This is, you know, Netanyahu is not a Zionist. Netanyahu is a criminal. He committed crimes in Israel for which they're trying to prosecute him. He's committing, you know, genocide and crimes against humanity in Gaza and Lebanon and, frankly, on the West Bank. You know, but it's not because he's Jewish. And he's not defending Judaism. In fact, I would argue that he's probably hurting Judaism, or at least American Jews, more than anybody has in a long, long time. I mean, you know, look at the approval rating of Israel right now in the United States. It's below 50% for the first time in my lifetime. And Netanyahu did that. So let's be clear. This isn't a Jewish problem. This is an out-of-control leader of a state that just happens to be the Jewish state. But you wouldn't say, you know, if you were talking about an American lobbying group in Europe, you wouldn't be saying the Christians. Would you?
1: Well, you made a good point. Yes, AIPAC does spill into anti-Semitism. There's no doubt about it. But what I'm saying is that Netanyahu and Trump is in his pocket. You have to be honest. It only fosters anti-Semitism in this country.
0: My point. That's why I think that you hurt your own argument when you use phrases like the Jewish lobby and Zionists. Just stick to the stuff that's real. Scott, I got to move along, but thank you for the call. 10 minutes before the hour. We'll be back with you in just a second.

0: 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It really means a lot to us. You know, we've all gotten so used to living in a country where people are trying to crowdfund, like, cancer research for children. St. Jude's is a wonderful charity, but we're the only developed country in the world that needs, you know, where you have to go to people and beg for money in order to treat children with cancer. Or Shriners, I mean, another great charity, but shouldn't we all be funding children who are born with birth defects and problems like that? We're probably the only country in the world where you can sell your life insurance policy because Social Security doesn't cover your retirement. I mean, it's probably not happening anywhere else in the world. Or reverse mortgage your home because you can't afford it. I mean, this is crazy that we are living in a country where no kid hungry, a charity. You can read all about it. There's a whole op-ed I wrote about this over at HartmanReport.com. It's titled America's Sickest Reality Show, Crowdfunding Cancer Care While Billionaires Hoard Billions. Check it out. 8 minutes before the hour, picking up your calls here. Brian in Albuquerque, New Mexico. Hey, Brian, what's up?
1: Hey, another hot summer day in the western U.S.
0: Yeah.
1: And I wanted to talk about climate change. Mm-hmm. And in my view, it's going to make all of our current aggravating problems, like the cost of food, housing, whatnot, going to make them all worse.
0: Oh, yeah. Wait until several million people can no longer live in Arizona, Nevada, and New Mexico because their towns have run out of water.
1: Right. And there's going to be a lot of Republican towns that are running out of water, and Republican ranchers and Republican growers, producers, agribusiness. Yep. They're going to be looking for government assistance. And it's going to really scramble our politics if we can get people to pay attention to the issue. And with a summer like this one, I think everybody's going to start, you know, with the smoke from Canada and everything else. Mm-hmm. And then on top of just where we're at as humanity and burning oil, well, now we got this war going on that is very destructive, and most people don't realize it. And Trump is gambling with the world economy right now, and the Iranians know it. And that's kind of a separate topic, but what I wanted to say is I wish the progressive brain trust and those in leadership positions really start doing some strategic thinking about oil and gas. And let me lay out why. We're addicted to it. We have to have it. We have to. And what we need to make the conversation to is we need to build resilient cities that can handle the future that's coming. And it's coming. And, you know, like our housing problem, a lot of the problem is the housing's in the wrong areas, or it's substandard and it can't handle these storms and the heat and everything else. And a lot of people are probably going to have to move. I think that's going to be the story of the next century is...
0: Yeah.
1: Millions of people moving.
0: Yeah, I completely agree.
1: But what I was leading,
0: and New Orleans was the preview of it, by the way. And if I could just add one thing here, Brian. Back in 2000, I think it was 2008, I'd have to go back and look, but it seems like it was right around the beginning of the Obama era. You had in the Middle East, the desert moved north in northern Africa and started wiping out small subsistence farmers in Syria, in Libya, I'm drawing a blank on the country where the whole thing really started, where the guy set himself on fire that started the Arab Spring.
1: Tunisia,
0: thank you very much, Brian. And the result of that was all these refugees flooding the cities, producing social and political instability, leading to an attempted revolution in Syria, leading to, you know, some 5 million refugees leaving North Africa and going into Europe, which is now scrambling European politics. Well, that was, you know, between the tropics of Cancer and Capricorn. That was in the equatorial region. That was North Africa. So that was the early warning for the world that this is coming to you. Now we're seeing it way north of the Tropic of whichever one is the north one. And what is it? Capricorn, I think, is the north one, and Cancer is the south. And now it's creeping up into the southern part of the continental United States. And the desertification, this process of transforming forest land, field land, crop land into deserts, that's actually happening right now. And it's going to be driving these things. And at the same time, you know, in the far north latitudes, you're seeing, you know, the wiping out of albedo, of snow, of ice, of glaciers, things that reflect sunlight back into the atmosphere. And it's all being replaced by dark sea, which absorbs heat. So it's a generative cycle. It's something that it's like it feeds on itself. And, you know, we are in right now. I mean, you know, the fires in Los Angeles, the fires in Hawaii, the fires, you know, across the West. France is on fire right now. Italy's on fire. Greece is on fire. Spain is on fire. This is happening all around the world. We're not getting the reports out of China, but I'm sure they're having the same problem.
1: Yeah. Point, though?
0: Yeah, sure.
1: Politically, though, I'm more interested in the political dynamic that's going to take place. Yeah. And the strategic thinking that Democrats need to do is, and realize, tens of millions of Americans are employed in oil and gas or some other industry that's derivative of oil and gas or serves oil and gas. My wife grew up in the Permian Basin in a small town. The entire region is oil and gas.
0: So your point, I've got about 15 seconds here.
1: Well, the point is when Democrats get up and just say, stop burning oil, stop using oil, it's all the billionaires' fault, that's not true because we're all addicted to it. It's woven into our society. And if you just start talking about killing it, well, you're killing American jobs. So it's a turnoff.
0: Yeah, I get that. No, there are no simple answers here, Brian.
1: I don't have the answers myself, but we need strategic thinking on these, because the issue's only going to grow.
0: And the problem is, with the Republicans in charge, we're literally not even having a conversation about it. They're calling climate change a hoax. Brian, thank you for the call.
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3: George Orwell spoke bluntly about the nefarious nature of advertising, calling it, quote, the rattling of a stick inside a swill bucket. Even Orwell, though, would have been astonished by the cacophony of swill bucket advertising currently being blasted at us by Amazon, Google, Meta, and other profiteering tech giants. What are they trying to sell? Pure hogwash. Having spent billions to develop artificial intelligence so humanoid robots can displace workers, the tech geniuses are now rushing to build thousands of vast computer data centers necessary to power their brave new AI world. Each center will suck up local water supplies, drastically raise people's utility bills, create monstrous industrial blight and pollution, and enthrone such autocratic thugs as Bezos, Musk, and Zuckerberg as absentee political bosses with domineering power over each locality. But the billionaires forgot something. You and me, we the people, are in open rebellion against this Orwellian future. With officials in multiple states and localities just saying hell no to the profiteers' invasive scams. Thus, the billionaire hucksters are frantically rattling their swill sticks. For example, Mark Zuckerberg, whose Meta Goliath already operates 26 massive data centers and is now spending $600 billion to plop more of them in our communities, has launched a multi-million dollar offensive to beat back local opponents. It's running BS television ads in state capital cities, financing political candidates to hype the data centers, deploying untold numbers of lobbyists to rig the rules against opponents, and hiring an army of, quote, community affairs agents to spread AI propaganda. This is Jim Hightower saying, they have the fat cats, but a groundswell of us alley cats has them on the run. To get involved, go to mediajustice.org/tools.

birthright citizenship at 158, Trump's mail ballot gamut, mass Haitian arrests, gutted asylum interviews, imposter ICE agents, buried discrimination data, a spreading parasite outbreak. Good morning, this is the Commonwealth Report, news for the public, not the powerful. You can follow us at commonwealthreport.news. What did the 14th Amendment promise America? 158 years ago today, on July 28, 1868, the 14th Amendment became part of our Constitution. It granted citizenship to everyone born or naturalized in the United States, including formerly enslaved black Americans. It wiped out the Dred Scott decision of 1857, which had declared that black people could never be citizens. That one amendment gave us birthright citizenship and due process, the two ideas that make everything else in American law possible. It also bars any federal or state official who engages in insurrection or rebellion from holding office. Sound familiar? Donald Trump has spent his second term attacking every one of those provisions. Birthright citizenship, due process, the insurrection clause. Here's the thing about a constitutional guarantee. It only works if someone's willing to enforce it. Why is Trump rushing the Supreme Court before the midterms? The Justice Department went to the Supreme Court on Monday asking the justices to unleash Trump's executive order on mail-in voting 99 days before the November 3rd midterms. Back in March, Trump ordered the government to build a federal citizenship list and told the Postal Service to deliver mail ballots only to people whose names appear on it. Democratic officials in 23 states and D.C. sued. The Constitution hands election rules to the states and to Congress, not to the president. A federal judge in Massachusetts blocked the order, and the First Circuit Court left that order in place over the weekend, 2-1. The administration now calls its own order, quote, general policy guidance. The federal citizenship database is riddled with false positives. Real voters get purged from the rolls. That's not a bug, folks. That's the design. Trump turns bigotry into official government policy. More than 300,000 Haitians lost their legal status this week after the Supreme Court cleared the way for Trump to end temporary protected status. Internal federal documents obtained by CBS News show ICE preparing mass arrests starting in Ohio, including Springfield, the town where Trump falsely claimed Haitians were eating people's pets. Aaron Richland Melnick of the American Immigration Council says ICE had been ordered to round up, quote, nurses, A federal judge found the decision was rooted in racial animus. These families pay $1.3 billion in taxes every year. And on Monday, the administration published a new rule letting officers reject asylum applications without ever interviewing anybody. More than 1.4 million cases are pending. Most of these people will never get to tell their story. What's really behind the mask on an Oregon highway? On Friday, July 17th, a driver on Highway 211 east of Woodburn, Oregon, saw red and blue emergency lights and pulled over like anybody would. Two men got out. One carried a rifle. They said they were ICE, told the driver they were being detained, dragged them out of the car, searched them, and shoved them into the back of an unmarked SUV. A third man inside assaulted the victim. 15 or 20 minutes later, they let them go. The victim ended up in the hospital. Oregon State Police checked with the federal agencies. None of these men were federal officers. They wore tactical vests stamped police and carried fake badges. This is what happens when real agents get to hide behind masks and refuse to give their names. Criminals notice, and the rest of us can't tell the difference anymore. How do you hide discrimination? You stop counting it. Since 1966, American companies with 100 or more workers have had to tell the federal government who they employ, broken down by job category, race, and by sex. It's called the EEO-1 report. It's how we know whether women and people of color are stuck at the bottom while white men run the executive suite. On July 21st, the Republican majority at the Equal Opportunity Employment Opportunity Commission voted 2-1 to throw it out. Chair Andrea Lucas claims collecting that data, quote, raises constitutional concerns. The agency handled more than 88,000 discrimination complaints last fiscal year. Plaintiffs use these numbers, so do defendants and judges and reporters, and now they're going away. You can't prove a pattern you're not allowed to measure. That's the whole point. Is your salad making America sick? Michigan health officials report 9,253 cases of cyclosporiasis on Monday. That's more than 1,000 new cases in 3 days.
160 people have landed in the hospital. No deaths so far. Cyclospora is a parasite that spreads through food and water contaminated with feces and causes days of misery that doctors describe in language we won't repeat this early in the morning. Nationwide, more than 4,000 cases are lab confirmed, with another 7,400 waiting on tests. At least 41 states have seen it this year. Investigators traced the outbreak to shredded iceberg lettuce grown in central Mexico, supplied by Taylor Farms and served at Taco Bell. Congressman Robert Garcia has now opened an inquiry. A country that can't keep a parasite out of its lettuce doesn't have a lettuce problem. It has a regulator problem. And that's the way it is today, Tuesday, July 28th, 2026. I'm Tom Hartman. Change starts with you. You can be calling your Democratic or Republican representatives to let them know what you think by calling 202-224-3121. It's the Capitol Switchboard. It'll get you right through to them.

0: This is the Tom Hartman Program.
1: Hey, welcome to the third hour of our program. On the line with us, our buddy Rachel Bitticofer, PhD, Dr. Rachel. She writes The Cycle on Substack. She's also the author of the just brilliant book, Hit 'Em Where It Hurts, How to Save Democracy by Beating Republicans at Their Own Game. 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And Rachel Bitticofer over on Blue Sky. Rachel, welcome back to the program. It's always great having you with us. You wrote an absolutely amazing piece here about Trump's desire to steal the elections this November. You want to walk us through it?
2: Sure. Yeah. I mean, there is, I think, a dark shroud hanging over everything in 2026, and that is what's going to happen with Trump. He's trying to interfere in the midterms, and he's doing it very blatantly. So my article starts with the prep, the idea that he is plotting openly to steal it and what can and can't he do to get away with that. And, you know, hopefully it makes people feel a little bit more confident about this cycle, because the decentralization of elections is a real godsend for us right now. That said, I know that a circuit court ruling just came out this morning affirming Trump's right to hold mail ballots, postage service for mail balloting hostage, which, Tom, you and I are Oregonians. We know what that would be like. Yep. If that was to happen, right? So he is absolutely trying his very best to sabotage the 2026 midterms. And the more that we can be aware of what he's doing, we can counteract it in advance.
1: So one of the things that really concerned me, I don't know if you caught David French's piece in the New York Times last week, I think it was last Thursday or Friday, where he pointed out that Article 1, Section 5 of the Constitution says that only the House and Senate can determine who they will seat. They do it by simple majority vote. It's not filibusterable, and it's non-judiciable. It cannot be. It's not subject to judicial review, and that this has happened at least a dozen times in American history, where the House or the Senate, by simple majority vote, decided to put the loser of an election into the House or Senate rather than the winner. Typically because control of the House or Senate was hanging in the balance. And French was suggesting that Republicans are talking right now about simply refusing to seat Democratic winners this fall, claiming that, we think that there was some fraud in Atlanta, and Trump's director of national security has some evidence that we'll tell you about in a couple of years, that kind of thing. Well, what are your thoughts on that?
2: Yeah, I think people should be definitely concerned about that happening. And it is their most useful and likely way to interfere. When I lay out in the article how hard it would be because of the decentralization of our election system to preemptively mess with them. The one thing in the back end is that, there is a situation, especially in Georgia for the Senate race there, where we could see Republican-led states, because Georgia is the only swing state that has a Republican governor, refuse to sit or certify elections. And I do think that's possibly going to happen. I think it will come down a little bit, as David French was noting, to the size of the majority that Democrats have and mm-hmm. whether that interference could make a difference for control. But I would put nothing past this Republican Party. The only thing is like, Trump doesn't care about them. He cares about him. So for me, the most extreme activities, I feel like he will not do to help other people. He will do that to help himself in 2028, but not necessarily for these majorities.
1: Except that he knows that if, let's say that there's like seven, the Democrats end up with a 7-seat majority in the House, and then Mike Johnson simply refuses to seat those 7 Democrats, claiming fraud in every single case, then yep. Trump avoids impeachment. He avoids investigations. He avoids subpoenas. And particularly yes. Now that the House has established that, I believe it was the House, that they can subpoena a former president. They just did this with Bill Clinton on the Epstein stuff. And that, is being seen as a precedent for Democrats being able to subpoena Trump himself. He's pretty freaked out about this. I mean, he talks about this at his rallies.
2: Yeah, I mean, he wants the SAVE Act passed. He wants to be protected from those things. That said, and this is depressing, but, controlling the House and the Senate will solve some problems, right? It will at least put a check on some of his power. But at the end of the day, we can introduce articles of impeachment in the House. he will be acquitted again in the Senate unless we can lock in it. This time it's like 13 Republican votes, right? So, you know, I feel like he isn't as afraid of the oversight as he will be when we start thinking about the end of his tenure and what would happen if he was to leave office. So, you know, the long and the short of it is I expect that they're going to claim fraud. I expect that there might be some fights about sitting winners. I think the situation we're in now, which is so chaotic, Tom, is actually going to be very calm compared to the next 2 years. I think these next 2 years coming out of the election, day after the election, it's going to be full war on American election legitimacy. And you know, it's reasonable to expect terrible things. Yes.
1: Well, that's my other concern. You note in your article, we're talking to Dr. Rachel Bitticofer, doctor of democracy here. that history is full of leaders who've claimed they weren't destroying democracy, they were rescuing it. The justification, you write, changes from country to country, era to era, but the script is remarkably consistent. There's always a crisis. There's always an enemy. There's always an explanation for why normal rules have to be suspended just this once. You talk about the abuse of power that Trump has done in the past. To what extent do you think that this kind of a formula fits with the National Presidential Security Memo number 7 that says that people who don't subscribe to the traditional American viewpoints on morality, religion, marriage, things like that are potential terrorists? And Trump's assertion that ICE should perhaps open their detention facilities beyond just immigrants to people like, well, you and me.
2: Yes. Yeah, I mean, that's exactly where we're headed. I hate it. You know, I want to be, everyone in the progressive movement wants optimism. And I can give you optimism. We are going to clean up these elections, at least in terms of winning them. We are going to have a really great field in 2028. We are probably going to win the presidency back in 2028. But we are in a situation where Donald Trump is so outside the bounds of the rule of law now. The only thing protecting him and his other administration officials is the DOJ and the FBI will not investigate any crimes committed by Republicans or by Trump, right? So, you know, I think the desperation is going to become really rank with Trump. If he was that bad, the first year he was super high. He thought he was, you know, he had won the culture wars and everything, and he was still very terrible, right? Well, now he's going to be backed into a corner. As soon as we get through this fall, as we go through the fall, the narrative is going to be worse and worse. Oh, Republicans are going to lose the House. They might lose the Senate. Look at them. And Trump is going to become more erratic, friends. And I think that we need to be prepared for very terrible things to happen anytime after November in this fall.
1: So how do we prepare?
2: Well, you know, I mean, there's not much you can do to prepare. I guess that's probably true, right? You
1: have
2: to
1: psychologically prepare yourself
2: mentally. Yeah. I mean, I prepared myself by going to Canada and checking out Vancouver.
1: It's a beautiful city. It really is.
2: It was lovely, especially the part where I was talking to a woman at Science World who mentioned to me, unbidden, by the way, that she had had 3 brain tumors. And by the way, that copay for that was $0. And I said to her, wow, that's wild, because if I got a brain tumor, I'd be bankrupted.
1: Yeah. They have a national health care system there. They definitely do.
2: They sure do.
1: And it's amazing. Go ahead.
2: Yeah. For me, knowledge is the preparation. So, you know, like, one thing we can't do to prepare is join everybody else in what I call optimism bias. And I don't know, Tom, if you're running into this, but I run into it all the time, where I'll say something about how Trump's not going to leave office, you know, in 28. And then people will be like, you think he's really going to do that? And it's wild, right?
1: He's already tried it.
2: You know what I mean? So, like, the most important resource in America right now are the people who are listening to this show, you and me and people like us, who get it and understand the extent of the threat. People like Mark Elias, the lawyer as well. Because there are, for every one of us, 5 people who are doing, oh, things will be fine.
1: Yeah. Well, here's a question for you that's kind of out in left field, but apropos of the 2028 election. I'm hearing from Republican sources that there is talk about whoever Donald Trump decides to endorse for president, whether it's Marco Rubio or J.D. Vance or, you know, person X, that he will only give them his endorsement if they promise to have Don Jr. as their vice presidential candidate. I'm serious.
2: I mean, I wouldn't put it past him. You know what I mean? Like, I mean, he wants... Here's what I think is going to happen. I think we're going to have a Republican field. I think J.D. Vance and Marco Rubio are going to be the name ID front runners. I think that they're going to also have a lot of polling that shows the, both of those nominees losing to the potential Democratic nominee, whoever it is. Okay. And Trump's going to be absorbing that data all through, you know, 2028 early and even really in the tail end of 27, all the way through the midterms. Probably he's going to have to listen to that. And I got to tell you, I don't think he's joking at the White House Correspondents' Dinner. I think there's a real possibility that Trump will just run for president again. And then the question is, well, it's illegal. He can't be seated. But will the Republican Party just go along with it? And I think the answer to that is yes. So a chaos in the future.
1: Or he could do what Putin did. He could have J.D. Vance run for president and he'd be vice president.
2: Yeah, that too, right? I mean, there's no law that says he can't be vice president. Plus, yeah. Like, where you can tell right where the constitutional, like, where he's getting the Heritage Foundation briefings, because if you listen to Trump, he keeps hanging on the word consecutive terms. Their argument is going to be because the election was stolen and his terms were broken up and they weren't consecutive, he gets another term. And I you know, we all know that that is legally a stupid argument, right? Mm-hmm. But it will have to be litigated, and it will, you know, I just don't have any faith anymore in the system, you know, not just internalizing something really, really dangerous, like, you know, Trump floating a 2028 bid.
1: Yeah, I get it. The great Dr. Rachel Bitticofer, she writes a newsletter called The Cycle over on Substack. Thecycle.substack.com, in fact, is the URL. She's also got a marvelous book. In fact, I went to her book signing. It was brilliant. Hit Them Where It Hurts, How to Save Democracy by Beating Republicans at Their Own Game. Rachel, it's always great seeing you. Thank you so much for dropping by today.
2: Thank you so much for having me again.
1: Always a pleasure. 18 minutes past the hour, I'll be back with how do you hide discrimination? Well, you can stop counting it. We'll talk about that in just a moment, and then I'll be picking up your calls too.
0: This is the Tom Hartman Program.
1: It's your media support group for We the People. We'll be right back.

0: And welcome back. Let's see here. Paul in San Francisco Bay Area, California. Hey, Paul, what's up?
1: Hey, Tom. I just wanted to talk quickly about the underreporting of heat-related deaths here in the United States compared to Europe.
0: Sure.
1: And that's because, you know, we don't have a national health agency. And here in the United States, you know, it's usually a doctor who signs a death certificate, and they're in the ER, and they're busy, and they're just writing something down like heart failure. Mm-hmm. And also our coroners, our elected officials, and only in four states do you even have to be a doctor, let alone a pathologist.
0: Really? To become a coroner?
1: Yeah,
0: that's weird.
1: You don't. There's only four states that require you to be a medical doctor to be the county coroner. That's unbelievable, but it's true.
0: Yeah.
1: So I'm just looking at the stats for the heat wave they had in Europe from June 22 to 28 of this year. Mm-hmm. 27 countries reported an excess of 10,650 deaths, and they attributed it to, well, what was going on that week? Well, we had that horrible heat wave where the average temperature was 40 degrees Celsius or above.
0: Yeah, I was there at the time.
1: So I think it's, you know, maybe ProPublica or someone can pick this up, because the only thing I've heard is from all our heat problems in the United States this year is that New Jersey recorded, I think, 21 or 23 deaths when they had their heat wave about a month ago. So, but this is another example of greenwashing of the climate crisis, if you ask me.
0: Huh. Interesting. I had no idea.
1: People are dropping dead because you can't be in extreme heat for very long, even if you're a healthy person.
0: Well, it's a variation on the story that I'm going to do next, which is how the EEOC, Equal Employment Opportunity Commission, has decided to stop measuring whether there's racial discrimination going on in America. And so that they can say, hey, there's no racial discrimination. You know, everything's good, just like John Roberts said. We can do away with the Voting Rights Act and the Civil Rights Act because everything's good.
1: If you don't take the complaint, you don't have to record it as a statistic.
0: Exactly.
1: Recorded deaths.
0: Right? Exactly. Yeah. Well said, Paul.
1: We have smart listeners. Please don't go outside if the heat index is about 110.
0: There you go.
1: Because that'll kill a healthy person.
0: Amen. Paul, I got to move along. Thank you. Yeah, well said.
1: Thank you.
0: Christina in Eugene, Oregon. Hey, Christina, what's up?
2: Hello.
0: Hey.
2: First time caller, long time listener.
0: Well, thank you.
2: Yes. And I just wanted to know which knucklehead came up with democratic socialism, when social democracy would have been a much better way of calling it.
0: I agree. And the problem is, the big problem, is that we now have this spin-off third party called the Democratic Socialists of America, where the number two person is going on Fox News saying we want to abolish the Senate. And the number one person is saying that we're going to run candidates in states that don't have fusion voting. So we will be directly competing with the Democratic Party. And the Democratic Party does not know how to deal with this. And it's going to be a friggin' mess. It's going to, you know, these are narcissists. I mean, this is Jill Stein all over again, right? You know, just get my name in the headlines. I'm just going to run for it. And it brings in some money, too.
2: They all want to be little mini Trump.
0: Exactly. Yeah, I'm very concerned about it. Christina, thank you. Thank you for pointing that out. That was brilliant. And I hope you call again.
2: Bye.
0: Yeah, 22 minutes past the hour. Back with more of your calls and the news of the day in just a moment. Stay with us.

tired of news that protects the powerful? Get reporting with a backbone at the Commonwealth Report. News for the public, not the powerful. Twice daily, visit commonwealthreport.news and subscribe today, because democracy belongs to all of us. So what do we call the really, really mind-bogglingly rich? You know, at the founding of the Republic, they were referred to as speculators or moneyed interest or aristocrats. In the years leading up to the Civil War, we called them the cotton lords and the plantation aristocracy. In the late 19th century, they were the robber barons. In the 1930s, FDR called them the economic royalists. But since the Reagan Revolution, we've just called them billionaires. And now, you know, some of them want to call themselves tech bros. Like, that's kind of a good thing, you know, like tech is positive and bros, you know, like Mark Zuckerberg saying we need more masculine energy in American business culture. So we need a new phrase. I would like to suggest the morbidly rich. Morbidly suggests unhealthy. And the vast riches that some of these people have is unhealthy to our democracy, particularly since five Republicans on the Supreme Court said that morbidly rich people can buy politicians. And it's unhealthy for them, too. So morbidly rich. There's an op-ed over at HartmanReport.com all about it. Check it out.

0: Welcome back. 25 minutes past the hour. So how do you end the, you know, any efforts in the United States to deal with the 500-year legacy of racial discrimination, racial violence, here in the United States? I mean, you know, for example, the Equal Employment Opportunity Commission points out that this is, by the way, based on private employers with over 100 employees, over 100 workers, have to report by race, ethnicity, sex, and 10 job categories every year. So these reports cover roughly 50 million people from 73,000 employers. And, you know, one of the things that they pointed out is that white men are about 35% of the workforce, but they hold 52.7% of executive and senior management jobs. Well, that doesn't look good, does it? So what are we going to do about that? Well, the EEOC has a solution. The Equal Opportunity Employment, or the Equal Employment Opportunity Commission. Their solution? They're going to stop collecting the statistics. Isn't that brilliant? You know, John Roberts, when he struck down, when he wrote the decision in the Supreme Court case, the name of it is escaping me, but that gutted the Voting Rights Act, and frankly, the Civil Rights Act as well, but particularly the Voting Rights Act. Shelby County was the name of the decision. In that case, he said, America has changed. We no longer have racism in this country that's of any consequence, right? You know, black people can go as far as they want, brown people, Hispanic, Asians, whatever, queer people. So, problem solved. Well, you know, the EEOC is now going to put the period on that sentence. Incredible.
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0: That said, what's on your mind? I'll pick up your calls on the other side of the break. Jack in Grand Beach is up next. Stick around.

birthright citizenship at 158, Trump's mail ballot gamut, mass Haitian arrests, gutted asylum interviews, imposter ICE agents, buried discrimination data, a spreading parasite outbreak. Good morning. This is the Commonwealth Report, news for the public, not the powerful. You can follow us at commonwealthreport.news. What did the 14th Amendment promise America? 158 years ago today, on July 28, 1868, the 14th Amendment became part of our Constitution. It granted citizenship to everyone born or naturalized in the United States, including formerly enslaved black Americans. It wiped out the Dred Scott decision of 1857, which had declared that black people could never be citizens. That one amendment gave us birthright citizenship and due process, the two ideas that make everything else in American law possible. It also bars any federal or state official who engages in insurrection or rebellion from holding office. Sound familiar? Donald Trump has spent his second term attacking every one of those provisions. Birthright citizenship, due process, the insurrection clause. Here's the thing about a constitutional guarantee. It only works if someone's willing to enforce it. Why is Trump rushing the Supreme Court before the midterms? The Justice Department went to the Supreme Court on Monday asking the justices to unleash Trump's executive order on mail-in voting 99 days before the November 3rd midterms. Back in March, Trump ordered the government to build a federal citizenship list and told the Postal Service to deliver mail ballots only to people whose names appear on it. Democratic officials in 23 states and D.C. sued. The Constitution hands election rules to the states and to Congress, not to the president. A federal judge in Massachusetts blocked the order, and the First Circuit Court left that order in place over the weekend, 2-1. The administration now calls its own order, quote, general policy guidance. The federal citizenship database is riddled with false positives. Real voters get purged from the rolls. That's not a bug, folks. That's the design. Trump turns bigotry into official government policy. More than 300,000 Haitians lost their legal status this week after the Supreme Court cleared the way for Trump to end temporary protected status. Internal federal documents obtained by CBS News show ICE preparing mass arrests starting in Ohio, including Springfield, the town where Trump falsely claimed Haitians were eating people's pets. Aaron Richland Melnick of the American Immigration Council says ICE had been ordered to round up, quote, nurses, home health aides, factory workers, teachers, and students, end quote, who've done nothing wrong. A federal judge found the decision was rooted in racial animus. These families pay $1.3 billion in taxes every year. And on Monday, the administration published a new rule letting officers reject asylum applications without ever interviewing anybody. More than 1.4 million cases are pending. Most of these people will never get to tell their story. What's really behind the mask on an Oregon highway? On Friday, July 17th, a driver on Highway 211 east of Woodburn, Oregon, saw red and blue emergency lights and pulled over like anybody would. Two men got out. One carried a rifle. They said they were ICE, told the driver they were being detained, dragged them out of the car, searched them, and shoved them into the back of an unmarked SUV. A third man inside assaulted the victim. 15 or 20 minutes later, they let them go. The victim ended up in the hospital. Oregon State Police checked with the federal agencies. None of these men were federal officers. They wore tactical vests stamped police and carried fake badges. This is what happens when real agents get to hide behind masks and refuse to give their names. Criminals notice, and the rest of us can't tell the difference anymore. How do you hide discrimination? You stop counting it. Since 1966, American companies with 100 or more workers have had to tell the federal government who they employ, broken down by job category, race, and by sex. It's called the EEO-1 report. It's how we know whether women and people of color are stuck at the bottom while white men run the executive suite. On July 21st, the Republican majority at the Equal Opportunity Employment Opportunity Commission voted whether women and people of color are stuck at the bottom while white men run the executive suite. On July 21st, the Republican majority

53 cases of cyclosporiasis on Monday. That's more than 1,000 new cases in 3 days. 160 people have landed in the hospital. No deaths so far. Cyclospora is a parasite that spreads through food and water contaminated with feces and causes days of misery that doctors describe in language we won't repeat this early in the morning. Nationwide, more than 4,000 cases are lab confirmed, with another 7,400 waiting on tests. At least 41 states have seen it this year. Investigators traced the outbreak to shredded iceberg lettuce grown in central Mexico, supplied by Taylor Farms and served at Taco Bell. Congressman Robert Garcia has now opened an inquiry. A country that can't keep a parasite out of its lettuce doesn't have a lettuce problem. It has a regulator problem. And that's the way it is today, Tuesday, July 28th, 2026. I'm Tom Hartman. Change starts with you. You can be calling your Democratic or Republican representatives to let them know what you think by calling 202-224-3121. It's the Capitol Switchboard. It'll get you right through to them.

0: 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So have you noticed that the Republicans are pretty much not talking about a constitutional convention anymore? They used to be gung-ho to rewrite the Constitution. You know, they wanted to put corporate personhood in there. They wanted to change it so that women can't vote. They wanted to do away with the election of senators, repeal the 17th Amendment, take us back to them being appointed by the states. They had all these weird, they wanted to outlaw labor unions, all these weird ideas, but they've stopped talking about it. I mean, they're still moving forward on it, but it's not Project 2025, for example. You know, their ultimate talking document does not have one single mention in it about a constitutional convention. Why would that be? Well, it's because the Supreme Court is doing their work for them. I mean, you know, just they have overturned Article 2. They've overturned the first, fourth, ninth, and 14th Amendments. They've overturned Article 1, Section 7. All the details of this whole thing are over at HartmannReport.com. You got to check it out. Welcome back. 35 minutes past the hour. So, what's on your mind today, Jack in Grand Beach, Michigan? Hey, Jack, what's up?
1: I find it amazing that the bigot-in-chief, racist-in-chief, deporting all these people based on skin color, when in fact, over the past 2.5 years, he's opened his arms and rolled out the red carpet and gave a big hug to approximately 1,300,000 legal Latinos with brown skin that have come in and contributed to society. It again just shows the
0: how did that happen, Jack? What am I missing?
1: Comments, Jack. There ends the lesson,
0: Jack.
1: Tom, of how unserious you
0: Jack?
1: Are. You're not a serious guy,
0: Jack.
1: Stuff.
0: What are you talking about?
1: There ends your lesson.
0: Jack.
1: Goodbye, Tom. You heard what I said. In the past 2.5 years,
0: I don't know what you're talking about.
1: 300,000. Once you said that Trump is deporting people based on skin color. Well, he's opening his arms
0: and the Supreme Court ruled that was okay, by the way. But
1: 1 million Latinos. Tom,
0: okay, when and where and how? Tell me about
1: again,
0: that,
1: Tom.
0: When,
1: goodbye,
0: where,
1: Tom.
0: How? Oh, geez. I don't know why I even try. I mean, I'm really reluctant to put people on the banned list. You know. There are, you know, a few like that, but geez, at least tell me what you're talking about. Michael in Bronx, New York. Hey, Michael, what's on your mind today?
2: Hi, before I get to my topic, that last caller, I know what he's talking about.
0: Oh, good. Well,
2: here
0: tell me.
2: In the Bronx, all right, for example, here in the Bronx, right, in the Castle Hill section, there's a barbershop that's run by Latinos. Trump came and caused a big roadblock on both sides, and he was campaigning with Latinos, asking for their votes and so forth, and trying to welcome them with open arms and stuff like that. So
0: you're talking a year and a half ago, 2 years ago.
2: Yeah. Huh?
0: You're talking 2 years ago.
2: Yeah, that's what I'm saying. During the campaign, and now you see his true colors.

0: Douglas being the backstabber that he is and part of the OJ's classic song, Backstabbers.
1: Yeah, now, yeah. Huh. I still don't see where Trump has open arms to 1.something or other million Latinos.
0: He doesn't.
1: Yeah, I don't.
0: He doesn't.
1: If you're going to bring an argument, bring some backup. Anyhow, what'd you call about, Michael?
0: All right, what I'm calling about is I'm coming up with my own executive order directed at Trump, his MAGA GOP base, and that is stop blaming Joe Biden for Mr. Trump's foul-ups.
1: Yeah.
0: All right?
1: Good luck with that.
0: Because and this is what the Democrats ought to be working on. Call out the records. You know, Trump is the one that's causing these gas prices to escalate. He's the one that's on record trying to figure out a way to escalate the war in Iran. So much for trying to put it to a stop and increasing peace. No one can trust whatever this double-talking backstabber is saying. You know, and it's like we had a shooting here in the Bronx. A 12-year-old boy was killed by a stray bullet. And then there's this MAGA lover, Bruce Blakeman, who's running for governor, trying to unseat Democratic Governor Kathy Hochul. He's blaming Zohran Mamdani, the New York City mayor, and blaming Hochul for the boy's demise. But didn't say why he's blaming them. If there's any blame to go around, it's to be Trump for his inciting the violence and the gun violence, the Second Amendment remedies, as he calls it. I mean, the guy is freaking toxic. And I'm sick and tired of these Republicans, especially Scott Jennings, who I would love to debate on live television, because I would put it to him, he don't know what he's in for if he faces me. But the thing is, start telling the damn truth if you know what the word means. Stop it with this Antifa. Stop it with these communist comments, because you guys don't know what the bleep the word means. Yeah. And the fact of the matter is, you guys on record.
1: Yeah, I get it, Michael. And I don't think it's going to work for him. I mean, I think that what we're looking at is a wounded animal. We're looking at these guys flailing around. They've been running this scam on America for 45 years. Trump has been running, you know, scams his entire life. The scams are starting to break down. Elon Musk's scams are starting to break down. Larry Ellison's scams are starting to break down. It's just happening.
0: I'm sorry. I'm just so fed up with the doggone lies that's leading to people's lives being destroyed.
1: No, I get it. Michael, thank you. Well said. Betty in Surprise, Arizona. Hey, Betty, what's on your mind today?
2: Hey, Tom. Thanks for everything that you do to keep us sane. You had a question about racism and being an African-American. You know, the field isn't level, but it's better than what it was. Mm-hmm. But the only way that we can get this resolved is people have to realize who they are and what they stand for and stick by it. We have a lot of people who've been in hiding about being racist or prejudiced or whatever, and that's got to be addressed. I think this country has a mental health issue, more so than a class issue or anything else. I think people like today, MAGA, these people cannot see right from wrong. I have a friend over 20 years. I don't know her. I mean, I just don't know this person anymore. So it's like we've got to stop wasting time trying to figure out why they're like that or trying to convince them right from wrong. These people just can't see right from wrong. It's not like our side.
1: Yeah.
2: So that was the one thing I say. And the last thing I'm going to say is Democrats, I've been independent most of my life, but Democrats have got to get off their butts and do something. Unless there is a landslide, we need a plan B.
1: Yeah.
2: Because a lot of young people are not feeling the Democratic Party. And these other new parties that are popping up, even though I do like some of them, they're just taking a vote away from the Democratic candidate, which either is going to win, because we know we're not going to get an independent candidate or a Democratic socialist up there. We know that.
1: No, I got it.
2: They just don't. So I just want, let's not make sure that we flood the lines. Mitch McConnell, I think he's dead. I believe it in my heart, being a nurse, I believe it. But we need to flood our Congress people's lines with demands. We need to know. And I'm mad at Andy Beshear. I think he's a great guy, presidential material, but he's got to do more than just talk.
1: Yeah, he's got to show some spine here. Thank you, Betty. Well said. Frank in Nashville, Tennessee. Hey, Frank, what's on your mind today?
3: Ken Martin and the Democratic turmoil.
1: Mm-hmm. Ken Martin's the head of the DNC, for people who don't know who you're talking about.
3: Right. And I've called him three times, and I've asked him to don't do business as usual. To me, that's what he's doing.
1: Mm-hmm.
3: And I don't want just to flip the Senate, flip the House with two or three votes. I want to flip the House and the Senate with 20, 30, 40 votes.
1: Yep.
3: And seemingly they can't understand that. All they want to do is flip the House two or three. If we get two or three people, we can flip the House.
1: Yeah.
3: All you've done is prolong the agony.
1: Yeah.
3: Okay.
1: I agree.
3: I asked him, I said, break down the your party affiliation into four groups. In other words, divide the money up. Boy, when you get old as I am, the things don't come as fast as they used to.
1: I know.
3: But by the way, I just appreciate you so. I don't know what it's, man.
1: Okay, well, I'll move along, Frank. But you made some really great points there, and I appreciate your calling and doing so. Thank you. Eric in Duluth, Minnesota. Hey, Eric, what's on your mind today?
4: Yeah, I've got several ideas to throw at you.
1: Mm-hmm.
4: One is, why is Trump's behavior increasingly desperate, despotic, agitated?
1: I believe he's
4: the caged animal who knows when he's looking at, female CNN correspondents across the table and he gets agitated when he's looking at them. I think he knows that we all realize that Epstein went down. It happened.
1: Yeah.
4: And that he's somehow implicated, and he knows the minutes he gets out of office, those kind of ladies are going to be part of the crowd that's coming.
1: Yeah.
4: And I don't think it gives him any comfort. And so he is a desperate man. It's a caged animal syndrome.
1: Yeah.
4: And
1: I agree.
4: Secondly,
1: or cornered rat syndrome,
4: got dangerous facilitators, and I believe Putin is one of them, and I believe the Russian mob helps him with his daily agenda. I don't think he writes these things. It's too busy, and he's not wise enough to come up with that. So I think he's got dangerous co-conspirators that move his mind. So finally, what do you do about all these problems? Well, I propose if it comes down to a crisis level that we consider a citizen's arrest. I just want to throw it out there. If we had 100 million man march on Washington, and Tom Hartman was the sheriff, we put him in a citizen's arrest.
1: Good luck with that.
4: Finally, you got to do something. He's gonna dump the country in the
1: Well, the main thing we've got to do is make sure that everybody we know is registered to vote, and their registration stays consistent through these Republican purges, particularly if you're in a Republican-run state. That's job one.
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1: We're, 97 days out from the election? I mean, early voting is going to start in about a month and a half, 2 months. Let's get ready.

0: And welcome back, Tom in Berwyn, Illinois. Hey, Tom, what's on your mind today?
1: Yeah, hi, Tom. I'm wondering if you're aware, and I've seen this show now three episodes. It's called Breaking the Deadlock on PBS.
0: I'm not familiar with it.
1: Oh, it's just terrific. The premise is a sort of hypothetical stuff, a think tank of politicians, lawyers. Some of them even play the bad guy. Governor Pritzker has been on it. And the one about stealing the election was quite fascinating, and how they would file injunctions and stop the seizure of voting machines by obviously pushing for state rights, which the Republicans have all been about until now, strangely enough. I just want viewers to tune in, and I think you would learn a lot about this. But one of my questions and the tenets is of the end of these shows is, if we all protest at the White House, would we get the same mild response that we saw on January 6th, or would the shooting begin?
0: Yeah.
1: And that's all I have to say.
0: Well, he's caging off Lafayette Park right across the street from the White House to prevent demonstrators. He's notified the National Guard that the deployment of, I think it's 5,000 National Guard soldiers in Washington, D.C. is going to be extended for another 2.5 years until the presidential election. I think I think this militarization of our cities is all about the elections. I think he's getting ready for the final step when he just does, you know, he flips the switch that Putin flipped in whatever the year was, you know, the early 2000s, when Russia went from being a democracy to being, you know, through the transitional phase of oligarchy into being a dictatorship. And I believe that that's Trump's plan. And I think it's the plan of many of the people around him. Whether they're going to be able to pull it off or not, that's a whole nother conversation. But I think that's what he's up to.
1: I agree with you. But if we can get to where the National Guard troops deployed, our troops from that town, that state, would they hesitate to fire on the crowd? Would they hesitate?
0: Well, they didn't at Kent State back in 60, whatever it was, whatever year there, or 70, early 70s.
1: Yeah,
0: so,
1: right.
0: You know, I'm not holding my breath. Tom, thanks for the call. John in Cambria, California. Hey, John, what's on your mind today?
2: Hey, I just wanted to tell you, with your discussion with Dr. Rachel, I'm almost positive that you can't, that Trump could not, is not eligible for to be the vice president, because the vice president has to be eligible to be president. And because he's already served his two terms.
0: Oh, you're right. You're right.
2: That would preclude him from being vice president.
0: You're right. That is part of the which amendment was it that said only two terms?
2: I can't remember
0: 23,
2: which one it is.
0: Four,
2: I looked it up
0: five.
2: Like a month ago.
0: Yeah, you're right. You're right. Now that I think back on that, you're absolutely right. The vice president has to be qualified. So he'll just break the law or he'll get the Supreme Court to change the law, right?
2: Could be.
0: I mean, that's what he's been doing all along for, what, a year and a half, you know?
2: Oh, yeah. Well, that and his first 4 years.
0: There you go. Yeah. John, thanks for pointing that out.
2: For anyone who's decides to eat at Taco Bell, let us pray.
0: Let us pray. Well done, John. Thank you. Oh, jeez. Puns are the lowest form of humor. Anyway, we'll be right back with more of your calls.

0: Hey, thanks so much for sharing our program and for reaching out to our stations and sponsors and letting them know that you're listening. It really means a lot to us. Welcome back to your media support group for We the People. Brenda in Two Harbors, Minnesota. Hey, Brenda, what's on your mind today?
1: Hi, Tom. I just need to say something about, well, two things, actually, about Trump 2028 and Michael Wolff's book, Fire and Fury.
0: Right.
1: Well, I'm just going to read this from page 69 in the beautiful book. Is in a joint decision by the couple, and it's probably going to be a joint job, but Jared and Ivanka had made an earnest deal between themselves. If sometime in the future the time came, she would be the one to run for president, or the first one of them to take the shot.
0: Wow.
1: The first woman president Ivanka entertained would not be Hillary Clinton. It would be Ivanka Trump. So when I saw Bannon giggle about Trump 2028, I'm like, I don't think he's... I'm waiting to see.
0: They're not talking about Donald.
1: Ivanka.
0: Yeah.
1: Because nobody's talking about that. She does have an empire state of mind.
0: Yeah.
1: Look at all that Jared and her learned while they were in the White House and what they're doing now.
0: Oh, and they're worth like $10 billion now. I mean, it's just amazing.
1: And all the connections and everything. And I'm thinking, well, why wouldn't Daddy want to build her a ballroom?
0: Yeah.
1: So there's a lot of that that sometimes it feels like Trump amnesia syndrome. People just don't remember all of the stuff that's going on and it has happened.
0: That's true.
1: And I just want to say one last thing for Betty and your caller, Betty. If she hasn't yet read Ben Winkler, This Is the Plan, How to End America's Meltdown and Save Democracy.
0: Mm-hmm.
1: It came out, he was on The Daily Show with Jon Stewart.
0: Yeah, he was on this show 3 days ago, three or four days ago. Yeah.
1: I missed it.
0: It's Winkler, there's no N, but yeah, Ben Winkler.
1: Oh, Winkler, I'm sorry, thank you. Yeah, so it's just things like that that, I mean, I love the books, and there are things that I remember that it's like, wait a minute, nobody's talking about this.
0: Yeah, no, Ben's a good guy. I've known Ben for years. Met him in Wisconsin when I went over there years ago. I mean, literally like 15, 20 years ago to give a speech. And he's a good guy. He's very, very smart. He's very dynamic. I think I endorsed him. I publicly endorsed him for DNC chair over Ken Martin. And I think time has proven me right, but we'll see.
1: Yes. Yes, definitely. Thank you so much.
0: Thank you, Brenda. Good to hear from you. Alan in San Diego. Hey, Alan, what's on your mind today?
2: How you doing there, Tom?
0: Good.
2: Listen, all right. Did you hear about that, last week, 2 weeks ago, there was a bomb. The U.S. blew up another boat down in the Caribbean Ocean, and it had like 39 people on there, and like 36 people survived. And what happened is that the U.S., the military went down there, got them, tortured them. You know, and there's something else to him. And then there was somebody in the government down there was trying to question him, you know, and interview him. And her and her sister wound up getting killed down there.
0: How did I miss this story? Where could I find this, Alan?
2: This was on Democracy Now! Today.
0: Huh. Okay, I'll have to check the website today. I didn't catch your newscast this morning.
2: Yeah, and also too, did you see Wolf Blitzer? He is very brave. The way he took a stand at the White House dinner and said what he said, because see, Trump, he was squirming in his chair like crazy.
0: Yeah.
2: You know, when he was talking about the Epstein files and everything.
0: Yeah,
2: and also too, on a lighter note, are you a Portland Trailblazer fan?
0: I don't follow sports. I'm sorry, Alan.
2: They're
0: a local team, so I'm all for them, but I just don't follow sports.
2: Okay, they got this new guy named John Morant. He's going to be playing this season. He came from Memphis.
0: Oh, interesting.
2: And also, yeah, he's good. He's very good, you know. But this is one more thing. Do you think the FBI out of Robert Mueller if he was still alive and still running the FBI today, do you think that they would have been on top of that Savannah Guthrie mother's case?
0: I don't know. That's one of those things that's so hard to know. It looks like it was, you know, well, I mean, I guess just nobody really knows what happened with that. It's a tragedy.
2: Yeah, it is, you know, because I think that because Cash Patel, it's like he's lagging behind everything to me.
0: You know, first of all, the FBI has lost a lot of agents, you know, because of the loyalty tests and stuff. Secondly, an awful lot of FBI agents have been assigned away from real crime to help ICE, you know, to support ICE immigration operations. So, you know, we'll see. Alan, thanks for the call. And thank you for being with us today. We'll be back tomorrow, same time, same place. In the meantime, don't forget, democracy is not a spectator sport. It requires all of us. That includes you. So get out there, get active, tag, you're it. Have a great afternoon. Be good to yourself and the folks around you. Stay safe. Eat your veggies, get your exercise, and I'll catch up with you tomorrow.

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1: While the production of my lowdown commentaries is high-tech, I confess that I'm antiquated. I still write each piece in longhand, applying my ballpoint to paper. This has caused bewildered glances from some who see me scribbling away in local coffee shops and bars. Recently, one fellow sidled up and whispered, "Watch out! If they see you doing this, they'll haul you off to the Smithsonian." But we handwriters might not be as obsolete as the key tappers assume. A fast-spreading grassroots movement is calling for schools to re-emphasize the value of writing and printing by hand instead of being wholly dependent on machines. Already, 24 states, as varied as Mississippi and California, now require public schools to teach cursive writing in 3rd through 5th grades. This squares with new understanding of how brains absorb information. While keyboards are faster, the slower, more tactile act of handwriting creates longer-lasting comprehension of letters and better retention of the thoughts they convey. Neuroscientists find that rote keystrokes on a computer require little mental engagement, while physically drawing out words and ideas takes coordination of multiple areas of the brain to focus memory, eyes, and fingers on creating a written product. Just writing this piece conjured up a fond remembrance of my early childhood, sitting on the floor of our home learning to draw the ABCs, both print and cursive, on those line practice pads. It was both an artistic exercise and the development of a foundational tool for a life of learning. This is Jim Hightower saying, yes, computer literacy is an indispensable element of today's childhood curriculum, but so is the richer development of human thinking through putting pen to paper. So let's do both.
2: Welcome to NewsHour from the BBC World Service. I'm Regina Vaidyanathan. As a close ally of President Trump, Lindsey Graham's laid to rest in Washington. President Zelensky and Prime Minister Netanyahu are in town. And away from the funeral, diplomacy's been at work. Dozens are still unaccounted for after a powerful earthquake hits Japan. We hear from an eyewitness.
3: It feels like the entire building beneath you kind of turns into a liquid. You're standing on top of this rubbery thing and it's just snaking below you.
2: Firefighters continue to work around the clock to contain wildfires in France. Our correspondents in Gironde.
4: They are ferociously tearing down trees either side of these highways to prevent the flames from breaching them in the long run.
2: And is clicking your fingers in cricket cheating? The English amateur cricket allegations, which have gone global. We'll have more on that after the news.
5: BBC News with Moira Alderson. European football's governing body UEFA has reacted furiously to a plan being discussed by FIFA to create a new company with stakes held by private shareholders to govern the World Cup and other top competitions. UEFA said the proposal crossed a line. With more, here's our sports reporter Joe Curry.
6: The story was first reported in the Financial Times and The Times, with the latter claiming the plans could also make the FIFA president, Gianni Infantino, tens of millions of dollars in personal profit. Outlining the proposals, FIFA said it would invite third parties to make minority non-controlling investments in a new subsidiary, a move Mr. Infantino said would allow every nation to benefit from the riches football creates. The Times has also reported that figures close to Donald Trump have been consulted about the plan. It places Infantino's close relationship with President Trump under further scrutiny. European football's governing body, UEFA, has reacted furiously, saying in a statement, "None of us are the owners of football. The World Cup is not FIFA's to sell."
5: President Zelensky of Ukraine has thanked President Trump for what he described as firm US support after a meeting at the White House. He posted on social media that they'd discuss licenses for Ukraine to produce Patriot missiles and other ideas to help the war against Russia. Here's Paul Adams.
7: This was a meeting behind closed doors, away from the TV cameras which caught last year's disastrous encounter in the Oval Office. Donald Trump and Vladimir Zelensky appear to enjoy a much improved relationship. In a post on social media, accompanied by a picture of the two men smiling broadly, standing side by side, Mr. Zelensky said it had been a good meeting. The two had discussed Ukraine's need for more air defense missiles, as well as ways to reinvigorate the diplomatic process.
5: Israel's Prime Minister Benjamin Netanyahu arrived at the White House shortly after President Zelensky left. It was his first meeting with Donald Trump since the launch of their unprecedented joint attack on Iran. Ukraine's military says it's targeted an oil depot that forms part of Russia's strategic reserve. It said the strike had caused a fire at the facility, which lies in the Udmurtia region, some 1,000 kilometres east of Moscow. The UN Migration Agency has warned of a dramatic increase in the number of people from across the world forced into working in Asian scam compounds. Ambarasan Etarajan reports.
8: Huge scam centres employing as many as 300,000 workers across Myanmar, Cambodia and Laos have emerged to operate online schemes to defraud often elderly people in the West. The International Organisation for Migration said people trapped in scam compounds were victims of trafficking, forced to commit crimes through the threat of violence and coercion. A significant portion of those working there, the agency said, were tricked into employment through fake job advertisements offering lucrative work contracts for those with strong English skills and a college education.
5: BBC News. The Houthis in Yemen say they fired ballistic missiles at a Saudi oil tanker that was violating their Red Sea blockade targeting Saudi Arabia. The group said the vessel was forced to retreat and turn back, having ignored warnings. It said they continue to enforce the maritime embargo, reiterating that it was a response to Saudi Arabia's blockade of Houthi-controlled areas in Yemen. Keiko Fujimori has been sworn in as Peru's first-ever female president. She's the latest in a series of conservative leaders elected across Latin America. She's promised to fight against crime, weak economic growth and political instability. She met with foreign dignitaries in Lima ahead of her inauguration ceremony. Japanese emergency workers are still searching for people trapped inside a shopping centre after a powerful earthquake in the southern prefecture of Kumamoto on Kyushu Island. The public broadcaster NHK is reporting that 10 employees there remain unaccounted for. Witnesses

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0: Hello and welcome to Background Briefing, available 24/7 at backgroundbriefing.org. I'm Ian Masters, and today we'll look into a number of stories and issues in the news. We'll begin with the U.S.-Iran war at a strategic dead end as Trump faces a choice of escalating or capitulating. With Netanyahu and Trump's attendance at Senator Graham's funeral on Tuesday, an opportunity for Israel's prime minister to invoke the late senator's hawkish agenda to tug Trump in one direction, while the chairman of the Joint Chiefs and the vice president's warning that the U.S. stockpiles of weapons are running low, apparently are tugging our clueless president in the opposite direction. Joining us is Nada Hashemi, the director of the Alawite Center for Muslim Christian Understanding and a professor of Middle East and Islamic politics at the Edmund A. Walsh School of Foreign Service at Georgetown University. He's the author of The People Reloaded, The Green Movement and the Struggle for Iran's Future, and Sectarianization, Mapping the New Politics of the Middle East. Then we'll examine the rise of youthful opposition to the autocratic rule of India's Prime Minister following student rebellions that forced Modi's Minister of Education to resign. Joining us to explore whether America's Gen Z could take a cue from India's student activists who are fighting to restore the world's biggest democracy is Dr. Sumit Ganguly, the director of the Huntington Program on Strengthening U.S.-India Relations at Stanford University. His books include India, Pakistan, and the Bomb, Debating Nuclear Stability in South Asia, and his latest book is The Oxford Handbook of Indian Politics. Then finally, we will assess whether World War III is underway and speak with Hannah Lucinda Smith, a writer, consultant, and reporter for The Times of London and The Economist. A consistent Pulitzer grantee, she was the Times' correspondent in Turkey and has reported on the Middle East from inside rebel-held Syria, on the front lines of the battle against ISIS in Iraq, and joined the mass movement of migrants on their journey to Europe in 2015. She's the author of Erdogan Rising, The Battle for the Soul of Turkey, and the co-author of Zarifa. And we'll discuss her new book just out, Hinterlands, The New Cold War Brewing at the Peripheries of the West. And joining us now, Nada Hashemi, the director of the Alawite Center for Muslim Christian Understanding and a professor of Middle East and Islamic politics at the Edmund A. Welsh School of Foreign Service at Georgetown University. He's the author of The People Reloaded, The Green Movement and the Struggle for Iran's Future, and Sectarianization, Mapping the New Politics of the Middle East. Welcome to Background Briefing, Nada Hashemi.
1: Hi, Ian.
0: So, Nada, with Prime Minister Netanyahu arriving, well, he's on his way, but they'll be meeting tomorrow here in the United States, Trump, Netanyahu, and many others at the funeral for Senator Lindsey Graham. And obviously, Lindsey Graham was very pro-Israel and very hawkish on both supporting Israel and supporting Ukraine. So I'm sure that Netanyahu will pull out all the stops and invoke the legacy of Lindsey Graham in his efforts to convince Trump to reignite or resume this massive bombing of Iran that took place at the very beginning when they jointly, the U.S. and Israelis, killed the supreme leader and much of the leadership. So I think that's on the table. On the other hand, a couple of days ago, Trump met with Vice President Vance and the chairman of the Joint Chiefs, General Kane, who normally just gives options and doesn't take a position. But apparently he actually took a position and told Trump, they both did, that we're running out of ammo and we simply can't reignite the war. Trump apparently is just furious. He's just screaming. He hates the Iranians, particularly the negotiators, and thinks, and he doesn't want to be a loser. You know, he's got that complex about being a winner. So he's obviously chafing at the bit to bomb the hell out of Iran, but he's being restrained. So I guess the question would be, we're at the crossroads now, we're at a strategic dead end, but which direction do you think we're going to take?
1: Well, that's the question everyone is asking themselves at this moment. You're right to describe it as a crossroads. One of the ironies of this war, which really highlights Trump's monumental incompetence, is that he was saying from day one that he's won the war, that Iran no longer has any military offensive potential, that their navy is at the bottom of the sea, that they're weak and they can't project power abroad, and their military is a shadow of its former self. The irony of those claims by Donald Trump is that it's the U.S. military that doesn't have any interceptors and has to force a pause in this war, which, you know, just is par for the course when it comes to Donald Trump and his, you know, handling of foreign affairs more broadly. You're also right to describe these competing tensions within, I think, the White House. There's the J.D. Vance sort of wing of the inner circle that's saying enough is enough and we have to sort of, you know, move in a different direction. And then there's the pro Netanyahu crowd that wants to go all in and so-called finish the job. And that's exactly what Netanyahu is going to be, I think, making the case for when he meets with the president in a few days. You know, he's a one-trick pony, so we all know what he's going to say. You know, the problem with the last bombing campaign was that it wasn't sufficient enough. Interestingly, today, Ian, there was an article in the New York Times by David Sanger where the whole question of a massive bombing campaign was actually raised. And the article says that when Trump was told that a renewed bombing campaign in a greater magnitude could lead to huge humanitarian suffering and mass starvation, hurting the people that Donald Trump claimed he was there to protect, and when he was asked about the potential for massive war crimes and whether he was concerned about it, he responded to a reporter's question, quote, "I won't answer that question," which suggests that I think he's leaving the option open for some sort of massive attack on Iran. That's certainly what he's hearing, I think. Which direction he's going to go in, nobody knows. And even in the case of a massive, you know, renewed bombing campaign supported this time by the Israelis, you know, trying to exceed what was done on February the 28th, it's entirely unclear what that's going to accomplish. And if anything, it's not going to lead to Iranian surrender or capitulation. It's just going to lead to more mass Iranian death and suffering. And so this is where we are. We're dealing with a president here who, you know, started something that he was completely unfamiliar with. He doesn't know how to end this war, leaving aside the illegality and the violations of international law that surround this entire military operation. We're at a defining moment, and the president doesn't seem like he has any good options where he could save face, because at the end of the day, when it comes to Donald Trump, it's all about his own image, and none of the options that he has right now makes him look very good.
0: But on the other side, there seems to be some doubt as to whether the foreign minister and the Speaker of the Parliament can deliver anything, because the IRGC radicals are really more in control. At the recent funeral for the Ayatollah that was killed on the first day along with his family, the IRGC crowd were shouting at Rachi and Ghalibaf, saying death to compromises. So they seem to be in the driver's seat. And these people are ruthless and crazy, and they have this same end of times messianic idea of tearing the temple down and bringing back the 12th Imam. So they're messianic as well. So you've got a dangerous combination of an angry ignoramus in the White House who hates the Iranian people. I think he said at one point civilization is going to end tonight. Mm-hmm. So I don't think there's any reason to think he wouldn't go ahead and go after the infrastructure, the desalinization, the energy, just literally bomb Iran back to the Stone Age. And Netanyahu and the Israeli right, they want to make Iran a failed state, which would then make Israel the hegemon in the Middle East and in the Persian Gulf, and everybody else in the Persian Gulf would have to sign on to the Abraham Accords. And I think that's Netanyahu's end game, and I'm sure he's going to try and encourage Trump to bomb the hell out of Iran. I guess what I'm saying, Nader, is that you got crazies on both sides.
1: Yeah, the Iranian side is certainly unscrupulous. I would interpret what's happening in Iran in a slightly different manner. The end of time scenario that you hear sometimes coming out of the Islamic Republic of Iran is not a worldview that shapes national policy and security policy. It's a line they feed to their most loyal, devout observers. which is a small percentage of the population, to keep them on board. This is very much a regime that wants to stay in political power because they're benefiting from a certain authoritarian system, and they don't want to give up power. A regime doesn't last for 47 years if it's driven by irrational sort of end of time scenarios. The decision makers, both the previous supreme leader and the current one, are very much interested in keeping power and holding on to power. In the internal deliberations and debates within Iran's major foreign policy decision-making body, this National Security Council, where all the different units of the ruling system have a seat, when the vote came whether to pursue diplomatic negotiations that led to that memorandum of understanding, every single member of that ruling apparatus, including members of the IRGC, voted in favor of negotiations with the United States. There was one dissenting member out of a body of over 25 people. So internal Iranian politics has a very loud and vocal hardline constituency that does have public space to say these types of things. No negotiations. We need to keep fighting the United States. When it comes to making decisions that matter for the regime to survive, they often choose the more pragmatic route, because at the end of the day, this is a regime that wants to survive. It doesn't want to, commit mass suicide. So I think that's how I read internal Iranian politics. And so my overall cause for concern right now is more the decision making that's happening in Washington, D.C. these days than the decision making that's happening in Tehran, because of those differences, but also because we're dealing with a country that has much greater power than the other side in Tehran. And we have a president who is certainly contemplating the erasure of civilization or something close to that. I think it's very much part of the options here that he's examining. And then, you hear these reports that a lot of his inner circle are scared to stand up to the president and scared to sort of tell him the truth of what might happen, because he's very much driven by his own image, his own ego, and he's interested in grandstanding. And then what we know from Donald Trump, he's often persuaded by the last person who he talks to in the room, which doesn't give you a lot of confidence he's going to make the right decision. So, you're right when you frame the discussion at the beginning, Ian, that we are at a crossroads. There's a pause taking place. I think Donald Trump is now hearing many different things from different people, and it's unclear which direction he's going to move in.
0: So when the Iranians are saying that if the U.S. strikes, and particularly along with Israel, that they have a response that has not been revealed yet, in other words, they've got something up their sleeve, some kind of a weapon, what could that be? I've heard reports, we know from earlier reports that Iran got the plans for a Chinese nuclear bomb from AQ Khan some time back. I don't know whether there's any possibility that they actually have a nuclear weapon. If they did, they could have bought it from the Pakistanis. Pakistan is supposedly the mediator in this whole diplomacy effort. But they've, by the way, the Pakistanis just asked for $20 billion for their services. So the longstanding joke is that Pakistan's not a country with an army, but an army with a country. So anyway, I don't take that too seriously, but it's something to explore. What is it that Iran might have up its sleeve if it's not just bluff?
1: Yeah, well, the answer is no one really knows. I think if Iran secretly did already have a nuclear weapon, given the type of punishment it has been facing, and that there has been one serious attempt at regime change, that assassinated not just the supreme leader, but all of the senior military and political officials, that they would have used it by now or sent a message that, we have it. I don't think they have it for the reason that I just stated, but also the level of intelligence and monitoring of Iran's nuclear program is very sophisticated. I suspect it would have triggered warning signs already from American and or Israeli or American intelligence services that Iran had that capacity. And in order for Iran to have a deterrent, it's not just a question of getting to one bomb. You have to have an arsenal, because if you know anything about nuclear deterrence, it's not about just having one bomb, but you have to have the option of a counterstrike. So that would presuppose that Iran already has an arsenal of nuclear weapons. I don't think they do. the question is now, as a result of this war, is this something that they're going to want to pursue? And all the recent reports we're getting is, yes, this is very much a discussion on the table. And I would argue, despite my strong criticisms of the Islamic Republic, from the perspective of regime survival, it makes rational sense after suffering these two wars in the last 2 years, the second one being very catastrophic, why the regime would not want to move in that direction if they had the option as a way of preventing a repeat scenario. In terms of what they're hinting, you know what, Iran has something up its sleeve. It could simply be bluff, you know, Ian, that's one option. They're just trying to sort of play a psychological game. It could be some new sophisticated longer range missile or sophisticated drone that can do more damage than has already been done. I think that's certainly a possibility. One of the things we've learned from this war is that Iran has been able to produce a very extensive arsenal of drones and missiles that are very difficult to completely stop from firing and hitting their targets. So that could be, one indication. So there's a range of scenarios here. I'm very skeptical that Iran actually does have a nuclear weapon, but I am very firm in believing that as a result of this war, that Iran is now seriously exploring the options of how to get a nuclear bomb and a nuclear arsenal as quickly as possible. And wouldn't that be, Ian, the ironies of all ironies, that Donald Trump launches a war allegedly in the name of preventing Iran from getting a nuclear weapon, and the result of his disastrous policies that Iran actually obtains a nuclear weapon?
0: Well, if there is a diplomatic solution or a diplomatic agreement, I don't think there's any doubt that that will be the consequence. There's no way in the world that you can stop Iran from getting a nuclear weapon now. I think the die is cast there. But just in the last couple of minutes, at the core of why the negotiations failed is the Strait of Hormuz. And now, of course, the Iranians have been able to use the Houthis to up the ante, and makes it pretty clear that Iran does control the Houthis. And now the Saudis are furious because the Saudis were actually paying bribes to the Houthis to keep the Bab al-Manab Straits, the gates of grief, open. And now the Saudis are furious, and they bombed the hell out of the main port in Yemen, and they've reignited the civil war. So the fact that Iran insists on putting tolls on the Straits of Hormuz and controlling it is the negotiations collapsed over. And I don't see the Iranians giving in on that. So if there's a diplomatic solution, it's going to be a massive U.S. capitulation.
1: Oh, I agree. I think I've referred to what we're seeing right now as the battle for the Strait of Hormuz. It's important to remember when we talk about this topic, Ian, that on February 28th of this year, that Strait of water was open. It wasn't under Iranian control. There was free navigation. It is a direct result of this disastrous plan of war that Donald Trump launched with Netanyahu, that we're facing this crisis. And from Iran's perspective, they're of the view it's the only leverage they really have over the United States and its allies in the region. So for them, controlling the Strait of Hormuz is an existential question related to their national security. And they're willing to dig in their heels and not give it up, because they know if they do, they could suffer another round of attack. So, you know, in many ways, the entire national security calculations in terms of U.S.-Iran relations have been completely upended as a result of this war. We're in a different world in many ways when it comes to these issues. And we can thank Donald Trump for that situation.
0: So just in closing then, Nana, since we are at a crossroads and we have a sunsetting imbecile in the White House who's already been talked into a war by Netanyahu, and Netanyahu's going to try and talk him into reigniting the war. And they have brought in all of the aircraft that they would need, including the B-1 bombers. So I don't think you can discount that possibility. And it would seem at the end of the day, the only way that we're going to avoid reigniting this war is that Trump has to recognize that in spite of the $1.5 trillion defense budget, and this other idiot, by the way, who's, you know, it's a 1-2 punch, because you got the imbecile in the Oval Office, but you've also got the idiot at the Department of Defense, the head of the Pentagon, is lying about U.S. casualties and is a complete buffoon and clearly is clueless, except being a TV host. That's what he's good at. In other words, the irony here is that in spite of this massive defense budget and U.S. power in terms of its military, we're a paper tiger if we run out of ammunition. And the reason we run out of ammunition is that the military-industrial complex is all about building big gold-plated items like F-35 fighters. They don't care about things like ammo. So that's our Achilles heel. At the end of the day, we run out of ammo because of massive corruption and a complete distortion of the military budget, buying useless weapon systems, on top of which, of course, you've got the Golden Dome, which Hegseth is now arguing for, before the Senate the other day, where they got into a shouting match. And I guess maybe we'll also have the Trump battleship. So this is a long-winded way to say that we are in the hands of truly dangerously stupid and incompetent people.
1: Yeah, I totally agree with that, Ian. I mean, really, God help us all. You know, one of the lessons of this war is that Iran has demonstrated not just the limits of American power, but also the incoherency of U.S. Military and strategic thinking, that it has not been able to adapt to new technological developments, where Iran, being a much weaker country economically and politically and militarily, has been able to fight the United States and Israel, two nuclear powers with much stronger militaries, effectively to a standstill, using drone technology and missile technology. And the people in Washington who are making the decisions are, you know, completely befuddled. They don't know what to do. And that just sort of speaks to the moment that we're going through, Ian. So, really, God help us all. I don't know if you're a religious man, probably not, but, you know, it's in times like this when one sort of searches for a higher power, because the path that lies before us looks very uncertain. And, you know, Donald Trump and Pete Hegseth and his friends can do a lot of damage in the coming days and weeks that could really change the world that we live in. So we're living in very uncertain times.
0: Right. Well, I am religious, but not in the way that Pete Hegseth is religious. So
1: I want to know, that, Ian. I thought that would be your answer. So thank you for sharing that with us.
0: And again, I've been speaking with Nada Hashemi, the director of the Alawite Center for Muslim Christian Understanding and a professor of Middle East and Islamic Politics at the Edmund A. Wolfe School of Foreign Service at Georgetown University. And he's the author of The People Reloaded, The Green Movement, The Struggle for Iran's Future, and Sectarianization, Mapping the New Politics of the Middle East.

0: Welcome back. I'm Ian Masters, and this is Background Briefing, available 24/7 at backgroundbriefing.org. And joining us now is Dr. Sumit Ganguly, the director of the Huntington Program on Strengthening U.S.-India Relations at Stanford University. His books include India, Pakistan, and the Bomb, Debating Nuclear Stability in South Asia. And his latest book is The Oxford Handbook of Indian Politics. Welcome to Background Briefing, Sumit Ganguly.
1: Thank you.
0: Well, thanks for joining us. And for the last couple of weeks, there's been a massive rebellion in India, often referred to as the world's biggest or largest democracy. And it seems as if the Gen Z, the young students, have made some chinks in the armor of the autocratic Prime Minister Modi, who is a pretty, I mean, we've spoken about him over the years, Sumit, but he doesn't take press conferences. He's a peculiar character in terms of, say, American politics, in the sense that he's 75 years old. He had an arranged childhood marriage when he was 18, and his wife was 17. The marriage was never consummated. He left home and separated from his wife just a few years into the arranged marriage to pursue a spiritual and political life. They never divorced, and Modi kept the marriage private for decades until just recently, in April, he had to acknowledge in an affidavit. So he's a celibate, he's an autocrat, and yet he's the head of the world's biggest democracy. So what? Why is he popular? Obviously, you know, the students now are indicating that he's not so popular, and they could be a real challenge to him. But I want to go back a little bit and try to understand why he is so popular, because it's certainly the profile that I just discussed is pretty strange for an American president. I mean, I don't know how you'd ever have an incel in the White House, even though Melania doesn't show up too often for conjugal visits.
1: Modi first came to power because there was a perception that the current opposition party, the Indian National Congress, was mostly rudderless, that it was corrupt, and that it was not offering an aspirational generation in India a pathway to the realization of their hopes and dreams. And Modi came in with this ascetic image, also that of a leader who could govern the country effectively and who promised a future which would be prosperous. And all of these factors appealed to a significant segment of the Indian electorate. And that's how he came to power. And subsequently, after coming to power, Modi, in his first term, did demonstrate a great deal of energy in office. He also invested heavily in infrastructure development with gleaming new roads and ports and airports, and also spoke of placing India on the global stage. He pursued a very vigorous international itinerary and was greeted warmly in many capitals abroad, which again burnished his image at home. And subsequently, the Congress seemed unable to gird its loins and offer an alternative vision to the one that Modi had sketched out. And consequently, there is an expression in India, there is no alternative. And that's how he again came back to office. But this recent uprising amongst disaffected youth in India has certainly dented his image.
0: So the youth formed their own party, Cockroach Janata Party, which is obviously close to the BJP, or a spin-off, if you will. And the rebellions across the country was prompted by an exam leak scandal that devastated the lives of millions of students and led to more than a dozen suicides amongst students. And it seemed to catch on. But I what I'm interested in and try and find out from you, Sumit, is the extent to which this is also about being fed up with an autocrat. As I say, he doesn't take press conferences, he's remote, austere, and authoritarian in a very democratic country. The Indian press is literally full of democracy, as though it's the sort of the only horse race in town. And I'm astounded that he's able to get away with being so autocratic. And I'm wondering also whether this is a cue for young Americans who are dissatisfied with their job prospects, who are saddled with student debt, the Gen Z over here, whether they're going to take a cue from what just happened in India, where they forced the resignation of the Minister of Education, and they put a chink in the armor of this otherwise untouchable Prime Minister.
1: It would be interesting to see if a similar movement were to come about in the United States. But unlike the 1960s, when there was widespread student activism, both on the issue of civil rights and the Vietnam War, the civil rights issue, of course, was extremely popular, and the Vietnam War was extremely unpopular. And students played a remarkable role in bringing both these issues to the fore, and in fact induced President Johnson not to seek another term in office. There was remarkable success on both fronts, and it would be fascinating to see if this ignites a similar movement in the United States, even though the circumstances of the two countries are vastly different. Yes, what has happened in India is sort of the spilling over of pent-up frustration amongst India's youth, who feel that the leadership has been insensitive to their needs, that opportunities for them have not opened up despite significant economic growth in India. The persistence of corruption in India, and the belief that India is increasingly becoming a crony capitalist country where only a certain segment of the population stands to benefit from this remarkable spate of economic growth, in part which Modi has presided over.
0: Well, just in closing, though, the cockroaches, of course, it came about because an Indian student at Boston University posted on X saying, "What if all the cockroaches come together?" And that was in response to India's Chief Justice, who had called the unemployed young Indians, this whole group of Gen Z youth that have been demonstrating, he called them cockroaches. So it became a sort of an odd brand that backfired, and the arrogance of the establishment, the Chief Justice having that attitude towards unemployed youth, I think is a part of what you're talking about with Modi, aren't you? The fact that he takes care of billionaires just the way that Trump does.
1: I think, again, the similarities are quite striking, as you've just underscored. And the callousness of the ruling party in response to the early protests, it only exacerbated matters. Far from offering any kind of an emollient Further intemperate statements were made, and attempts were also made, including by the now resigned Minister of Education, that this agitation was not organic, but actually being fueled by outside agitators. And that brings to mind how people in the Southern racists in the United States reacted to civil rights protests when they suggested that the demand for civil rights in this country was the product of outside agitators. And in fact, that was the very term that they used. And it's ironic that something, a similar term, should be used to dismiss the very legitimate grievances of an entire generation of frustrated youth in India.
0: Well, Dr. Sumit,

0: Welcome back. I'm Ian Masters, and this is Background Briefing, available 24/7 at backgroundbriefing.org. And joining us now from the UK is Hannah Lucinda Smith, a writer, consultant, and reporter for The Times of London and The Economist, a consistent Pulitzer grantee. She was The Times' correspondent in Turkey and has reported on the Middle East from inside rebel-held Syria, on the front lines of the battle against ISIS in Iraq, and joined the mass movements of migrants on their journey to Europe in 2015. And she's the author of Erdogan Rising, The Battle for the Soul of Turkey, and the co-author of Zarifa. And she is based in Istanbul, and her new book just out is Hinterlands, The New Cold War Brewing at the Peripheries of the West. Welcome to Background Briefing, Hannah Lucinda Smith.
1: Thank you very much.
0: Well, thanks for joining us, and your new book, Hinterlands, The New Cold War Brewing on the Periphery of the West. Its chapters are Syria, Cyprus, Bosnia, Kosovo, Transnistria, Crimea, and Nagorno-Karabakh. And it's about, in many ways, at the heart of a struggle between two toxic tyrants with the dreams of restoring empires, Erdogan in Turkey and Putin in Russia. And it would seem that Erdogan's on a roll. He's gaining influence in Syria, Nagorno-Karabakh, in Azerbaijan, in Iran, whereas Putin is losing influence in Syria and certainly Armenia and possibly Crimea and Ukraine. So let's start with Crimea because, of course, as your book indicates, you spent a lot of time visiting the rundown cemeteries of the British dead from the charge of the Light Brigade in the era of Florence Nightingale. So how much, though, is this a real clash between the empire ambitions of Putin versus Erdogan? I mean, there's a great novel, a story by Tolstoy, The Cossacks. So there's clearly a history of racist animus between the Cossacks and the Russians and the Tatars in particular, who Erdogan supports. But at this point, Hannah, it looks as though Ukraine is not necessarily going to take back Crimea, but they're certainly neutralizing it. And if they bomb and close the Kerch Bridge, which is Putin's pet project, he's likely to go ballistic, and some people think he might even use a nuclear weapon. So tell us about your experiences in Crimea and how you see it in the current context.
1: Yeah, sure. What Crimea has in common with all the places that I visit in Hinterlands, which on the surface might look quite disparate with not a lot in common, is that they are places that have always fallen on the fringes of empires in history, and now on the fringes of spheres of influence. So Crimea, of course, just to sort of place it on a map, it's a peninsula hanging into the Black Sea from the south of Ukraine. If you talk to people in the US or anyone who sort of recognises Ukraine's claim over it, of course, Russia sees it as its, and of course annexed it in 2014. It was part of the Soviet Union. And it's highly strategic because of its location. It, particularly the city of Sevastopol, which is a port city, it's got now the Russia's Black Sea Fleet based there. It was a very important port in Soviet times. Actually, after the collapse of the Soviet Union, when Crimea became part of Ukraine, there was a deal to share that port between Russia and Ukraine, which went on for some years and was about to expire when the annexation happened, which gives you a little bit of context, I think, that not many people realise about that annexation. And Putin's used that port in Sevastopol really to huge effect for many years in Syria. Based where I was in Istanbul, every week we would see at least one, usually several Russian warships passing through the Bosphorus Strait, which connects the Black Sea along with the Dardanelles Straits to the Mediterranean. And those ships were going to Russia's naval base in the Syrian port of Tartus, where they were a huge part of the war effort that Russia was putting in there to support Bashar al-Assad, the president until 2024. So

0: The other key factor about these places is that they're all ethnically mixed. So this is what you alluded to, Ian, about the Russians in Crimea, also Ukrainians there, but also a group called the Crimean Tatars. They are a Turkic ethnic group. They speak a language which is really close to Turkish. I speak Turkish. I could just about understand it if I paid attention. And they're also Muslims, although like Turks themselves, often not particularly sort of observant, quite sort of secular lifestyle Muslims. And for that reason, Turkey also incredibly strongly recognizes Crimea as Ukrainian territory. It doesn't recognize the annexation. But Putin and Erdogan do have this kind of strange personal relationship, despite the fact that they've sort of faced off in many of these hinterlands. Often they're kind of working behind the scenes, trading assets, making deals. And that's materialized in some of the stories that I talk about in the book. But yeah, Crimea, I mean, always has been pulled between empires for this reason. Of course, the very famous Crimean War was in the 1850s. This is the one when you say Crimean War in Britain, certainly that's what people's minds will immediately jump to. It was, immortalized in Tennyson's poem, The Charge of the Light Brigade. It was immortalized by the first, what is thought to be the first foreign correspondence in the world, which went to my old newspaper, The Times of London. It was very, very sort of vividly captured in all kinds of art forms and correspondence. But it's always, always been battled over. And in fact, when I went to those battlefields, what was really interesting was that the tour guide said actually, these same trenches that were dug in the Crimean War were then used in the 1940s by the Soviet army. Because again, the peninsula was invaded by the Nazis with the help of Romanian forces, eventually staved off by the Soviet forces. So once again, following the annexation of Crimea, this wasn't just, something that Putin fancied doing. There are all kinds of strategic reasons. The reason, of course, he says, is due to the Russian population there, which it's an incredibly mixed peninsula, but there is a large Russian population. Back in 2014, certainly they were overwhelmingly pro-Russian, and Russian-speaking rather than Ukrainian-speaking. And I did meet people in Crimea who supported the annexation, were very welcoming of it, including indeed the tour guide who took me around those battlefields, who had actually lost most of her income since annexation, because following that annexation, there were widespread Western sanctions, and it basically sort of cut off Crimea's tourist industry, a lot of which was based on British tourists going on history tours. Even despite that, she was very supportive of what happened. Others were changing their mind. I went to Crimea in 2019, so it was 5 years after it had been annexed. One of the people I went to see was a leader of the group called the Cossacks. Now, the Cossacks, throughout Russian and Soviet history, have been a kind of pro-Russian fighting group. They were given a special status within the Russian Empire. And in Crimea, I can't tell you off the top of my head sort of what the population is, but the Cossacks were really instrumental in that annexation because they acted in the very first days of the takeover as what we call little green men. They were the kind of ununiformed guys who just popped up, started going and sort of, taking over control of things like the parliament and things like that, waiting for the Russian troops to come in. And the leader that I went to see, he had actually changed his mind because he'd realised that what he thought was going to happen under Russian rule, the kind of, rebirth of the peninsula, money being poured in, improved living standards, hadn't actually happened. There had been a lot of money poured in for things, as you said, like the Kerch Bridge, for a lot of new roads. I saw a huge amount of construction work underway there when I visited. Things like, private Russian money coming in to build summer homes. I saw a huge amount of those as well. But it hadn't really, done anything to improve the lives of ordinary Crimeans. And in fact, their lives had become a lot more difficult because of the sanctions. They had gone from overnight from being Ukrainian to being Russian. They suddenly had new currency. They had new passports. They had new documents. They couldn't easily anymore go to Ukraine itself, and certainly since 2022 and the Russian invasion. And so he'd actually changed his mind and he'd become an advocate for a second referendum, and was being sort of quite heavily punished for it. He'd had several visits from the FSB. The Crimean Tatars as well, very, very vocal opponents of the annexation, because throughout Soviet history, they had been oppressed by Soviet leadership, particularly during the Second World War. There was a huge event, deportation basically of all the Crimean Tatars from Crimea to Central Asia by Stalin. They suffered appallingly. They came back in 1991 after the collapse of the empire and sort of had to start trying to regain their homes. So they were incredibly worried about the Russian takeover. Russia, what Russia did was accuse them of Islamic militantism, and there were many of the men have been arrested on that grounds. I spent quite a lot of time with the wives who had been left behind, and you know, sort of hoping against hope that they might see their husbands released. So yeah, you know, throughout history, it has been this place tugged between empires, with the people there paying the price.
1: So Hannah, another part of your book and your experience is, as I mentioned in the introduction, you joined the mass movements of migrants on their journey to Europe in 2015. And of course, prior to that, Obama had put down a red line against Assad, saying if you use chemical weapons against your own people, we're going to go after you. But then he backed away from that. And then Putin stepped in. And at the time of this mass migration, Sakyr, the Supreme Allied Commander of Europe, said that Putin had weaponized refugees. So how much was that an operation on the part of Putin to, because it really paid off for him, all of the refugees that ended up in Europe. The Germans took in a lot of refugees from Syria in particular. And ever since then, there's been, you know, racial strife, racial animus. You also had Brexit that happened in the UK, which was a xenophobic move, and it's been a total disaster for the UK. In part, Putin financed the biggest donor to Brexit. So when I talked about in the beginning about how Erdogan seems to be winning and Putin's losing, Putin has certainly done very well for a little amount of money. £9 million was he funneled through a British insurance guy. So, and it does seem that in Europe itself, Putin is involved with helping far-right parties gain traction, as they are in Germany with the AfD and in France with Le Pen, etc. So is that an accurate description? And in other words, Putin may be losing in the hinterlands that you write about, but it seems in many ways that he may be able to undermine NATO and the EU via right-wing parties in Europe.
0: Yeah, absolutely. You know, what Putin's very good at, and actually what, you know, Russia throughout Soviet times has always been very good at, is creating quite a lot of destabilization in their enemy states with not a lot of blood or treasure. Putin's very good at seeing, as is Erdogan as well, actually, in his own way, at seeing where fractures are and playing on them and cranking them open. And it is quite strange to think that, as you know, sort of not long ago as 2012, the EU won the Nobel Peace Prize, right? It was being sort of lauded for, you know, its sort of approach to try and unite the continent, and also for its approach to asylum as well. And it didn't take very much for that facade to break. And as you say, for sort of nationalist, xenophobic sentiments to really rise up in Europe. You know, Syria is actually the place where I start Hinterlands, because the broader argument that I make in the book is that we are now actually in a third world war. You know, people talk a lot about whether it's coming. I say that we're already in it, because when I talk about that war, talking about it in the kind of very broadest sense, not just the trenches of Ukraine, but also actions like this, like weaponizing refugees. I see these as acts of war that were specifically designed to weaken the European Union and NATO to a certain extent as well. The decision not to take action against Assad in 2013 that you referenced there, I think was one of the key turning points in modern history. And, you know, I will say it wasn't just Obama that backed away from that. It was, in fact, the British Parliament that initially took a vote. This was after Assad had used chemical weapons against civilians in the Damascus suburb of Ghouta in August 2013. Obama, of course, had already said it will be a red line if Assad uses those kind of weapons against his people. So the British Parliament went to a vote: should we take military action? It voted no for a variety of reasons. In my view, a wrong decision. And then, I mean, Obama was pretty much backed into a corner. I mean, he would have been having to take unilateral action without the support of Britain. I think, you know, it was a turning point. I was actually in Syria when that chemical attack happened and when that vote took place. I was up in Aleppo in rebel-controlled areas. And those areas were suffering greatly. You know, Assad's air force was bombarding them day and night. You know, there was the rise of various kind of extremely malign rebel groups as well, criminal groups, Islamist groups. But when those chemical attacks happened, of course, there was absolute horror. But there was also a sense amongst the Syrian people that, well, this is it. The line's been crossed and the West finally is going to come and do something against Assad rather than just kind of words and resolutions and, you know, a little bit of support here and there. It's actually going to come in and it's going to finish his reign. And when that didn't happen, that was the absolute loss of hope in Syria. And that led to, firstly, the rise of really extreme Islamist groups. You know, I interviewed several people after that who said, like, look, the West tells us, you know, don't be Islamist, don't support these groups, but they're the ones coming to help us, so why shouldn't we? And at that point, they were the best funded, the best trained, because a lot of the foreign fighters had fought in other wars as well. So you really saw this exodus of rebel fighters going from more moderate groups to those extremist groups. And the other thing, as you mentioned, was this refugee movement. There were already a huge amount of refugees in Turkey, Lebanon, Jordan, some in Iraq. But they'd all been kind of hoping that the war would be short-lived and they would be able to go home. When, you know, the West decided not to intervene, and then a couple of years after that, as you say, the Russia sent its air force in to back Assad up, it became very, very clear that this war was not going to be won in a short time. And perhaps actually we all thought that it wasn't going to be won by the opposition at all. The deposition of Assad in 2024 was a huge surprise to all of us who watched Syria. And so that's when you really got this refugee movement towards Europe beginning. And as you say, I mean, there was, I think at the start, you know, a lot of goodwill, certainly amongst European governments, also amongst European people to a large extent, towards these people who are coming. But as that kind of movement was weaponized, and you saw increasing numbers of people from other places, not just Syria, joining that movement, it really, really started to create, to widen fractures in the continent. And, you know, you mentioned Brexit. I'm glad you did, because a large part of the Brexit campaign was based on the fears that were stoked by that refugee movement, even though a very, very small proportion were ending up in Britain. As you say, you know, the vast majority went to either Germany or Sweden. But, you know, a lot of the, you know, Brexit campaign posters before that referendum featured images of, you know, thousands of refugees moving through the Balkans, you know, slogans sort of suggesting that they're all on their way here. And, you know, academics have looked at this and said, you know, this played a huge, huge part in Brexit. Of course, we also had, you know, Cambridge Analytica involved in sort of manipulation of Facebook adverts and things like that, you know, money into the Brexit campaign, as you say, coming from Russia. And these are things that have absolutely undermined the European Union. They've weakened it to an extent that, A, it's not become the kind of good bet that it was 20 years ago. 20 years ago, you know, countries that used to be part of Russia's sphere were desperate to join the EU and were desperate to take part in it. Now you have leaders within the EU actively going against its principles and actively seeking close relations with Putin. The primary one, of course, was Viktor Orban, who was voted out of power earlier this year. But there are other leaders doing that as well. And it also means that the EU has not been able to pay the attention to some of the other hinterlands that I talk about, which are very volatile places, particularly in the Balkans. The EU was, and the US to a certain degree, was meant to be kind of, you know, the midwife that was like, you know, guiding these post-conflict states of the former Yugoslavia into a European future. And really, since the mid-2010s, it hasn't had the capacity to do that anymore.
1: Right, and the EU, of course, voted against Turkey joining the EU, and in many ways that fed Erdogan's anti-Western xenophobia, and he's obviously a massive kleptocrat. He has more journalists in jail than any other dictator on the planet, as far as I know. So obviously it's been difficult for you living there. But tell me just in the last minute here about why our listeners across Northern California and the Bay Area of San Francisco on KPFA and across Los Angeles and Southern California on KPFK should get your book in support of Background Briefing and Public Radio.
0: Sure. Well, thank you very much for having me on. I mean, first of all, I mean, the places that I visit are places that not many people go to, including journalists. They, you know, some of them are very, very hard to get into, and places like Crimea now impossible for certainly Western journalists to get into. So I hope, you know, on that level, it will be a sort of entertaining and informative kind of guide around some of these lesser known places in Europe. But I think for anybody who really cares about democracy around the world, and let's not forget, like, countries are not discrete entities, particularly in the 21st century. We're all interconnected. What happens in one place affects another. And we've seen throughout the West this rise of populism, including in your country as well, and including in my country. And, you know, we are all connected. We are all affected by the events that are happening in these places, because they are the absolute front lines of this struggle geographically between the West and particularly Putin's Russia. Turkey is a far more sort of complicated prospect. But also, you know, for ideas. And, you know, I think anybody who does believe in democracy and liberalism should be really, really concerned about what is happening in Europe now.
1: Well, Hannah Lucinda Smith, I thank you so much for joining us here today.
0: Thank you very much.
1: And this has been Background Briefing. I'm Ian Masters, and I'd like to thank producers Graham Fitzgibbon and Asher Price. 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
1: For Pacifica Radio, I'm Christina Onnestad. It's day 30 of a government shutdown. Democrats still holding to their demands to extend pandemic-era subsidies for health insurance under the Affordable Care Act, set to expire at the end of the year. They're trying to soften the impacts of a government shutdown with legislation to extend SNAP benefits that are slated to expire Saturday. Republicans not allowing that to move forward. Christopher Martinez has more.
2: Senate Democrats have proposed a bill to fund the SNAP food aid program for low-income families, also known as food stamps, as well as the WIC program for women, infants, and children. But Republicans are not going for it. Republican John Thune of North Dakota is the Senate Majority Leader.
3: Mr. President, enough is enough. This bill is a cynical attempt to provide political cover for Democrats to allow them to carry on their government shutdown.
2: Democrats are not taking the blame for the SNAP crisis. Instead, they blame the Trump administration for not using a contingency fund to pay for the programs. Senate Democratic Leader Chuck Schumer.
4: Right now, we're staring down the barrel at two crises at once, a health care crisis and a hunger crisis, and both are caused by one man. Donald Trump.
2: Republican lawmakers and President Trump have offered to negotiate over Affordable Care Act subsidies that are set to expire, the big sticking point for Democrats. But they say they'll do that only after a Republican short-term funding bill is passed. Schumer does not trust them.
4: They always say, do it later, do it later. Later, to quote Martin Luther King Jr. in his letter from the Birmingham jail, means never. They have had since March to do this. They voted three times against it. So this idea, do it later, been there, done that.
2: I'm Christopher Martinez.
1: Some 24 million Americans use the Affordable Care Act marketplace to purchase health insurance. Some 22 million Americans receive a subsidy. According to the Kaiser Family Foundation, should the pandemic-era subsidies expire at the end of the year, premiums for health insurance would double on average. The Trump administration is making good on the president's executive order to train National Guard troops for civil unrest, signed in August. An investigation by the UK's Guardian, citing Pentagon documents yesterday, reveals the military's ordered National Guard in all 50 states to form quick reaction forces, trained in riot control, including the use of batons, body shields, tasers, and pepper spray. Most states ordered to train 500 National Guard members for a total of 23,500 troops nationwide. The chief executive of Vet Voice Foundation, Janessa Goldbeck, a former Marine Corps captain, says the move is an attempt by the president to normalize national militarized police force and forewarns the force could be used to send troops to suppress voter turnout and disrupt the fair operation of elections in Democratic states. The Department of Justice is preparing to send federal election observers to California and New Jersey next week, targeting two Democratic states holding off-year elections following requests from their state Republican parties. California Governor Gavin Newsom has called it an attempt at voter intimidation. Hurricane Melissa has swept through Haiti, Jamaica, and Cuba, leaving a trail of destruction in its wake. Officials say more than 30 people have been killed across the Caribbean. Several studies on climate change released Wednesday gave a dire look at planetary warming ahead of next month's global climate talks. One study by Oxfam says 308 of the world's billionaires have a carbon emissions total that would make them, if they were a country, the 15th most polluting country in the world. The Federal Reserve Wednesday cut its key interest rate by 0.25% in an effort to support flagging employment numbers and high prices. Treasury Secretary Scott Bessent says China's agreed to purchase 25 million metric tons of U.S. soybeans annually, including 12 million metric tons between now and January. The agreement to last for 3 years. He made the announcement after President Donald Trump met with Chinese leader Xi Jinping to discuss trade and tariffs. Just before the meeting, Trump posted on social media he's renewing U.S. nuclear weapons testing for the first time in 3 decades. decades. It's unclear whether Trump's renewed push for nuclear weapons testing would detonate nuclear warheads. The U.S. has not done so since 1992 because of a test ban. Beatrice Finn, former executive director of the Nobel Peace Laureate ICANN, International Campaign to Abolish Nuclear Weapons, said estimates of past nuclear testing killed as many Americans as its bombs on Hiroshima and Nagasaki did. I'm Christina Onnestad reporting for Pacifica Radio.
0: Good day and welcome to Letters and Politics. I'm Mitch Jezerich. Today we're going to be in conversation about the great civil rights and voting rights activist of the 20th century, Fannie Lou Hamer. Born to a sharecropping family in the deep south of Mississippi, Fannie Lou Hamer would rise in a world that tried to dismiss her because she was black, and in a movement that tried to dismiss her because she was a woman. Still, her voice rose to be heard then and still being heard today. My guest for this conversation is Dr. Keisha N. Blaine. Keisha Blaine's an award-winning historian of the 20th century United States with interest in African-American history, the modern African diaspora, and women's and gender study. She's associate professor of history at the University of Pittsburgh and president of the African-American Intellectual History Society. She is the author of the book, Until I Am Free, Fannie Lou Hamer's Enduring Message to America. She joins me over Zoom. Keisha Blaine, it is a great pleasure to welcome you to this radio program.
5: Thank you so much for having me.
0: What's fascinating to me, among many things that are fascinating to me, but where I want to begin is when we usually talk about icons of the civil rights and the voting rights movements of the middle of the 20th century, we're frequently talking about men, but also we're usually talking about people. We're talking about Martin Luther King Jr., Stokely Carmichael, Malcolm X. We're talking about people who Malcolm X's story is a little bit more complex, but we're usually talking about people who got their start early, maybe late teens, early 20s into politics, oftentimes through school, through SNCC, these kind of things. Mm-hmm. What's fascinating about Fannie Lou Hamer is she doesn't even go to her first political meeting until she's well into her 40s, and it's at this meeting that she even really realizes she has a right to vote.
5: Yes, this part of Hamer's story, I think, really sets her apart from so many other activists, as you point out. In August 1962, she attended this mass meeting in Mississippi. This was organized by the Student Nonviolence Coordinating Committee, also known as SNCC. And as you point out, the activists in SNCC primarily were young people. And this was a group of mostly college age students who had come together initially at Shaw University through the very important work of Ella Baker, who was the visionary of the group. And many of these activists were, significantly younger than Hamer, who, when she attended that meeting in August 1962, was, as you point out, 44 years old. She did not initially plan to attend the meeting, but her friend encouraged her to attend the meeting. And I'm certainly glad she did. It was such an important step in her life. It was a moment where she found her calling, certainly a political awakening, but also in many ways a spiritual awakening. She felt in that moment that it was God's plan for her to become an activist, for her to get involved in SNCC, to play a leading role in the expansion of Black political rights.
0: Religion is central to her in her activism.
5: It is. And I absolutely wanted to emphasize this in the book, because one of the things that always stayed with me as I read about Fannie Lou Hamer over the years and certainly did the research for this book, there were moments where I would ask myself, how in the world did she even have the motivation to keep going? She went through so much. I'm sure we'll talk about many of the challenges that she endured today. And I think she could have easily walked away. She could have easily given up and said, this is too much. But she kept pushing. And one of the reasons that she kept pushing was because she had a sense that God was on her side. She truly believed that this was not solely a political mission, but a spiritual one. She saw herself as speaking light into a world of darkness. And she wanted to ensure that she lived out her life's purpose. She certainly cared what people thought. She listened to other people. But the point is that she didn't answer to individuals. She felt like she answered directly to God. It was divinely ordained. I think because of that particular perspective, it gave her the drive to keep pushing forward, even when people were very critical or even dismissive of her.
0: Dr. Blaine, I'm going to take just one quick time out here. Everything's going great. I'm getting a little bit of a rubbing sound of your microphone, I think, on your clothes, which is very common for one of the hanging, for the hanging microphones. It's a very common occurrence, but it's not terrible, but yeah.
5: Okay. So maybe I can try it without it, or if you prefer the mic, I can just, it might be my hair. Do you want to try speaking without the mic? I can remove the entire...
0: Well, we could try it. I'm not hearing it now, so it might have been a hair.
5: Oh,
0: I wasn't looking closely. Okay. I was not looking closely. Yeah, oftentimes it's someone's tie or jacket or you name it. But yeah, it's a very common occurrence for me. This is part of my life, always trying to get the technical stuff right. But I think
5: if you want me to repeat, I won't. I mean, I'll end up saying it slightly differently. But if you want
0: It wasn't terrible. It was just slightly there, but I was like, let me try to see if we could deal with it early on so it doesn't have to be an issue later on. Okay, I'll jump back into this now.
5: Okay.
0: 3, 2, 1. And your biography on Fannie Lou Hamer is also part intellectual biography of Fannie Lou Hamer. And it's obviously faith is important when it comes to religion, but there's also an intellectual framework that is involved in here as well. Could we see this at all in what was known as the Black social gospel and that tradition?
5: I think so. And I would mention here that it was very important for me to center the intellectual history because I wanted to ensure that people reading the book would leave with not only a sense of what Hamer had gone through in her life, but more so what she believed, that they would get a sense of her ideas, certainly how they developed over time, how developments taking place not only in Mississippi, but across the nation and across the globe shaped Fannie Lou Hamer's perspective. And even more importantly, I wanted them to see how this woman who had very limited formal education. She only had a sixth grade education, but she was quite brilliant. And I say this because what is so powerful about her was that she was able, I think, to learn from so many people around her and often just through observation. But particularly, I think her life helps us see the power of the Black intellectual tradition. How, for example, knowledge is passed down generation to generation, how even those who may not have an opportunity to attend formal school are able to pass words of wisdom. They're able to share knowledge, you know, oftentimes through storytelling. I think we can see how Fannie Lou Hamer developed as an intellectual outside of the traditional walls, you know, of a classroom setting, but no less influential and no less impactful. And I think absolutely you can talk about the social gospel within this context. It is deeply tied to Hamer's story.
0: And again, her going to her first political meeting and really getting involved in politics begins when she's 44 years of age. But that's not to say that the first four decades of her life aren't important. They're very important. Right. I want to talk about some of those things. She's born on October 6th. 1917 to a family of sharecroppers in Mississippi, the youngest of 20 children, which is also quite interesting to think about. And her grandparents were enslaved themselves. Were they enslaved near where she grew up? Was this all in Mississippi?
5: Yes. I mean, Fannie Lou Hamer had deep roots in Mississippi. In fact, I think one of the things I talk about in the book, which is so striking, there's a moment where when she's eventually able to travel. I talk about the trip that she takes to the African continent in 64. She reflects on her family and experiences a sense of pain that she doesn't know as much. She certainly knows her grandparents. She spoke about her grandmother in particular. But she talks about that feeling of displacement, which I think many African Americans certainly understand in the context of the 20th century of not knowing much about who, long lost relatives might be. In this case, Hamer had traveled to Guinea and she saw people who she would say resembled some of her relatives. And she wondered, could she be related? But of course, would never know. But yes, she had deep roots in Mississippi and as you know, stayed in Mississippi for her entire life.
0: She started working as a sharecropper herself at the age of six.
5: Mm-hmm. Yes. And the way this happened was quite extraordinary. Really a somewhat shocking story when you think of it, because Hamer was lured into a life of sharecropping. As I explained, she was born into a sharecropping family. But her parents did not expect her to be sharecropping, certainly not yet at the age of six. Still a very tender age. There's only so much one could do at that age. But Hamer talks about how the white landowner approached her at age six and lured her into sharecropping by telling her that if she would pick cotton, he would give her candy from the store. And of course, one can imagine a six-year-old would find that proposition appealing, but it was a trap. And once she picked the cotton at that moment, she never stopped picking cotton. This, I think, helps us understand broadly what life was like in the Jim Crow South, and particularly how sharecropping was a system of exploitation, one that affected all members of the family, not only the parents in this case, but, you know, as someone as young as six, would be expected and in this case would be lured into working every day, you know, as she would say, from sunup to sundown, very much in, you know, we can see the similarities to the institution of slavery. And I think this particular experience is key to understanding how Hamer emerges as a grassroots activist in Mississippi. She could relate to the people. She truly had a way of speaking to others because she had lived in the same community. I think because of her knowledge, her awareness, she was able to reach people in a way that I think other people could not, for those who came into the community from other places.
0: You said that she never stopped picking cotton. Does that even include her time when she does get involved politically?
5: No. So ultimately, effectively, she becomes a civil rights activist in August 1962. And one of the things that's so interesting about this experience is that she volunteers initially to register to vote. When she learns about her right to vote as a citizen of the United States, she's eager to try. She wants to register to vote. But in doing so, she's ultimately kicked off of the plantation where she worked. The white landowner made it very clear to her that if she did not go back to the courthouse and withdraw her registration, she would have to leave. So she left. And so that effectively marked the moment where she walked away from sharecropping. But in truth, she remained involved. So, for example, later in the late 1960s, she established a farm. So she was still able to not only use her hands, but more so find ways to support other sharecroppers in the community. And of course, her husband continued working, her husband, Perry Papp Hamer. So I think that August 1962 moment is where we see the shift from sharecropping to a life fully devoted to advancing the cause of civil rights.
0: So she was organizing other sharecroppers.
5: Yes, she was, which is so significant. And in fact, she later, when she reflected on what happened in 62, when she was kicked off the plantation, as you can imagine, she was distraught because more so because she recognized that this would hurt her financially, that it would hurt the family. It would cause a strain for her husband to have to take on the full responsibility of meeting all the expenses of the family. But she said that it was a blessing in disguise because it set her free, and it set her free to be able to help her people. And that's the way she spoke about it later. And so she did. She devoted herself to helping other sharecroppers. She knew how exploitative the system was, and so she tried to find strategies, and I think she was quite effective, particularly with Freedom Farm, of helping people build for themselves, grow their own crops, not having to rely on waiting for portions, or shares, as it were, in terms of the sharecropping system. So yes, absolutely, other sharecroppers, and encourage them to register to vote. Played a key role in leading workshops across the South on voting rights. Really, as we were talking, I was even thinking about all of the college campuses she visited. So organized sharecroppers, certainly, but was also trying to reach younger people across the nation, spoke to women, spoke to anyone who would listen, quite frankly.
0: As a young girl, she contracted polio.
5: Mm-hmm.
0: And she was disabled. She did walk with a limp.
5: She did. And as I explained in the book, later on in her life, when she endured a brutal beating in 1963 in Winona, that particular beating worsened the limp and then also led to some other physical ailments. But this is key because one of the things that I emphasize in the book is that Hamer was a Black disabled activist. And we spoke about how she had limited formal education. That certainly set her apart. But the fact that she was a Black disabled woman organizing in Mississippi, that also meant that she was quite different than many of the leaders in the movement, which, as I argue, was a good thing in the sense that what made her different, I think, ultimately made her relate to ordinary people. People trusted her. They would listen to her because they saw her, as one of their own. And absolutely she was. But the irony is that those very same traits meant that other people in the movement sometimes treated her terribly. I mean, there are so many examples of other civil rights leaders speaking to Hamer in very disparaging ways. I think I write about in the book certain moments where even I was shocked to read how leaders who we certainly respect and elevate in our history still just speaking to Hamer in ways that were unbecoming because they did not see her as a leader, even though clearly she was.
0: Her life was, before we get what we recognize today as a modern disability rights movement, sort of seen as being born in the 1970s. Did she ever talk about being disabled or disability itself?
5: Hamer did reference this. You know, it wasn't one of the primary topics that she grappled with. I think if you look at her speeches primarily throughout the 60s and 70s, she would talk a lot about voting rights. She was really talking about economic justice. I think she was very open with people to talk about her own experiences. Certainly, you mentioned that she had contracted polio. She spoke about the physical abuse and how it affected her body. So she was not ashamed, to talk about the parts of her life that I think were certainly difficult. You know, she didn't shy away from talking about disability as she weren't, as she was not also shy about talking about the forced sterilization that she endured in 1961. And so disability was certainly at the forefront, even if it wasn't something that she spoke about as much as she spoke of a range of other topics like voting rights, economic justice, and also women's empowerment.
0: This is Letters in Politics, and we are in conversation about the life of Fannie Lou Hamer. Our guest is Dr. Keisha N. Blaine, award-winning historian of the 20th century United States. She is a associate professor of history at the University of Pittsburgh, also president of the African American Intellectual History Society. She is the author of the book, Until I Am Free, Fannie Lou Hamer's Enduring Message to America. You just referenced my next question, what I want to talk more about, and I learned this from your book. I did not realize it, and it's a very profound part of her story, is that she was, as many African-American women were in this period of time, she was forcibly sterilized. Mm-hmm. Tell me about that.
5: Yes. In 1961, 1 year before she joined the movement, Hamer was hospitalized. She had a small uterine tumor. It was a non-cancerous tumor, and she was supposed to have a fairly small procedure. The white doctor who performed the surgery, unbeknownst to Hamer, actually removed her uterus. And as I explained in the book, that experience in and of itself was traumatic, as one can imagine. But to add insult to injury, he did not tell her what he had done, and she did not find out until after she went back to the plantation and heard people talking about it. The doctor was related to the wife of the plantation owner. And people were whispering about what Hamer had experienced. And when she found out. She confronted him.
0: She found out through the grapevine.
5: Yes, yes. Through gossip, people are talking about her. And it's just devastating to imagine what that must have been like. And she was angry. As you can imagine, she confronted the doctor and he did not provide an explanation. And as I explained in the book, this was certainly a common practice. It was quite common in Mississippi. In fact, the hospital where Hamer had the procedure done in Sunflower County had many Black women who would go in for all kinds of minor procedures and go through the same experience. And Hamer decided, which is such a, I think, a powerful part of her story. She decided that she would bear witness to this. She decided that she would not keep it to herself, you know, as painful and traumatic as it was for her to endure this. When she joined the movement, she decided that she would speak out about forced sterilizations in order to shed light on the practice, not only because of what was happening in Mississippi, but of course, what was happening across the South and also in other parts of the nation. And so the forced sterilization became a focal point for Hamer's activism. You know, it became a way for her to talk about broadly medical racism, medical violence, and the unique experiences of Black and Brown women, and particularly of impoverished Black and Brown women. It is absolutely a critical part of her story. And one of the things that she brings into her activism when she is organizing a bit later around women's rights, she's once again talking about the forced sterilization, talking about what Black women in particular are enduring at the hands of the state, in this case, through white doctors.
0: Now, I've been gearing all my questions towards her early life, when, of course, her legacy, a lot of that is based on once she gets involved politically. But there is a lot here I found fascinating and that I learned from your book. And so one last question before we get kind of into the 60s here. And that is, she was working in the sharecropper's home as well. That's correct. And
5: yes.
0: And the sharecroppers would not. The white owner of the of the plantation, I guess, would not allow her to eat at the table with them, even though she was working in the home. And she has this quote, sort of her way of getting back at them. And I just want to read it quickly because it's so great. And you have it in your book. Is this quote? "Now, one thing that would really bug me was when they would tell me that I couldn't eat at the table with them. I would have to wait for all of them to be finished. So what I'd do was eat first. I would just eat and have myself a time. And maybe some of the things I'd done wasn't right because I would eat out of all the spoons and watch them eat behind me. And whenever they would leave home, I would get in that bathtub because I didn't have one. I would get in that bathtub and I would take me a bubble bath." That was great.
5: Absolutely. You know, and as you were reading that, I thought immediately, and of course, this is a parallel that I draw, you know, in the book, to so many other similar accounts within the context of slavery. You think about so many Black women who were working on plantations, you know, enslaved Black women being treated in the same way, sometimes caring for white children and even cooking the food in the house and not being allowed to sit at the table, not being allowed to, you know, to even be in these spaces. But in a similar way, they found through these acts the ability to resist, to covertly challenge white supremacy. And I wanted to emphasize this story in the book so people would get a glimpse of just the diverse ways that Black people stood up for themselves. Absolutely, Jim Crow in this particular context was a violent and oppressive system. But it's important to know that Black people were constantly resisting. They were not passive. You know, they were trying to dismantle these systems. And sometimes that came through this very small act of taking that bubble bath when you know that you could get in a whole lot of trouble for doing so. So I think that helps people see Hamer's own defiance and the recognition that this was not acceptable, right? That, you know, this was not a system that was fair, and this was her way to push back.
0: So Fannie Lou Hamer goes to the SNCC meeting in 1962. It's at this meeting she learns she actually has a right to vote. This is a good 90 years after the Civil War amendments to the Constitution that were meant for the enfranchisement of black males at the time. Mm-hmm. It might be shocking to people today to know that for many people, especially who listen to radio, who were alive in 1962, to realize that people didn't realize they had a right to vote.
5: Yes. You know, when I reflect on this, once again, it takes me back to the period of slavery. We know, for example, that white people went to great lengths to ensure that enslaved black people could not have access to, formal education, that they, created all of these roadblocks to ensure that that they would not learn how to read and write. And in a similar way to what we just discussed, black people resisted and found ways around these strategies. But I think this is also true in the context in which Hamer is living in Mississippi in the early 20th century. There are several things that she points out. One, she emphasizes the fact that she is in a remote area. And this is not to say that it's impossible for information to circulate, but what that means is that there's certain things that simply difficult to get into, even in terms of I think as we're talking, I'm thinking about the process by which people are trying to, circulate even leaflets and pamphlets, for example. It's not easy to get that into the hands of people in certain communities, especially if they are working on, a white plantation where they don't have full autonomy, where they could get in trouble, for example, even if they are trying to gather and strategize. I mean, there are all of these restrictive, measures which suggest that it's not too shocking to imagine that someone like Hamer could be working as a sharecropper and not know her full rights as a citizen of the United States. Keep in mind, too, that, by the early 1960s, only 5% of black people in the state of Mississippi were registered to vote. We're talking about an estimated 450,000 people in the state at the time. Well, what's the reason? It's absolutely tied to all of these roadblocks. But the truth is, one of the efforts to keep people out of the ballot box is through restricting access to information, making sure people don't actually know what their rights are. And having limited formal education also contributes to this narrative, because Hamer, as I mentioned, did not continue in school past the sixth grade. So there's only so much she would have had access to. So those are some of the circumstances that I think are important to reflect on, to explain why it took so long for Hamer to find out her rights as a citizen of the United States. But what is powerful in the story is that when she finds that out, she is determined to tell everyone. And so, when you look at her speeches, Hamer is constantly referencing the Reconstruction Amendments, as you point out. She's constantly talking about the 13th, 14th, and 15th Amendments because she's emphasizing to people, listen, according to the Constitution, we have these rights. We should not have to be necessarily fighting for rights that have already been granted to us, at least in theory. But for her, it becomes, I think, a sense of urgency to push people to say, listen, it is, we're talking about in the 1960s, we should have been doing this already. So let's make sure to take full advantage of these rights and push beyond all of these roadblocks.
0: This is less than a decade after the Brown versus Board of Education decision, right, that rested on the argument about the 14th Amendment of equal protection under the law. And that comes, we've done shows about the work of Pauli Murray and, you know, sort of providing the intellectual underpinnings for that and these Civil War amendments. And now we see Fannie Lou Hamer picking up these Civil War amendments and running with them. Can you tell me more about her evolution of thought afterwards about these amendments and about voting in general?
5: Yes, I think one of the things that is so interesting about Hamer is very, I think at the very beginning when she's from 1962 onward, she's constantly going back to the Constitution. She's emphasizing the Constitution as a way to make a larger argument, really to all Americans, to the Constitution. She's emphasizing the Constitution as a way to make a larger argument.

0: to essentially not have a voice in how decisions are, you know, and how decisions are being made on a statewide level. So she goes back constantly to the Constitution, and it becomes, I think, for her, the focal point. On the one hand, she recognizes the limitations of that argument, insofar as we know that even on the statewide level, there are all of these other laws, you know, such as well, we know things like poll taxes, but in particular, the literacy tests, which she encounters as one way to block her access to the ballot box. So she's aware she's aware that all of these are happening at the same time that she's saying, look at what the Constitution has granted us. But what is also intriguing, I think, about Hamer's development of thought is within a few years, I mean, she goes by 1962, by the end of 1962, she begins to shift her language from one of primarily civil rights to one of human rights. And this becomes, I think, such an important shift for her, because it's reflective of, you know, what happens when you travel. I mean, in particular, we see the power of travel in this case. She's able to have conversations that I think help her see broadly that the struggle that, you know, that she's a part of isn't just one that can be understood in national terms and has to be thought of in a global sort of way. And so she begins to then talk about Black voting rights political rights broadly as not solely things that are granted by the U.S. Constitution. Certainly they are, but more so that these are rights that should be granted to Black people as part of a larger conversation of human rights. And so I think that is an important development. And it happens quite quickly from 1962 to 1964, but it is part of her development, which makes her message all the more impactful.
1: And this is when our ideas about human rights are also evolving generally. I mean, human rights, our notion of human rights is actually a very modern thing that we have. I do want to ask you about the struggles that she had as a woman within the civil rights and voting rights movements as well. Maybe one way you can talk about this and go anywhere that you like, but this was definitely true, and which most people know Fannie Lou Hamer today for, was what happened at the 1964 Democratic Convention, where she was resisted not just by Democrats, but also by people within the movement. Tell me about that, maybe within the context of what happened at the DNC in 1964.
0: Yes, I think it's important, you know, as you point out, to emphasize that Hamer encountered a lot of resistance at the DNC. And I think she was initially surprised by the amount of resistance that she encountered, specifically from civil rights activists. There are several things, just to provide a bit of context. You know, Hamer, several months before coming to the DNC, had helped to establish the Mississippi Freedom Democratic Party, which played such a pivotal role in the fight for Black political rights, particularly because the MFDP, they were challenging the statewide Democratic Party, which was an all-white Democratic Party. And this, as we know, is part of a broader pattern at this time. Southern Democrats, in this particular context, did not support Black political participation. And Hamer was part of an effort to challenge this. The reason she showed up at the DNC in the first place was because she was trying to pressure the National Party to seat the MFDP, so ultimately give full representation to the party that was inclusive, to the one that was going to represent Mississippi broadly, and not particularly the all-white party that would exclude Black people from the calculation. Things were not going her way. What was offered to her were two seats, and to be specific, two symbolic seats. They were non-voting seats, but they were symbolic. It was this kind gesture to say, we won't seat your group, but you can have this as a gesture, you know, of our appreciation and understanding. One might phrase it that way. Hamer resisted that because.

0: Because she felt like it absolutely fell short of why she had, you know, it fell short of the demands. It's not why she came to the DNC in the first place. However, other civil rights activists saw the utility. They saw the importance of accepting the compromise. Their attitude, for the most part, was this was a good way to build bridges. This was a good way to send a message to particularly Lyndon B. Johnson, you know, and, you know, the National Democratic Party. This was a way to send a message that collaboration was possible. They were essentially thinking about the long game, one might say. And Hamer did not appreciate that approach. She felt like a compromise would ultimately be a defeat. It's one thing to have differences politically or, you know, or ideologically around these concerns. But what is troubling, which I think reveals the gender dynamics as well as even the class dynamics, is that many civil rights activists then approach Hamer in a very condescending way. Roy Wilkins from the NAACP, for example, called her an ignorant woman, which speaks to, you know, his own perceptions of her.
1: To her face?
0: Yes, which was painful, as you can imagine. And in just going through the you know, the records, I think that's the other part, too, that really stayed with me, is that people certainly spoke about Hamer behind her back, but they often said things to her directly. So she was very clear about where people stood. And there's another interesting exchange that I talk about where several of the leaders, you know, male leaders, are going to Hamer and they're saying, listen, you need to accept the compromise. And they're trying to assert their authority by emphasizing their experience, you know, their experience politically, their knowledge. And again, I mentioned earlier, you know, Hamer has a sixth grade education. She comes to the movement late. She doesn't have a lot of the experience and the networks and all of that. And so several of the male leaders there use that as a way to try to correct her and to tell her she needs to listen to them because they have the right answer. And Hamer resisted, as she often did. And she stood up for herself, even though she was absolutely hurt by some of the remarks that were made to her. And I should just quickly give another example, too, of how they treated her. There's a moment where Martin Luther King Jr. and several others have a meeting in a hotel suite in which they're strategizing and they're talking about discussing the compromise and how to respond. And they hold a meeting without Hamer present, which was intentional on their part because they didn't want her as part of the conversation. But she found out about the meeting and she crashed the party and she ran there and insisted that she play a part in the dialogue. And pressured them to actually move the meeting out of the hotel suite and into the hallway so that more people could be involved. And so these were the kinds of things that she endured. She has an exchange that I talk about in the book with Adam Clayton Powell, who, as we know, is a, you know, very well-respected politician.
1: From New York.
0: And right. Mm-hmm. And he's similarly trying to pressure Hamer, telling her, listen, you know, accept the compromise. You need to listen. And she's not listening to him. And so he says to her, you know, do you know who I am? Because he's trying to understand how she could be so resistant to his ideas. And he says, do you know who I am? And she says, I absolutely know who you are. But let me ask you, how many bales of cotton have you picked? How many beatings have you taken? And I think that was a way for her to emphasize to him that she was not going to be swayed by anyone trying to assert any kind of authority over her because of their position, their title, ranking, all of that. She did not care. More to the point, she was saying to him, I have real life experience. And that real life experience makes me just as a valuable leader in this space as you are. And so I hear you. I know who you are, but I'm still resisting your suggestion. And so I think that part of Hamer's story is to me so amazing because you see her pushing against sexism, patriarchy, you know, classism, all of these things. She's resisting in order to make sure that her voice is heard.
1: Tell me about Fannie Lou Hamer and the 1965 Voting Rights Act.
0: Well, one of the things that I find so powerful about her story. I think it's important to understand that she absolutely is one of the people we have to identify as playing a key role in laying the groundwork for the passage of the 65 Voting Rights Act. Hamer, as I think most people will know, since that tends to be, what we tend, generally, if you know anything about Hamer, you'll know about her speech at the 1964 convention. So, of course, all of these things were happening behind the scenes, and there are all of these discussions about this compromise. But what most people remember to this very day is Hamer giving this very moving testimony about her experiences in Mississippi. She spoke about state-sanctioned violence. She spoke about voter suppression. She spoke about the brutal beatings that she endured in her effort to advance Black political rights. And that was not a small thing, because what I often emphasize is Hamer's testimony was so powerful that it terrified the president of the United States. Lyndon B. Johnson at the time ultimately decided to hold an impromptu press conference just to divert attention away from Hamer's speech.
1: He knew Hamer was going to speak. It was going to garner attention, perhaps media attention.
0: Exactly.
1: And so he holds a press conference.
0: Exactly. And that's so important to emphasize, because it helps us see how meaningful, how influential that speech actually was. And the irony is he failed in his effort, because for one thing, those who were present who heard Hamer speak in person were moved, deeply moved. But even more so, those who heard the speech later, once the speech was later aired, they were stunned. One of the things that I find intriguing in the process of doing the research, you would be hard-pressed to find anyone who would talk about the 1964 DNC who didn't mention Hamer. It's almost as though nothing else happened at that convention. It's every single account, people will talk about that Black woman from Mississippi who gave a speech that, you know, might have moved them to tears, that had them stop in their track, that made them look within and question themselves. There are so many people whose lives were radically transformed because of that speech. The irony is, when Hamer walked away from the DNC, she did not leave feeling like she had accomplished much. She actually left feeling defeated because of the issue, you know, because of the circumstances concerning the compromise that she rejected. And she felt like she didn't leave with the very thing that she wanted. I don't think she even fully grasped how powerful her speech was. But I think that speech ultimately set the stage for a number of key developments. I would argue that Lyndon B. Johnson himself, as much as he tried to block the speech, ended up being moved and transformed by the speech, as so many others were. And it forced him, it was certainly one of the key developments that forced him to shift his perspective. And it was also, I think, the moment, I mean, we see these moments throughout our history, you know, where we have a particular development that sways public opinion in interesting ways. And we see that, for example, with the Montgomery bus boycott, or even the Emmett Till case. Like, there were all of these moments. And I think the 1964 testimony, Hamer's testimony at that DNC, is another example of a moment in time that has the ability to shift public opinion and get people to recognize that this was not solely a Black problem. This wasn't just, this is African-Americans are having these challenges. No, this is an American problem. Every person in the United States needed to be concerned. They needed to be concerned about the way that Black people are being treated as second-class citizens. And so, without fail, I think the speech laid the groundwork for the passage of the Voting Rights Act, which, as we know, significantly expanded Black political participation. And Hamer has to be credited as one of the activists who made that possible.
1: And people can find this speech pretty easily online if they want to go hear it, especially after what you just said about it. She died in 1977. She wasn't in necessarily a good place when that happened. She was also in need of help and seemed to be ignored largely. Tell me about the end of her life.
0: Yeah, it's one of the things that I discuss in the book, and I have to admit that that last chapter was perhaps the most difficult one to write, because I still feel a sense of frustration that someone like Hamer, who devoted her life to helping other people, who was so selfless, ends up toward the end of her life being at a place where she could not often find the help that she needed. You know, it is important to recognize that Hamer, I think, pushed and pushed and pushed until she couldn't push any longer. And there were all of these moments where she was experiencing, I mean, just exhaustion for sure. She was exhausted. She had worked so much. You know, I sometimes when I even look through the records of her travel itinerary, it's baffling to me how she would just go from city to city to city. Sometimes she would be doing 4 or 5 events in one city, you know, just hardly taking time to rest. She was, if someone invited her to speak, she was there, and she was always willing to support others for, you know, doing a range of different things. She would be there if they asked her to come. And the problem is that not only was she physically exhausted, but she was also dealing with several health issues. She had diabetes untreated. She wasn't paying attention to it. She was just moving along. There was a moment where she was standing in a picket line and just fainted. And I think for so many people around her, it, you know, it was a shock, but it was also the result of her being physically ill, but not actually paying attention to those signs. And there was even another incident where I was so surprised to see where Hamer was instructed, you know, by doctors to just stay home, rest, you know, don't go on the road, you know, just take it easy for a bit. She was still doing interviews. She was still trying to plan trips. And in fact, still traveled at moments where she should not have been traveling. But the point is that toward the end of her life, I think what's so unfortunate is that when she became very sick, and she was also dealing with just a litany of so many bills, so many financial problems at the time, there were days where she could not find anyone to help her. I mean, certainly her husband was there, and her family was there to support. But there were days where she would express frustration. She wanted to see her friends. She wanted to see others. People were busy and doing other things and not always able to come by to see her. And she would grow frustrated. And so towards the end of her life, we see clear evidence that she was battling depression, that she was feeling distraught about her life in many ways. And she was never, I think, regretful of anything she had done. And she was absolutely remained committed towards the very end. But I think she felt really sad that she did not have a lot of the people who she spent her life, you know, helping around her in her time of need. And she passed away in March of 1977. You know, she had developed breast cancer and, as I said, a host of other health issues. When she passed away, I think it was so hard for me to write about in the book, because, of course, she has this lovely funeral, and so many people come, you know, all these people show up, and they talk about her life and her legacy. But it's just those last few years where she felt so down and expressed frustration that she couldn't find people. I think that's what stays with me the most, is how hard it is for people who fight for others, oftentimes don't have those very same people they're fighting for. They don't have them around. That's hard.
1: Dr. Keisha N. Blaine has been our guest. She is Associate Professor of History at the University of Pittsburgh. She's also President of the African American Intellectual History Society. And she has joined us for a conversation on her book called Until I Am Free, Fannie Lou Hamer's Enduring Message to America. Dr. Blaine, that was a wonderful conversation, and I thank you.
0: Thank you for having me.
1: That does it for Letters and Politics. The show is produced by Deanna Martinez. Kristen Thomas is the engineer. Special thanks to the KPFA social media team. 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I'm Mitch Jezerich, and I thank you for listening.

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0: next to a historic home or a historic landscape, if they got the ear of the president or even the ear of somebody well-placed within the relevant federal agency, they could get the public process basically shut down. They could, the federal government could decide, no, we don't want to hear from you. And that will greatly speed the development of that property, no matter the consequences.
1: Now, this change is being led by a little-known agency. It's called the Advisory Council on Historic Preservation, all with appointees by President Trump. Do you expect legal challenges to come?
0: Oh, yes, I think those are already in the works. And once these laws have gone through the process and been published, you'll see a number of avenues that people pursue in legal cases. I think one of these is that the changes are not consistent with the procedures of the Advisory Council on Historic Preservation. And they're not consistent with the larger law, the 1960 law on historic preservation. They also cut a lot of relevant parties, interested parties, like the states and tribes, out of this process. And so they will have an interest in contesting this as well.
1: All right, so let's turn to this other development that happened recently. President Trump's directive to put warning signs outside the Museum of American History. We don't know what those signs will say, but this is clearly part of the continuing attack he's made against the Smithsonian at large. What do you see happening?
0: Well, as you're right, we don't know what the actual particulars of the signs will say, but they seem to be an effort to basically breach the trust of the public with the Smithsonian. The president has issued a report that really condemns the Smithsonian for divisiveness, for its focus on wokeness or DEI. But these reports and these previous efforts to believe

0: Little and beleaguer the institution, really haven't had much purchase yet. This seems to be a little bit of theater that's meant to sort of garner attention. The president has ordered the National Park Service, another greatly beloved part of the federal government that it interacts with the people, to put these signs up. So effectively what it's doing is pitting one beloved group against another, the congressionally chartered Smithsonian Institution.
1: So two different developments, two different areas in some ways. Do you see any connecting tissue here between the two things we've just talked about?
0: Well, I think it's about controlling how we tell history, whether that's at the material level of a building or when it comes to the narratives that are intertwined and unfolded in a place like the Smithsonian. You know, authoritarian-minded regimes have always understood that there is both a material and an intellectual aspect of history. And if you can erase history in the material world, in the built world, you assert a great power to actually erase narratives in places like the Smithsonian. And if you have that power, then of course you can control the present and the future.
1: There is an argument that these regulations take too long, that projects go on for years and years. So something needs to be changed in the way this is governed.
0: Well, they can cite a couple of cases, perhaps, where they've been burdensome and taken a long time to do. But we could cite, I think, many, many more cases in which a little bit of deliberation, a little bit of time, a little bit of thoughtfulness has preserved important historic and cultural places. One has only to think about the speed with which the president demolished the East Wing of the White House to get a perspective on what could happen to historic sites all over the country if this supposedly burdensome process is made essentially effortless, so long as you can get the relevant agencies to follow your particular view of the situation.
1: All right, Philip Kennicott is culture critic of the Washington Post. Thanks so much.
0: Thank you for having me.
2: His is a household name in the classical vocal traditions that have their roots in Europe. But for more than 25 years, Thomas Hampson has dedicated himself to reviving and celebrating American traditions in song. Fred DeSam-Lazaro went to see that on full display in Aspen, Colorado, for our arts and culture series, Canvas.
3: My days have been so wondrous free.
4: My days have been so wondrous free. Would seem like a fitting start to a concert held on Independence Day weekend, composed, after all, by one of the signers of the Declaration of Independence, Francis Hopkinson, drawing from the poetry of Thomas Parnell. Thomas Hampson grew up in Spokane, Washington, and had a storybook path to stardom, attending prestigious music academies before his lyrical baritone was discovered. He's performed some 80 opera roles around the world and is a renowned recording artist as well in the solo vocal tradition of Lieder. But along with the European greats from Schumann to Verdi, he's also loved the American tradition in song. Like Charles Ives. Or Harry Burley, the prolific 19th century African-American composer. Hampson says nothing compares to the rich variety of song in America.
5: To me, it's the essential e pluribus unum statement.
6: Which does not imply homogeneity.
5: No, it's exactly not homogeneity. E pluribus unum does not mean the deletion of the difference. In fact, it means listening to the difference.
3: Why should the beautiful ever be? Why should the beautiful die?
4: Here at the Aspen Music Festival, he showcased that difference with a program varied in culture, geography, and period in American song, accompanied by pianist Myra Huang, and on some works like this by 19th century songwriter Stephen Foster, violinist Jerusha Taylor.
5: I think in this very volatile time we're in, that one of the great refuges is the arts and humanities. And the stories of who we are, especially as American.
4: The works were selected from an online library called Song of America. Hampson began compiling it decades ago in partnership with the Library of Congress.
7: All of these composers and poets, they were asking us, what does America sound like when it remembers itself?
8: I heard the singing.
4: All of the works today saw the composer draw from poets who came before.
8: When Abe Lincoln.
4: There were works by 20th century composers like Aaron Copland and Margaret Bonds, the latter using the poetry of Langston Hughes.
8: Bosom turn all golden in the sunset.
4: From contemporary composer Jennifer Higdon, The Death of Lincoln, with words from William Cullen Bryant.

0: Can you teach history through song? Heavens, yes. It's fantastically interesting. All of the songs are tips of icebergs. We could spend an hour going through every one of them with all the wonderful anecdotal connections.
1: If any of you are teachers in whatever field in American studies, I will give you a song to augment your teaching plan.
2: His Song of America library was built to be accessible to teachers to increase the visibility overall of a cultural treasure that a commercialized market makes no room for. And he says song can provide a safe space for reckoning with skeletons in America's cultural closet, notably issues around race or sexual orientation.
3: For you have strayed.
2: He closed with To What You Said, a Walt Whitman poem that Leonard Bernstein put to song. Some scholars think because it speaks of repressed love at a time Bernstein was having a sexual identity crisis.
3: Behold, love choked. Correct, polite, always suspicious.
0: You know, people are very agitated today about the indoctrination of young people because of this or that path of education. You know, you can either dam up the ocean or you can teach people to swim. And I prefer to teach people to swim.
3: Ave to me.
0: What I sing is infinitely more important than who I am. We must listen to one another.
2: Hampson now lives in Austria. He continues to teach and perform around the world. For the PBS NewsHour, I'm Fred DeSam Lazaro in Aspen, Colorado.

0: Appalachia is often stereotyped as a region defined by struggling coal mine towns and substance abuse. Writer Emily Hackney says those portrayals don't reflect her life growing up in southwestern Virginia. Her debut memoir, All That's Unseen, covers growing up inside that world and the political influences that came to shape it. I spoke to her for the latest episode of our PBS News podcast, Settle In. Here's a clip of that conversation.
1: You talk about hearing folks back at home as they're learning about candidate Donald Trump, President Donald Trump, about him gaining popularity in Appalachia. They like that he told it like it is, things we've heard in a lot of communities where he has strong levels of support. Did his strength and his support in the place that you call home, did all that make sense to you at the time?
2: Absolutely. I mean, most of the people I knew were Trump supporters right from the very beginning, because he comes to Appalachia and he says, I'm going to help you. He pays attention. He, you know, makes us feel seen for the first time in decades. And when you are coming from a place that's really struggling, like Appalachia often does, or at least Coalfield, Appalachia, you have to trust in whoever offers you hope, because what else is there? What else do you hope in? So, yeah, at first I was like, maybe this is the way. Maybe he's actually going to help. Maybe this is right. And I write about going to a rally that he held in Southwest Virginia at Radford University and feeling just the tension of that room didn't feel right to me. And the way that he behaved, like seeing him in person, kind of turned me off from the idea of him. But if I hadn't gone to that rally, I don't know if, I think it would have taken me a longer time to change my opinion of him. And even still, when I was at Harvard, I still had conflicted feelings about him because so many people I knew back home were still so supportive of him. And he was early in his first presidency. And, you know, we've seen him do a lot of things that now I'm like, oh my gosh, how could I ever have supported him? But at that point, it hadn't gotten to that point yet. And so I had these conflicted feelings about him. And once I started really looking into his policies or lack thereof, in one of my writing classes, in my investigative journalism class, that was what finally, I guess, made me move and started to move me in a different direction.
1: You've probably seen the comparisons being made now, right, between your book and the book written by Vice President Vance, Hillbilly Elegy, about his time growing up in Appalachia and then in Ohio. Do you buy those comparisons? Do you agree with them?
2: He makes a lot of generalizations about Appalachia based on his own experiences, his own anecdotal experiences. And I don't feel like those are fair characterizations to make. I think that he probably encountered a lot of what I did. So I go up to Harvard, he goes to Yale, and he writes about being an oddity to people at Yale, to New Englanders. And, you know, I felt that way too. And I encountered this big appetite for what is Appalachia? Like, what are people like? You know, everybody has the stereotype in their head, but I think that he saw that people wanted to know more about Appalachia and those stereotypes, because we were on the heels of the 2016 election. Appalachia was being talked about as, you know, being so red, so Trump supporting. I just feel like he capitalized on that appetite, and he saw that people wanted to know more about Appalachia, but maybe not really. They just wanted confirmation of what they already thought about it. And I think he plays into those stereotypes by using his own stories from his childhood to say, like, all of Appalachia is, you know, addicted. Like, addiction is endemic. It's such a problem. It's all over. Poverty is just so widespread. And I just feel like that's a flattened and non-nuanced characterization of Appalachia. He cannot speak for Appalachia as a whole, as he does in his book.
1: You feel like his anecdotes, his story, don't directly relate to what you experienced growing up in a different part of Appalachia. Is that fair?
2: It is. Yeah, I don't think that his story could speak for anybody else's. So in my book, I'm very careful to say this isn't my experience in Appalachia. It's not going to be everybody's. And I don't think that he does the same thing. He's not careful that same way.
0: And you can watch that full conversation and more episodes of Settle In on our YouTube page or wherever you get your podcasts.
3: And now some late-breaking news. U.S. Central Command says Iran launched several ballistic missiles toward an American military base in Jordan this evening.
0: This is the first such attack by Iran since President Trump paused strikes on the Islamic Republic late last week. The U.S. says all Iranian missiles in this latest attack were intercepted.
3: Well, that is the NewsHour for tonight. I'm Jeff Bennett.
0: And I'm Amna Nawaz. 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

0: Welcome to the newsroom from the BBC World Service. I'm Pete Ross. Authorities in Japan say many people are still trapped in a shopping centre that's collapsed following an earthquake in Kumamoto City. Israel's Prime Minister says his latest meeting with Donald Trump was a positive one.
1: I just finished an excellent meeting with President Trump with an understanding of a shared goal to ensure that Iran does not have nuclear weapons.
0: Peru's newly sworn in president says the military will be brought in to fight crime and drug trafficking.
2: During states of emergency, the armed forces will temporarily take the lead in security operations and internal control.
0: European football's governing body UEFA has reacted furiously to proposals by FIFA to sell a stake in the World Cup to private investors. And
3: as new staff would come on, they would hear about the one-star review. And the joke was always that it should be put on a T-shirt.
0: The Whaling Museum that turned a one-star review into a marketing sensation. All coming up after this bulletin.